0: Stories from the Old Testament with the life and times of Jesus and the Apostle Paul's life and travels from the New Testament. Welcome back. Last time we met, we heard about the Greek people who traveled a long way to meet Jesus. We also heard that Jesus told the disciples to watch for his return and what signs would point to that event. Let's continue our journey through the New Testament with Jesus and hear about more miracles and parables.
1: The kingdom of heaven shall be likened unto 10 maidens which took their lamps and went forth to meet the bridegroom. While the bridegroom tarried, the 10 maidens all slumbered and slept.
2: This parable spake Jesus unto his disciples as they sat on the Mount of Olives.
3: Always a bridesmaid, but never a bride.
4: It's not funny.
3: I think it is.
5: Why don't you girls stop your fussing? We're all fortunate to be chosen to go to the wedding.
4: Yes, we are. When are we supposed to be there?
5: No one knows. At least no one told us. Only that we're to be ready and waiting at dusk.
4: Well, then we'd better take lamps.
5: That is one of our specific instructions.
4: Then I'm going to get mine this minute before I forget it.
3: All of us had better.
6: Yes, we have.
3: Do we all have our lamps?
4: Yeah, I think we all do. We all seem to be dressed properly.
5: Yes, I think so. Then we better hurry to the gate and wait. It's getting to be dusk.
4: Yes, it is. Right. It's getting very late.
3: Where's the bridegroom supposed to pick us up?
5: There is a gatehouse. We're supposed to wait in it.
3: Come on, girls, away to the wedding.
4: Oh, yes.
3: It isn't a very comfortable place to wait.
5: It isn't supposed to be. In fact, it is uncomfortable. If there was just something we could do to pass the time.
4: Day is done. It's night when no man worketh. Anyway, all is done. We helped make the bride's dress. We made our own dresses. And we helped the bridegroom prepare the wedding supper.
3: Yes, I think we've done all we can. I think we have earned the right to be invited to the wedding.
5: At least the bridegroom must think so. He's inviting us. All we have to worry about now is to be ready when he comes.
3: Well, aren't we?
4: Oh, I hope we haven't forgotten anything.
3: I know I haven't. I'm ready. Let him come and come quickly.
4: Oh, I hope he comes very soon.
3: Why doesn't he come?
4: Don't be so impatient. He said he'll be here and he will.
3: But look how late it is. Almost midnight.
4: Would come sometime after dusk. We shouldn't worry about it. He knows what he's doing. We should be sure we're ready for him. The rest is up to him.
3: I'm sleepy.
4: Well, I see no harm in taking a nap, just so we have everything in readiness for his coming.
3: This is going to be a wonderful wedding, the best the world has ever known. Mm. Better even than anyone has ever before thought of. The bridegroom is very wise, thoughtful, and a charming host.
7: That's what I hear.
8: Oh, I'm tired.
3: They say that he has left nothing undone, absolutely nothing.
7: That he has thought of everything for the comfort and happiness of his bride and guests. We are fortunate to be included as guests, don't you think so?
3: She's napping.

0: lamp. Oh, here it is.
1: Yes, where's my lamp?
2: Where's mine? Oh, do we have to have our lamps burning?
0: Absolutely. Your light must be shining.
2: But I don't have any oil. So busy, must have forgotten.
1: Oh, I don't have any oil.
0: I'm certainly glad that I remembered mine.
2: I don't see why we have to have the lamps lighted and shining. After all, we were busy getting things ready for the wedding. Surely the bridegroom will let us in. I don't see what difference it can make not having the lamps lighted.
0: Everything makes a difference. Every little thing that the bridegroom told us to do. As for the lamps being lighted, that's so our light will shine forth for the whole world to see and know that we're guests of the bridegroom.
2: Why don't you be a good girl and lend me some of your oil?
1: Oh, yes, I need some.
0: If you used our oil, it wouldn't be your light shining. Also, if we give you some of ours, we may not have enough for ourselves.
3: Why don't you buy some oil?
2: We'll have to. Come on, girls, hurry, lest the bridegroom come while we are gone.
1: Yes, come on, we're going to get some oil.
3: Oh, I do hope they get back in time. It would be a shame to miss the wedding merely because of the lack of oil.
4: Behold, the bridegroom is here. Come ye forth to meet him.
5: And they who were ready went in with the bridegroom to the marriage, and the door was shut.
2: Lord, Lord, open the door that we may enjoy the wedding.
1: Oh, yes, please open the door. Let us see.
2: Lord, Lord, open the door to us.
6: Verily, I say unto you, I know you not.
7: Watch therefore, for ye know neither the day nor the hour wherein the Son of Man cometh.

0: For the kingdom of heaven is as a man traveling into a far country who called his own servants.
1: Yes, master?
2: You are one of my best servants.
1: Thank you, master.
2: I'm going away. While I am gone, you are to take care of part of my goods.
1: I shall take the best of care of them, master.
2: Yes, I'm sure you will. For the God of heaven has given you an unusual amount of wisdom, willpower, and concern for others and their possessions. You have not let God's gifts to you lie useless. You have been active and studied and developed those abilities you were born with. That is why I leave the greater portion of my possessions in your care. You shall be responsible for these 5 talents.
1: What shall I do with them, master?
2: Just take care of them against my return. How you do it, I leave it to your discretion.
1: I shall do the very best I can, master.
2: I'm leaving on a long journey and shall not return for several months or even more.
3: Yes, master.
2: My possessions must be protected from thieves while I am gone.
3: Of course, master.
2: You've been with me a long time and served me faithfully and well.
3: Thank you, master.
2: Therefore, I shall leave a part of my goods for you to take care of.
3: I thank my master for his confidence.
2: So, I leave to your care. I shall require them at thy hand upon my return.
3: I understand, master. Any special instructions?
2: I leave them in your care. Do with them as you will. Remember only that you will have to make an accounting when I return.
3: Yes, master.
4: You called me, my master?
2: I did. You have heard by this time, I'm sure, that I go on a long journey and must leave my possessions in the care of my servants.
4: Yes, master. Have no fear. I will guard them with my very life.
2: Well, I already have left most of my goods in the care of other servants.
4: Oh. Well, I'm sure they will do a good job for my master.
2: I want you to meditate and think upon one fact. Though I leave you with only 1 talent, remember that 1 talent is as important as many talents. In fact, you have to have 1 talent before you can have 2, and 2 before you can have 4.
4: Very true, master. Very true.
2: I shall require an accounting when I return.
5: I need 2 talents very badly. If you'll lend them to me, I'll give you 20% interest.
1: 20% is too much. I'll let you have them for 5%.
6: Now that the master has gone on his journey, what are you going to do with the talents he left in your charge?
3: Exactly what he would do with it. Put them to use. Increase them. Do good with them.
6: But what if you lose?
3: If, like the master himself, I am fair and honest and above board in my dealing, I shall not lose. Perchance I do, though, I'm sure the master will understand and forgive.
4: Just exactly what did the master want me to do with the talent he left me? There isn't much one can do with just 1 talent. Had he left me many talents, then I would use and increase them so that he would have more on his return, but just 1 talent. The best thing to do is to hide it, bury it deep in the ground where no one will find it, and steal it. Yes, that's what I will do.
1: The master just returned.
3: So I understand.
1: He'll want an accounting of his goods immediately.
4: I'm ready for him. He'll have no complaints of what I did with his 1 talent.
1: Welcome home, Master.
7: We missed you, Master.
4: I'm certainly glad you're back, Master.
2: I've been gone a long time, and I'm glad to be back. Are you all prepared to give me an accounting?
1: Yes, Master.
7: Anytime, Master.
4: I surely am, Master.
2: You give me an accounting first. You other two wait in the outer chamber.
7: Yes, Master.
4: As you wish, my Master.
2: Let me see. I left 5 talents with you.
1: Here they are, Master. And here, Master, are 5 other talents. I put the original 5 talents to work, Master, and increased them to 10.
2: Well done, thou good and faithful servant. Thou hast been faithful over a few things. I will make thee ruler over many things. Enter thou into the joy of thy Lord.
3: Master, thou left two talents with me. I put them to work and used them. And behold, Master, they are increased to four.
2: Well done, good and faithful servant. Thou hast been faithful over a few things. I will make thee ruler over many things. Enter thou into the joy of thy Lord.
4: Well, my master, I have good tidings for thee.
2: Indeed?
4: Thou trusted me with one talent, and behold, Lord, I knew that thou wast a careful, prudent man, reaping where thou hast not sown, and gathering where thou hast not planted. I was fearful lest I lose thy one talent, so I hid it in the earth, and lo, Lord, here is thy talent that thou gavest me to keep.
2: Thou wicked and slothful servant, thou oughtest to have put my money to the exchangers and increased it. Therefore the talent shall be taken from thee, and given unto him who hath 10 talents.
0: Unto every one that hath shall be given, and he shall have abundance. But from him that hath not shall be taken away even that which he hath.

0: Then took Mary a pound of very expensive ointment and poured it upon Jesus, and wiped his feet with her long flowing hair. And the house was filled with the sweet smell of the ointment.
1: Well, that sweet smell. Ointment of spikenard, isn't it?
2: Yes, Judas. Mary just anointed the feet of Jesus with it.
1: With expensive ointment? Why wasn't it sold for 300 pence and given to the poor?
2: You're a good treasurer, Judas. You take good care of our money, and you always have a thought for the poor and unfortunate.
1: Well, spikenard is very expensive, and the money should have been given to the poor.
3: Let her alone. Against the day of my burying has she saved this ointment. The poor always ye have with you, and whensoever ye will, ye may do them good. But me ye have not always. She hath done what she could. She has come aforehand to anoint my body while I yet live and can appreciate her act of love.
1: Excuse me, please. I shall go outside for fresh air. Jesus had no right to speak to me like that. I'm a better treasurer than he ever will be. What if I do take a coin now and then for myself? A man is worthy of his hire. Foolish, all of them. Believing I really care for the poor. They're nothing. But I think Jesus sees through my claim to care for the poor. I'll have my revenge upon him. I'll go back in until the feast is finished. Then I'll get revenge.
4: Members of the council, the situation is getting out of hand. It is much more serious than any of us think. A little more and the Roman authorities not only will take away our system of self-rule, but our religious freedom as well.
5: Your Highness, may I remind you that already we have made it an excommunicable offense not to report to any ruler or scribe the whereabouts of Jesus, if known.
4: Has anyone come forward yet with such information?
5: No, Your Highness.
4: And they never will. Jesus is too popular with the people for any to testify against him. And for that very same reason, we have to be careful lest the people take action against us.
6: May I speak?
4: Of course, Annas. As past high priest and man of learning and wisdom, your words have great weight with this council.
6: Be that as it may, something must be done about Jesus quickly. One man born of poor parents, one man with not a farthing to his name, one man with no learning or authority is right now controlling Israel, and this body of learned, powerful, and wise men. How long are you going to let this go on? Do something!
4: But Jesus has a certain power.
6: Power? You mean such as raising Lazarus from the dead?
4: That and many other things. Things that cannot be refuted.
6: Well, I haven't personally seen any of the so-called miracles, have you?
4: Well, no, but many people have.
6: Well, that gives all the more reason to act quickly and decisively. We must kill Jesus and Lazarus. And as long as Lazarus lives as proof that Jesus has power over the grave, the people will listen to him. Not us.
4: Well, thank you, Annas, my father-in-law. We all agreed with your words and suggestions. And now that we have definitely decided the fate of Jesus and Lazarus, there remains the important question...
5: Pardon the intrusion, Your Highness. But a matter of great importance has arisen. A guard tells me that a man in the outer chamber wishes to say something to this council.
4: You know we never let non-members in during session.
5: But this man, Your Highness... happens to be a disciple of Jesus.
4: What? A disciple of Jesus? Well, let him in.
5: Guard, let the man in.
4: You may come forward. You are a disciple of Jesus. What is your name?
7: Judas,
4: and
7: sir.
4: What can we do for you, friend Judas?
7: I understand you desire to kill Jesus.
4: Well...
7: I hate him. He thinks I am greedy. He thinks I'm envious, a thief. And why shouldn't I be? He is showered with gifts worthy of a king. People worship him. But me? I get nothing. The people don't even notice me. Actually, I'm a better and wiser man than he is.
8: And what are your intentions? Why are you here?
7: I'll tell you where Jesus is.
8: You will betray Jesus into our hands?
7: Yes. For a price?
8: Ah, yes. Money. That's important. How much?
7: You'd give almost anything to get your hands on him.
8: The best slave is worth only 30 pieces of silver.
7: But he is not a slave.
8: To us, he's not worth the price of a slave. But out of our generous hearts, we will give you 30.
7: That is terribly cheap for the Son of God.
8: The Son of God, and you hate him?
7: All right, all right. For 30 pieces of silver, I will betray him.

0: Where were you last evening, Judas? We looked everywhere for you.
1: Where was I? Well, let's see, Oh, yes, I was talking to some friends. Which reminds me, I promised I'd come again today. Perhaps I'd better go right now.
0: Business?
1: No. Well, in a way, yes. Mostly, though, just a friendly chat.
0: Don't be late to the Paschal Supper. We're going to eat it with the master, alone, as usual.
1: I'll be back in plenty of time. You won't give more than 30 pieces of silver?
2: Of course not. And you agreed on 30 pieces.
1: 30 pieces it is. When and where do you wish him betrayed?
2: Late at night, so the people will all be asleep.
1: He always retires in the Garden of Gethsemane after the Passover supper.
2: Oh, you know exactly where?
1: Exactly.
2: Here, then, is the plan. We will meet you, and you can lead us to your master. Oh, but in the darkness of night, how will we know which one is your master?
1: I will kiss him.
2: Betrayed by one of his own disciples. With a kiss. For only 30 pieces of silver.
1: Be careful how you talk. Will you be there in person?
2: We'll all be there. None of us would miss it.
1: Yes, the chief priest himself and all the dignitaries of the temple lower themselves to watch an unlettered man. A man born of poor parents. Not so much as a farthing to his name. Such powerful and proud people going out in the middle of the night to see such a nobody captured and beaten, huh?
0: I guess the supper is about prepared. All we have to do is wait until the master appears.
1: I don't know if I want to eat this Passover supper or not.
0: Why, Judas, such a thing to say. Shame be unto thee.
1: It is not because of the master. Rather, it's James and John.
0: James and John, what have they done?
1: What have they done? They demanded to be first and second in the master's kingdom. Why should they be first and second? What have they done to merit such honor? I should be on the right hand of Christ in his kingdom. After all, I am the treasurer and a businessman. I would make the best prime minister. I admit it, and so must you, if you're honest.
3: Well, I think the master will choose his own officers, and I'm sure he'll choose me as his highest.
0: Why, you, Matthew? I am the best suited for the position.
4: The master. The Passover supper is ready, master.
5: Let us be seated.
2: Here, I can't. Oh, look. Judas managed to sit on the master's left.
0: Yes, and John's on the right.
2: Why doesn't someone say something? Even the master saith nothing. He appears to be watching us and waiting for something.
0: I think I know. At a feast, a servant always washes the dust off the feet of the guests. There are no servants here.
2: Well, who will wash our feet then?
0: Not me. I will not lower myself to the place of a servant.
2: Nor I. The others apparently feel the same way.
0: We're not servants.
2: Wait, Jesus. See him? He arises and, laying aside his outer garment, takes a towel and girds himself with it.
5: Judas, I would wash thy feet first.
1: Wash my feet, master?
5: Yes, Judas.
6: He's washing my feet like a common servant. And I've bargained to betray him. Oh, how I wish I hadn't. Jesus loves me, even me. He loves everyone. And I'm going to betray him with a kiss. No, I won't. Bargain to do it. And I won't. Lowering himself to the washing of feet as a lowly servant. Kings don't do that. He will never occupy David's throne, so what have I to lose? Nothing. I will betray him as I promised to do. With a kiss.
7: Peter, that ever-loving, quick-to-act disciple, watched his master washing the feet of his fellow disciples. Christ's condescension broke his heart. He was filled with shame to think that one of the disciples was not performing this service. He could not bear to see his Lord, whom he believed to be the Son of God, acting the part of a servant. His whole soul rose up against this humiliation.
5: Peter.
0: Lord, dost thou wash my feet?
5: What I do thou knowest not now, but thou shalt know hereafter.
0: Thou shalt never wash my feet.
5: If I wash thee not, thou hast no part with me.
0: Oh, Lord, I cannot endure the thought of separation from thee. Not my feet only, Lord, but also my hands and my head.
5: If I wash thy feet, thou art indeed clean. John, thou art last.
4: Oh, I am not worthy for thee, Master, to wash my feet.
5: Thou art not offended at being last?
4: Oh, no, Lord. Before I would have been, but tonight, Lord, thou hast washed away all my selfishness and hatred. Now, my Lord, I have become humble of heart and teachable. I'm sure all of us have in our hearts tonight only love, one for the other.
7: After Jesus finishes washing the disciples' feet, he takes his garments and sits down again. Then he says unto them,
5: Know ye what I have done to you? Ye call me Master and Lord, and ye say well, for so I am. If I then, your Lord and Master, have washed your feet, ye also ought to wash one another's feet. For I have given you an example, that ye should do as I have done. Verily, verily, I say unto you, the servant is not greater than his Lord, neither is he that is sent greater than he that sent him.

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2: Pastor said to remember KISS when we do the church sign this week, Joe. Why would we think about a kiss when we're changing the church sign?
3: That stands for Keep It Simple, Saints.
2: Oh, you mean we should put something simple like sin bad, Jesus good, details inside.
3: Yep. That's about as simple as it can get.
2: I can make things pretty simple, Joe.
3: Yes, you can, Jake.
4: In the book of Psalms, it says, "Oh, taste and see that the Lord is good." Many people don't know about Christ. And it's only because they have not tasted, they have not experienced His goodness.
5: If I was to sum up the school of discipleship in one word, I would say transformation. Because oftentimes we come here with a certain expectation. You know, oh, I'm going to learn how to study the Bible, or oh, I'm going to learn this, I'm going to know how to do that. And really what happens is they have a life-transforming experience here.
6: This program is for almost anyone across the board, and that's what I think SAW does. 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
10: And today, Aunt Carol, you have a story about a very special person, don't you?
11: I certainly do, Uncle Dan. This story is about a man who was a university professor and a scientist who conducted many interesting experiments. One day, however, he stumbled upon a discovery that startled him, something he could hardly believe.
10: And that discovery turned out to be extremely important for the medical profession.
11: That's right. In fact, many of you listening in right now have benefited from his discovery.
10: Well, I guess we shouldn't keep everyone in suspense any longer. Would you like for me to introduce your story today, Aunt Carol?
11: Certainly, Uncle Dan. Thank you.
10: All right, then. Here now is Aunt Carol's story for today, which we call Rintgen's Ray.
11: Our story begins in 1845, when on March 27th, Wilhelm Conrad Rentgen was born to Friedrich Rentgen, a textile manufacturer and merchant, and his wife Charlotte, who came from a well-known industrial and shipping family in Holland. When Wilhelm, or Willy as he was called, was 3 years old, the family moved to be near his mother's parents, and he was raised in the Netherlands, where he had a pleasant childhood, rather privileged in fact, and where he attended private schools. Sent in 1863 to the Utrecht Technical School in preparation for further training, Billy was well-liked and progressing nicely when a rather unfortunate situation developed.
12: Klaus, you should become an artist. You've captured him perfectly.
13: And we draw a little fuzz here.
12: Just wait till the next class sees this picture of that old goat teacher of ours.
14: You're right, Max. They'll frame this blackboard and put it in the museum.
13: Now, I'll just finish it up with this.
15: Perfect, Klaus. An ostrich neck.
14: Yeah, really. Perfect is right.
12: Hey, here he comes. Billy, come on. We've got to sit down. Oh, no, Billy, come on. Look. Come back to your seat. He'll think you drew it.
16: Lincoln, what's going on here? Why are you at the blackboard? Who drew this? Rentgen, did you draw this?
15: No, Herr Teacher, I did not.
16: Well then, who did draw this insulting picture?
15: I can't say, sir, Herr Teacher.
16: No, you can't say. Is that so? Professor von Twill, could you come here?
17: Yes, what is it?
16: Rentgen here refuses to tell me who had the nerve to draw this outrageous drawing.
17: Oh? I'm sure he knows very well what happens when there is a breach of discipline here at the Utrecht Technical Institute.
16: Indeed. Wait until Herr Schultz hears of this, and the other professors as well.
17: Exactly. We do not tolerate such disrespect, Rentgen. Collect your things. I will contact your parents to tell them you are no longer enrolled here.
18: Wilhelm, I just keep going over and over it in my mind. You know how I wanted you to enter university, and now this? Kicked out. Without your graduation certificate.
15: I know, Herr Father. I'm sorry. They're my friends. I just couldn't tell.
18: Friends you're talking about? Your mother and I wanted a university graduate. Now you can't even enter.
15: Herr Father, it was just a...
18: Wilhelm! I will see the rector. They sometimes give special exams for the certificate. You will study. Do what it takes.
11: Wilhelm's father persisted, and after many months, permission was granted for the special examination. Willy studied hard for a year, and then the day of the examination came.
19: Come in.
20: Hello, Rentgen.
15: Hello, Herr Professor Baumann.
20: Rentgen, I believe you deserve another chance. You should do well.
15: Thank you, Herr Professor.
20: But as you can see, I am really sick today, so I've asked my colleague, Herr Professor Schultz, to administer the examination.
15: Schultz, sir?
20: Yes, just go through the door. He's waiting.
21: Come in.
15: Good day, Herr Professor.
21: Rentgen. So, you expect us to give you a certificate with your record of troublemaking? I haven't forgotten, you know. Well, I have prepared a special examination for you. Come with me.
18: So, you say, Wilhelm, let me understand. Herr Professor Baumann had to go home sick, so Herr Professor Schultz administered the exam? The same Schultz who helped to throw you out?
15: Yes, the very same. And I studied so hard. He never intended to pass me.
18: Oh, I know, Willy. I suppose there's nothing left but to look into non-credit status at the university.
15: As an irregular student, you mean I would just audit the classes?
18: Yes, but at least you could hear lectures from some of our great scientists.
11: Indeed, Willy Rentgen was allowed to attend lectures at the great old University of Utrecht, Holland, where it seems many happy times were spent with his classmate, Carl Tormann.
22: Touché!
15: Oh, Carl, you got me. Swinging these sabers around, it's just not for me.
22: You should go at it more positively.
15: I really don't care to prove that I've engaged in the sport of fencing by walking around with a scar on my cheek. It's just elitist nonsense.
22: You're a good man, Willy. But you're kind of chafing here, aren't you?
15: Yes. Some of the other students are a pain. Plus, I'm not getting credit for the classes.
22: Let's put up our gear. We can talk on the way to my room. I've got an idea.
15: So, what's your idea, Carl?
22: Well, you know my dad was an engineer in Switzerland, and I happen to know that it is possible to enter the Polytechnic Institute in Zurich without having a graduation certificate. Of course, there is a stiff entrance exam.
15: Is that really so?
22: You can ask my dad.
15: Carl, your idea is fabulous!
11: Willy made the right decision in going to Zurich, Switzerland. Surprisingly, the director of the Polytechnic Institute there admitted him without an examination of any kind. Just 2.5 years later, in 1868, he received his diploma in mechanical engineering. After an additional year of study, Willy was awarded a doctorate. It was a happy time for the young scientist.
15: So you see, Johann, it was Professor Kunz here at the Polytech Institute who really got me interested in physics research.
0: And you said you just had one course in physics.
15: It's hard to believe, but true. Beautiful Zurich. It's been so good to me. Zurich and the entire Ludwig family. You, your wife, Lena, Bertha, and your other two children.
0: Well, we loved having you at our little inn so much. And I think we haven't talked about physics so much since...
1: Since Daddy here showed us how to jerk a tablecloth from under a glass.
0: Oh, Bertha, don't remind me. I'll be writing no papers about that little trick.
15: But seriously, you've all done so much for me.
0: We're so glad to know that you will be working with Herr Professor Kunt. Such a name. So famous. But we think you're spending too much time in the lab.
15: No, I'm just getting started.
0: Maybe that's why Bertha has been feeling depressed lately. Am I right, Bertha?
1: Daddy, do you have to?
15: Bertha, I think you have been looking a bit down. Tell you what, let's hire a carriage and go for a little ride.
1: This was such a nice idea, Willy. I'm really feeling much better.
15: You know, Bertha, I always feel better when you feel better.
1: Look, there's Grossmünster Church. Have you been there lately?
15: Not so much. They dissect God's word there like it is some kind of lifeless lab specimen.
1: Like you dissect all those crystals and the gases you've been studying with Herr Professor Kunt.
15: Oh, come on now. This is different. We have a living God who has given us his living word. And he has also created a marvelous natural system. If we study it with discipline, we can unlock incredible secrets. By the way, I'll be in the lab most of the weekend.
1: Again?
15: But I'll try to see you Sunday night. We have to make plans for the future, don't we?
1: Oh, yes. Yes, we do, Willy.
15: Driver, take us down to Lake Zurich, please.
19: Yes, sir.
10: Aunt Carol, it sounds like love is in the air.
23: It does, doesn't it?
10: Well, I guess we'll find out more in just a moment. 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
23: Life had been very rewarding for Wilhelm Röntgen in Zurich. He received his academic degrees, began serious research with the eminent professor Auguste Kunt, and fell in love with Anna Bertha Ludwig. As soon as marriage plans were definite, Bertha went to Willy's home in Holland to learn how to run a German household. At the same time, Willy accepted Professor Kunt's invitation to move with him to the University of Würzburg in Germany. One of Professor Kunt's first items of business at Würzburg was to obtain faculty status for his able assistant, Wilhelm Röntgen.
17: We have never done this before. He has no graduation certificate.
15: This must not happen.
2: I don't care how good he is. And what about his lack of training in the language?
3: Exactly. He's certainly deficient there.
4: My colleagues, settle down, please. Professor Kunt, please be assured of our complete confidence in you and your many achievements in physics. We are also sure that you have not acted unwisely in the selection of an assistant who displays such zeal for exhaustive thoroughness in all he does. Nevertheless, we must recognize that Röntgen, lacking a graduation certificate from his gymnasium, is automatically disqualified from holding faculty rank. We cannot allow an exception.
17: Wilhelm, my friend, I'm disappointed. I thought I could convince them.
15: I thought I'd heard those words for the last time. No certificate. And insufficient training in the classical languages.
17: Insufficient training in the classical languages? Believe me, this is not the end of it.
15: No. Besides, there's more to life. You know my wedding date is confirmed now. You are coming, aren't you?
17: Absolutely.
15: All right. Listen up, everyone. Attention, attention, please. Bertha, that is Mrs. Röntgen and I. All right, all right. We want to thank everyone for being here. Our parents, those who came from Zurich, my old friend Karl Tormann, everyone.
19: And dear Willy, I want everyone here to know that you are going to be one of the best physicists ever.
15: Oh, but
24: he already is.
23: The very year he was married, 1872, Wilhelm Röntgen followed his mentor August Kunt again, this time to the University of Strasbourg. And for more than a decade, Willy occupied increasingly prestigious positions at some of Europe's most outstanding universities. Then, in 1888, he was offered an honored position by the University of Würzburg.
19: Willy, this is wonderful. What a beautiful, spacious apartment. Private quarters just for us here on the second floor of the new Physical Institute building.
15: And very handy to my work. The new laboratory downstairs is very well equipped.
19: Look, we even have a conservatory, our own little greenhouse.
15: I can't help thinking how different things are now from our first situation here. Remember how they refused to offer me a faculty position because of insufficient training?
19: Oh, yes, my dear. Your modesty cannot hide the brilliant work you've done since we were here before.
15: Evidently. I guess in those 16 years, I have now met with their official approval. Almost unbelievably, I am now the professor and director of the university's brand new physical institute.
23: Wilhelm loved his work deeply. His teaching and experimentation occupied the very fabric of his life. But he also loved his summer vacations in Switzerland, where he and his friend Leonhard Enderlin vied with one another to identify the most wildflowers. Of course, Bertha thoroughly enjoyed the outings as well.
15: This looks like... Sure enough, it's Scabiosa columbari. Leonhard, I've got another one. How about you?
25: I found two. Bertha has one, too. Here you are. Campanula cochleanifolia, Planthera clarantha, and for Bertha, Edelweiss.
15: Edelweiss. It's one of the joys of these wonderful mountains.
19: Look, down in the valley, the train to St. Moritz.
15: So I see. Oh, the smell of the pines. It's so magnificent here.
19: I wish we could stay longer.
15: You know, I almost hate to go back to the lab, but my assistant is waiting for me.
19: I know, but really, I do believe you love your work nearly as much as you enjoy our vacations.
15: Maybe I do at that. Anyway, the day after tomorrow, we'll be back at our experiments once more.
3: Ah, Herr Professor Röntgen.
25: How are the Alps this year, Professor?
15: Very fine, thank you.
16: Professor Röntgen, welcome back.
15: Good morning, Herr Mueller. Nice to see you. Ludwig! Ludwig, I must get started. Where are the new cathode ray tubes?
5: In here, Dr. Röntgen. Welcome back. Your apparatus is waiting for you.
23: Building on the work of Philippe Lenard, a physicist in France, and others, Wilhelm Röntgen began a new experiment with a special vacuum tube called the Hittorf-Crookes tube that was known to emit an invisible radiation. Röntgen was startled when he turned on the tube in a darkened room and found that a small piece of specially painted cardboard glowed with a soft light.
15: Is this piece of cardboard glowing because the rays from the tube are causing the coating to light up?
23: It was November 1895, and Wilhelm was looking forward to the Christmas break, when all the students would be gone and he could work totally undisturbed. Then, perhaps, he could solve some of the mysteries he was observing. He kept thinking about a theory that extremely short-wave light rays should be able to penetrate solid materials. Could these invisible rays pass through solids? He couldn't wait to find out.
15: All right. We'll just see whether Maxwell and von Helmholtz were right. I'll hold this book next to the tube and see if this mysterious phenomenon still makes the cardboard glow. If the rays pass right through the book, I'll just turn on the power. Yes! Amazing! The book makes a sort of shadow on the little screen, but some of the rays do pass right through it. Very interesting. How about this sheet of lead? Will the rays pass right through it, too? It's much more dense than the book. Turn it on again. Nothing. Absolutely nothing. I know. I'll try this little lead disc. Simply hold it up between my fingers, like this. Turn on the power with the other hand and... No! It cannot be! The lead disc stopped the rays, but there I can see the image of my fingers, like faint shadows. And those darker images, they appear to be inside my fingers. They appear to be the bones of my fingers.
23: Wilhelm was terribly shaken by what he was seeing, something no human being had seen before, the image of bones inside living tissue. He abruptly stopped his experiments for fear that if word of this got out, he could be discredited by the academic community, become a laughingstock, his reputation ruined. But soon, working with the strictest privacy, he confirmed the existence of an exciting new phenomenon.
15: All right now. Bertha, put your hand here on top of this photographic plate.
19: Here?
15: Yes, yes, just so. And now I'm going to turn the tube on... All right, that should do it.

0: go right through us. Maybe they will do some harm. You're experimenting all the time with these invisible rays, and maybe
1: No, don't worry, my dear. I've learned that the rays cannot pass through lead, and I'm already in the process of making a lead shield for myself so that when I turn the tube on, I can be protected. Oh, Bertha, there's so much to learn. I can't wait to try more experiments. This is so very, very fascinating.
2: With his dear Bertha standing by his side on New Year's Day, 1896, Wilhelm mailed the report of his experiments to dozens of scholars. Now the world would know what he had discovered. He understood, even as he put the envelopes into the mailbox, that the news would bring life-changing results.
1: Bertha, this discovery is revolutionary, and it will not go unnoticed either by the scientific community or by the world at large. No longer will we live so quietly. Now the devil will have to be paid.
2: Although Wilhelm Röntgen knew that he had discovered some type of ray, he didn't know exactly what sort of ray it was, so he simply called it the X-ray. This incredible discovery did indeed create much excitement around the world, and requests for appearances began to pile up. After demonstrating his discovery to the Kaiser in Berlin, he also felt obliged to make a presentation at his own physical medical society in Würzburg. This was the only public lecture he ever gave about the X-ray. The lecture hall was jammed with all kinds of important people, and many students standing, sitting on window ledges, filling every available space. And then the tall but modest scientist appeared in the doorway, embarrassed and a little unnerved at the crowd. The students responded instantly. This ovation went on for several minutes, followed by Röntgen's humble, soft-spoken lecture and demonstration. When Röntgen was finished, the famous anatomist, Albert von Kolliker, came forward.
3: Ladies and gentlemen, I don't believe that during the 48 years I have been a member of the Würzburg Physical Medical Society, I have ever seen a presentation of greater significance for our field than we have had the honor of witnessing here today.
2: Honors were coming in from every continent, and every newspaper, it seemed, had to have an interview with the remarkable professor in Würzburg.
4: But Mrs. Röntgen, I came from Berlin 2 days ago. All this time I've
5: been trying. My paper in Hamburg is trying to get an interview with Professor Röntgen.
6: We have been very patient, you know.
4: Mrs. Röntgen, the people of this country are entitled to know more about this.
0: Such an eager crowd of reporters.
7: Bertha, you're a saint to deal with the press for me. At least by standing on our second floor porch, you're not in the midst of them. But like I said when we went to the mailbox that day, my work has been totally disrupted. When is all this furor ever going to stop?
0: Now, Willy, you can relax. We can just be together for a while and you can enjoy your cherry tort. Look, I've baked a whole plateful.
1: Just like we have every summer. So good. Bertha. In all this, people keep asking me why I don't apply for patents. Make a fortune, they say.
0: I know how you feel about such things, and I know you are a man of high principle. The results of research should be made available to all people for the benefit of mankind, and so...
1: Pardon me, Bertha. What's that I hear? Sounds like a lot of people, and there's a band playing.
0: Let me go look. You just sit and relax. I'll take a look through the porch door. Billy, there's a huge crowd coming with torches, too.
1: What?
0: I can't remember the last time I saw a torchlight parade. Come and look.
1: What's going on? Why the parade?
8: Our esteemed Professor Röntgen and Mrs. Röntgen, as you can see, much of the city of Würzburg has come out tonight to pay you honor for the great contribution you have made to science and to humanity. Our student organizations have prepared statements which we would like to deliver to you personally.
2: Representatives of several fraternities came one at a time to the professor.

0: Mercer's second floor apartment to deliver a short speech while their compatriots marched in circles below, their torches making fancy patterns in the semi-darkness. After the last little speech, the deeply touched Professor Rentgen went again to the porch overlooking the crowd on the street.
1: When I was young, as most of you, I too had many aspirations, hopes for my life. But never in my dreams did I imagine that a torchlight parade would be held in my honor by a great German university in recognition of something that is nothing more than a scientific discovery. I should hope that each of you might be so honored sometime. I would be the first to congratulate you. But whether you are or not, there is a principle of life that has far-reaching benefits. It can help each one of you. For you see, I have tried it myself. Basically, that is to be deeply committed to one's work and to its fullest development, whatever it might be. Then honors will come to you too. My hope is that all of you will be able to enjoy such happiness. Now, how about 3 cheers for our beloved University of Würzburg?
2: Hooray! Hooray! Hooray!
3: Professor Rentgen was certainly very modest about his achievement.
0: Mm-hmm.
3: Wouldn't he have been amazed if he could have known how X-rays are used every day the world over in our time?
0: True, Uncle Dan. And today, X-rays aren't scary or unusual. They're an integral part in diagnosing many medical problems, not just those having to do with bones.
3: Just think what an amazing contribution to the health and well-being of millions of people was made possible by the work of just one dedicated scientist.
0: Yes, and we want to encourage all you boys and girls to remember that someday, if you study and work hard, you too might make a wonderful discovery that will benefit mankind.
3: Well, it's time for us to say goodbye.
0: And may God bless and keep you till we meet again.
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2: We interrupt our scheduled programming to bring you the 2023 Michigan Seventh-day Adventist Camp Meeting. Our speaker will be Stephen Bohr. Stephen Bohr is the president of Secrets Unsealed, located in Fresno, California. His love for the Lord is the driving force behind his commitment to spreading the cutting-edge gospel message for these last days with clarity and power. He comes from missionary parents and has committed decades to ministry and theological research. We now join this program already in progress.
3: Good evening. How was your day today? Full of blessings, I trust. Praise the Lord. I'm so glad you're here tonight to study God's holy word. Are you ready? Praise the Lord. Today we're going to talk about the Sabbath in the restoration, the final restoration, the creation of a new heavens and a new earth. And we're going to find that it follows the same pattern as the Sabbath at creation, the Sabbath in redemption. It follows the same pattern. But before we begin, we want to do what we always should do when we open the Word. And that is to ask the Spirit who inspired the Word to be present here to explain it to us so that we rightly divide the Word of truth. Father in heaven, before you, realizing that our knowledge is so limited, we know very little. Just barely enough to make it from point A to point B. And that's why now we ask that your Holy Spirit will be here to open our minds so that we might understand and our hearts that we might receive your message so that it becomes part of our lives. We thank you for the privilege of prayer. And we ask that you will answer this prayer because we ask it in the precious in holy name of our Lord Jesus. Amen. Let's begin by going to the book of Genesis, chapter 1, and verses 1 and 2. Some of the things that I'm going to mention are review. You said we've heard that before, but we need to include them in our study this evening. Genesis chapter 1 and verses 1 and 2 tells us that when Jesus created this planet, the planet had four issues, four problems that needed to be solved. And these four problems are mentioned there in Genesis chapter 1. So let's begin at Genesis 1 verse 1 where the Bible begins. In the beginning, God created the heavens and the earth. The earth was, now comes the first problem, the earth was without form. That means that the earth was in a disorganized state. It was inhospitable. kind of like Mars. Mars has existed who knows for how long. And yet, it is without form. It is disorganized. It cannot sustain life. So that's the first problem. Then it says, and void. The word void means empty. For those who speak Spanish, in the Spanish version, it says vacía, empty. There was no vegetation. There were no animals. There were no human beings. The planet was empty. And then comes a third problem. And darkness was on the face of the deep. And the Spirit of God was hovering over the face of the waters. And then verses 1 and 2 don't mention the fourth problem, but as we read along, we discover that the planet was lifeless. There was no life on the planet. So four problems. Without form, in a disorganized state. Empty, dark, and lifeless. So the purpose of Jesus was to resolve these four issues that the planet had. So let's review what Jesus did each day of creation week. The first day Jesus created light, beginning the 24-hour cycle of day and night. The cycle of day and night did not begin the fourth day. It began the first day. I want to read you a statement from Ellen White. It is found in Testimonies to Ministers, page 135, where Ellen White makes it clear that the sun already existed the first day. The sun was made the fourth day, not created the fourth day. If I had one more presentation, I would have an entire one on how light was created the first day, but the sun is made the fourth day. But we don't have the time to do that. She wrote this: when the Lord declares that he made the world in 6 days and rested on the seventh day, that's all 7 days, right? When the Lord declares that he made the world in 6 days and rested on the seventh day, he means the day of 24 hours, which he has marked off by the rising and setting of the sun. How many days does the sun rise and set? All seven. Did you catch it or not? So the sun already existed the first day. Now I'll have to leave it at that. So the first day, Jesus created light and began the cycle of light and darkness, day and night. And the day had an evening and morning, which is marked off by the rising and setting of the sun. The second day, Jesus created the atmosphere, the air that we breathe. He placed water above the earth, and he placed water under the earth. The book of Genesis calls the water above as the windows of heaven. And it calls the water underneath as the fountains of the great deep. The purpose of water above was to make kind of like a greenhouse effect here on the earth, so that there would be a uniform climate, comfortable all the time. And the water that he placed below was because he established an automatic sprinkler system, because the earth was watered from below. It was not watered from above. The third day, Jesus created the dry land. And then he filled it with emerald green grass, fragrant flowers, and luscious, juicy fruit. The fourth day, Jesus placed the sun. I said, place the sun, moon, and stars in their locations, thus permanently establishing daily, monthly, seasonal and yearly cycles. In other words, on the fourth day, Jesus synchronized our solar system. On the fifth day, Jesus filled the waters with marine creatures, and he filled the skies with winged creatures. On the sixth day, Jesus created all the land animals, the animals that walk on the earth. And then after creating the animals, he formed Adam, and from Adam, he took Eve. And then the day ended, and the Sabbath began. Jesus made the Sabbath on the seventh day, not by working, but by resting. His rest makes the Sabbath day. So that is what happened at creation. But something is going to happen very soon to this planet. This planet, as a result of the seven last plagues and the second coming of Christ, will be decreated. The earth will return to the condition that it was in before creation week, without form, empty, dark, and lifeless. For this reason, Jesus will need to repeat what he did during the original creation week. So this earth is going to be devastated. It will return to the condition that it was in before the 7 days of creation. Let's read Isaiah chapter 24 and verse 1 and verse 3, which describes the second coming of Christ and the plagues that immediately precede the second coming. Here the prophet Isaiah, prophetically seeing what's going to happen in the future, wrote, "Behold, the Lord makes the earth," what's the next word? "Empty." "And makes it" what? "Waste." "Distorts its surface and scatters abroad its inhabitants. The land shall be entirely emptied and utterly plundered, for the Lord has spoken this word." Creation will be reversed. Be created. What Jesus created each day will become like it was before.

be poisoned by fire and brimstone from above and from below, because there will be fire and from below. Just like at the flood, you had water from above and from below. And as a result, the earth is going to be filled of corpses. Nobody would be able to breathe and live on this planet. So the atmosphere will be destroyed by the plagues and the second coming. The third day, all of the vegetation will be burned up by the sun, which will be heated extensively on the fourth day of creation. Ellen White wrote in Great Controversy, page 628, that all of the vegetation that was created on the third day will be burnt up. No longer green grass, no longer trees with luscious fruit, no longer fragrant flowers, no vegetation. What Jesus created the third day will be devastated and destroyed. On the fourth day, the sun, moon, and stars will be moved out of their places. And you say, how do we know that? Well, let's go to Genesis chapter 1 and verse 16. Genesis 1 verse 16. There it speaks about the powers that rule in the heavens. It says there, then God made, notice the word made, asa, not bara, which means to create something from nothing. Made means taking matter that exists and giving it shape. So it says, then God made two great lights. The greater light to do what? To rule the day. And the lesser light to rule the night. He made the stars also. So what are the powers that rule in heaven? They are the sun and the moon, as well as the stars. These heavenly bodies that rule in the heavens are going to be shaken at the second coming by the voice of God. Notice Matthew 24 and verse 29. You know, here we go by what the Bible says. Not by speculation. The Bible tells us that the powers of the heavens that rule in the heavens are going to be shaken. It says there in Matthew 24 verse 29, immediately after the tribulation of those days, this is the great tribulation. This is the time of Jacob's trouble. It's not the tribulation, the little tribulation previous to the close of probation. It is the great tribulation. And it says immediately after the tribulation of those days, the sun will be what? Darkened. And the moon will not give its light. The stars will fall from heaven. And notice what it says, and the powers of the heavens will be shaken. Ellen White emphasizes that they will be shaken by the voice of God. Now I want to read you a portion of a statement by Ellen White in Early Writings, page 41. She wrote, the powers of heaven are the sun, moon, and stars. They rule in the heavens. The powers of earth are those that rule on the earth. In other words, the civil powers, the governments of the world. Then she wrote this, the powers of heaven will be shaken at the voice of God. Then the sun, moon, and stars will be moved out of their places. That's why this planet will be dark during the 1,000 years. Sun, moon, and stars will not be where they are now. What Jesus did at creation, he took the sun, moon, and stars wherever they were, and he put them in our solar system.
But when the seven last plagues come and the second coming, they will be moved out of their places. And then she wrote this, they will not pass away. What's going to happen with the sun, moon, and stars? They're going to be moved out of their places, but she says they will not pass away, but be shaken by the voice of God. Why won't they pass away? Because when Jesus makes a new heavens and a new earth, he's going to place them where they should be. We'll come to that a little bit later. On the fifth day, when the waters of the sea are turned into blood, according to Revelation 16, verse 3, every marine creature will die. And we're told in Jeremiah chapter 4, verse 25, that Jeremiah, who saw the plagues in the second coming, he says, the birds gone. Everything that Jesus made on the fifth day, gone. All of the land animals that Jesus created on the sixth day, gone, perished. And Jeremiah tells us that there will be no human beings who are alive. The book of Revelation tells us the same. Speaking about the righteous, it says, and they lived and reigned with Christ for 1,000 years, but the rest of the dead did not live again until 1,000 years were finished. So every human being will perish who remains here on earth. All of the land animals. And listen up now. On this earth, during the 1,000 years, there will be no Sabbath. I said on this earth, there will be no Sabbath. You say, why not? Because the Sabbath is determined by the rising and setting of the sun. And if the sun isn't where it's supposed to be, you're not going to have a daily cycle. So in other words, the cycles of time are also going to be, to a certain degree, destroyed. And I'll read that statement again from Testimonies to Ministers 135. When the Lord declares that he made the world in 6 days and rested on the seventh day, she's talking about all 7 days. He means the day of 24 hours, which he has marked off by the rising and the setting of the sun. So the sun existed on all 7 days, according to the spirit of prophecy. Now Jeremiah, the prophet Jeremiah, saw in vision what is going to happen as a result of the plagues and the second coming of Christ. Go with me to Jeremiah chapter 4. Verses 19 through 21, and then we'll read verse 23 through verse 26. Jeremiah is here beholding something that is causing his heart to beat faster. He's agitated by what he is seeing in vision. He says, oh, my soul, I am pained in my very heart. My heart makes a noise in me. See, his heart is raging. I cannot hold my peace because you have heard, O my soul, the sound of what? The sound of the trumpet. What sound accompanies Jesus when he returns for the second time? He comes with the trump of God. The Apostle Paul says, and the trumpet will sound, and the dead will be raised. The two words, sound, trumpet. He's contemplating the second coming. And so he says, oh my soul, the sound of the trumpet, the alarm of war. Why the alarm of war? Because Jesus is coming, according to Revelation chapter 19, sitting on a white horse. And he goes to war. And against the kings of the earth that have gathered together to persecute his beloved people. Verse 20, destruction upon destruction is cried, for the whole land is plundered.
Suddenly my tents are plundered and my curtains in a moment. He's talking within his historical context. How long will I see the standard and hear the sound of the trumpet? And then notice what he says. Harken back to Genesis 1, verses 1 and 2. I beheld the earth, and indeed it was what? Without form, and what else? And void. By the way, the only two places in the Old Testament where you have those two expressions, without form and void, are Genesis 1, 1 and 2, and Jeremiah 4. And so he says, I beheld the earth, and indeed it was without form and void, and the heavens, they had no what? No light. Darkness was on the face of the deep. Is this telling us that the planet is going to return to the condition it was in before creation week? When the trumpet sounds, when Jesus comes to wage war against his enemies on earth? Absolutely. And then he says, I beheld the mountains, and indeed they trembled. This is the earthquake. And all the hills moved back and forth. I beheld, and indeed there was no what? No man. And all the birds of the heavens had fled. He sees no birds. He sees no human beings. I beheld, and indeed the fruitful land was a wilderness. And all its cities were broken down at the presence of the Lord by his fierce anger. Quite a description, isn't it? It tells us that the earth will return to the condition it was in before creation week. Now, here's a little interesting tidbit. Genesis chapter 1, verse 2 describes the pre-creation state of the planet, what the planet was before creation week. And it describes it with an interesting word, the word deep. It's the Hebrew word tehom. What does that word mean? The deep, the condition of the earth before Christ began the events of creation week. Well, if you look at the Septuagint, which is the Greek translation of the Old Testament, that the Hebrew word tehom is translated with the Greek word abusos. You say, why is that significant? Because this is the very word that is used in Revelation 20, verses 1 to 3, to describe the desolation of the earth and Satan being chained to a world that is without form and void. Connected with the condition of the earth that is described in Genesis chapter 1 and verse 2. The earth at creation was without form, void, dark, and lifeless, and it will be once more when Satan is exiled to the abusos, the earth as it was before creation week. By the way, Job 41 and verse 42 tells us that the ruler of Tehom, of the earth in its present state, is a creature called Leviathan. So the idea of Satan is already in chapter 41 of the book of Job. And this creature, Leviathan, is referred to as the king of all of the children of pride. It's a beast that represents Satan. Leviathan had seven heads. It's the same beast that is mentioned in Revelation 12, has seven heads. And by the way, the book of Job uses the name Satan, serpent, and Leviathan for this creature.
That's where he will be exiled, in Tehom, or a planet that is disorganized and empty and dark and without life. By the way, the word abusos is also used to describe the realm of the dead. In fact, in Romans chapter 10 and verse 7, the word abusos is used to describe how Jesus went to abusos when he died, where he resurrected from. In Romans 10 verse 7 it says, the Apostle Paul, who will descend into the abusos? That is to bring Christ up from the dead. Will all the wicked be dead on planet Earth during the 1,000 years? Absolutely. Will they be brought up from the dead, from the abusos? Yes, they will. Now, Ellen White, as usual, connected Tehom with abusos. That's where I got the idea from. Notice what she wrote in Great Controversy, page 658. How she connects Genesis 1, verse 2, the earth without form, void, empty, and dark, and lifeless. She wrote that the expression bottomless pit, which is abusos, represents the earth in a state of confusion and darkness, is evident from other scriptures. What does the word abusos describe? She says the earth in a state of what? Confusion and darkness. And then she says there are other scriptures that describe the earth in that same way. And now she's going to refer to Genesis 1 verse 2. Concerning the condition of the earth in the beginning, she's talked first of all of abusos in Revelation 20. Now she says, concerning the condition of the earth in the beginning, the Bible record says that it was without form and void, and darkness was upon the face of the deep. Prophecy teaches that it will be brought back, partially at least, to this condition. Is there any connection between Tehom in Hebrew and abusos in Greek? Absolutely. It describes the world as it was before creation week. That's what the earth is going to return to in Revelation chapter 20 and verses 1 through 3. And Ellen White also wrote in Great Controversy, page 657, describing the earth after the second coming. The whole earth appears like a desolate wilderness. The ruins of cities and villages destroyed by the earthquake, uprooted trees, ragged rocks thrown out by the sea or torn out of the earth itself are scattered over its surface, while vast caverns mark the spot where the mountains have been rent from their foundations. So this earth will return to the condition it was in before creation week. So what is Jesus going to have? Well, he's going to have to make a new heavens and a new earth. He's going to have to do what he did at the beginning with the planet that was without form and void, in darkness and lifeless. He's going to have to form it, fill it, illuminate it, and populate it. Now, here's an important question. How long do you think Jesus is going to take to recreate the heavens and the earth? I'll give you one guess. Six, you think? Where do you get that idea from? Let me ask you, could in an instant, could he say, let everything, and everything is there? He's not going to do that. He's going to do it in 7 days, just like at the beginning. Seven literal 24-hour days.
And you say, how do we know that? Where does the Bible say that? Well, the Bible doesn't say it explicitly, but if we use a little bit of the gray matter that God gave us, if we are going, and we'll come to this in a moment, if we are going to go from Sabbath to Sabbath to worship before the Lord, and the Sabbath is the seventh day, you can't have a seventh without the first six. See, when we study Scripture, we have to think, engage with the text, ask it questions, and then seek for the answers. We have to do much more than just read the Bible. It's important to read the Bible, don't get me wrong. But Jesus said, search the Scriptures. That's the reason why the disciples weren't ready when Jesus came, because they didn't search the Scriptures. They listened to the rabbis who had it all wrong. So the Bible evidence indicates that Jesus will recreate the world once more in six literal 24-hour days, just like he did at the beginning. Now, here's something very interesting. At creation, we are told that Jesus finished his Father's work of creation on the sixth day. The word finished is used. Let's read Genesis 1:31 through Genesis chapter 2, verse 1. Then God, which we notice it's the Father through the Son, then God saw everything that he had made, and indeed it was very good. So the evening and morning were the what? Sixth day. Thus, by the way, chapter 2, verse 1 really belongs with chapter 1. Chapter 2, verse 1 needs to be the conclusion of chapter 1, because it begins thus. Thus the heavens and the earth and all the host of them were finished. What day did Jesus finish the work of the Father? On the sixth day. What did he do the next day? He ceased or rested. But he did it in redemption too. The same word, finish. Notice John chapter 19, verse 30 and 31. John 19, 30 and 31. So when Jesus had received the sour wine, he said what? It is finished. And bowing his head, he gave up his spirit. What day did Jesus say it is finished? Let's read the first part of verse 31. Therefore, because it was the preparation day. So what day did Jesus say it is finished? What day did Jesus finish creation, redemption? On the sixth day. What did he do on the seventh? He ceased from doing his Father's work and rested. Now prepare yourself for a surprise. When Jesus makes a new heavens and a new earth, is he going to say it is finished? Go with me to Revelation 21, verses 5 through 7, where it refers to creation of heaven and earth. It says, then he who sat on the throne said, behold, I what? I make all things new. Is that referring to creation? Yes, I make all things new. And he said to me, write, for these words are true and faithful. And he said to me, it is done. At creation, finish the sixth day. In redemption, finish the sixth day. And in the restoration, finish the sixth day. And what is God going to restore after the sixth day? Jesus rested in the tomb on Sabbath. Jesus rested from his work of creation on the Sabbath. Would it be too much to say that after he says it is done, when he makes all things new, that he is going to cease on the Sabbath? Let's go to Isaiah 66,
22 and 23. Isaiah 66, 22 and 23. For as the new heavens and the new earth, which I will make, shall remain before me, says the Lord, so shall your descendants and your name remain. And it shall come to pass that from one new moon, we'll come to that a little bit later, from one new moon, do you know what the new moon is? It's the first day of the month. The new moon is the first day of the month. So it says, and it shall come to pass that from one new moon to another, and I don't like this, most of the translations say from one Sabbath to another, but in Hebrew it says from Sabbath to Sabbath. I like that better. And so it says from one new moon to another, and from one Sabbath to another, or one Sabbath to Sabbath, all the Jews shall come. Isaiah is called the universal prophet. My house will be a house of prayer for all peoples. It's not enough that I called you to lift up the tribes of Judah. I gave you also as a messenger to the Gentiles. He says in Isaiah 49 verse 6, this is a universal promise, not for the Jews, but the entire human race. It says all flesh shall come to what? To worship before me, says the Lord. Is the Sabbath a day of worship? Why are we going to go every Sabbath to worship? And what are we going to do? Well, we have to know what Adam and Eve did. What did Adam and Eve do while God was ceasing, while Jesus was ceasing? Remember we talked about what Adam and Eve did and what Jesus did? Jesus is giving them what? An example. A grand tour. But here's an interesting little detail. Adam and Eve did not see Jesus create anything. The first day they weren't there. The second day they weren't there. The third day they weren't there. The fourth day they weren't there. The fifth day they weren't there. When Jesus created the animals, they weren't there. And Adam did not see his own creation. And when God created Eve, he put Adam to sleep. How could they be sure that Jesus was the creator? By faith. Because Jesus said so. He took the entire seventh day to tell them, you like? Oh Lord, the giraffe's neck is too long and the elephant's ears are too big. Are you kidding? They were there, they were not there, and suddenly they're there. Where did we come from? What are we doing here? And then Jesus says, I made you. And all of this, I made for you. Wow! And then he says, how about we spend all day together? And I'll give you the scenic tour. And they said, oh Lord, how can you deliver unto us this yoke of bondage? The problem is the Christian world thinks that the Sabbath of the Pharisees is the Sabbath of the Lord. The Sabbath of the Pharisees was a counterfeit Sabbath because it was based on the traditions of men. And the only difference between the days of Christ and the end time test is that the Pharisees kept the Sabbath in the wrong way. And at the end, the Christian world will keep the wrong day. In principle, they are very similar. I have another presentation that's, not enough presentations. So he gave origin to the great controversy in heaven. Early writings, page 145, Ellen White says that when
The Father said to his Son, let us make man in our image according to our likeness. Lucifer was filled with jealousy. The original conflict came as a result of the creation of man. And then after Jesus created man, he made the Sabbath. Does Satan hate human beings? Does he hate the Sabbath? Do you know why he hates the Sabbath? Because the Sabbath points to Jesus as the creator. And Jesus is his deadly rival. Because the controversy originated there. You just want to know how much Satan hates the Sabbath? Just go out downtown and see what people are doing on the Sabbath. Satan has used many methods. If you want to know another way in which Satan has tried to obliterate the Sabbath, is by looking at the historical trajectory of the Sabbath. At every stage, Satan is demeaning the Sabbath and getting his people to trample on the Sabbath. Satan hates the Sabbath because the Sabbath points out, reminds us of our wonderful Creator. And he hates man because it was the creation of man that led to his jealousy. And so he says, I am going to destroy man, and I'm going to destroy the memorial that points to Jesus, my rival. But there's more. Satan not only says, and I'm just giving you a little snippet of the other presentation, Satan says to himself, it's not enough for me to get rid of the Sabbath. I have to have my own sign. So his intent is not only to obliterate the Sabbath so you forget the Creator, but also to establish his own sign. Another day, which is a rival day. Are you with me? And as the Father used Jesus Christ as his vicar, don't get worried about that word. Vicar is a good word. Doesn't always apply to the Pope. A vicar is a representative. Jesus was the vicar of the Father. Satan has a vicar, the Bishop of Rome, who establishes his own day. Tomorrow we're going to talk about that. Are you following me or not? So Adam and Eve now, as in the beginning, enjoyed what Jesus gave them. And Jesus gives them the tour. Jesus says, you know what? Did you like what we did today? Oh yeah, it was great. Thank you for giving us the tour. And then Jesus says, you know what? There's always a risk that you might forget where all this came from. So how about we do this every week? How about you work 6 days? And then after working 6 days, we do this again. What do you think Adam and Eve said? Lord, can't we do it every day? No. I've set apart the Sabbath. That's what the Sabbath is all about. But the beautiful thing is that when Jesus makes a new heavens and a new earth, the redeemed will be alive. The redeemed will be eyewitnesses of the new creation. Imagine, Jesus says, let there be light. Let the atmosphere be pure. Wow. Let the earth produce trees, green grass, fragrant flowers. Let the sun, moon, and stars occupy the places where they should be. Let the skies be filled with birds and the waters be filled with marine creatures. And then he creates all of the animals that walk on the earth. And once he has finished that, he's going to say to his people, you like?
And then we will not walk by faith, we will walk by sight. Read 2 Corinthians chapter 5. The Apostle Paul says, now we walk by faith, but then we will walk by sight. We'll say, we saw it. Now, Ellen White understood all of this. Lucky guess. You know, there are so many people that are critical of Ellen White. They don't know what they're missing. Amen. There's two kinds of people who reject Ellen White. The first category of people that reject Ellen White is that they never read her. They say, we're Bible Christians. We're, you know, Seventh-day Adventists go by the Bible. Yes, that doesn't mean that Ellen White cannot expand and explain what is already contained in Scripture. She's not another Scripture. She was given to correct us when we go down the wrong path in our Bible study, to expand, to amplify, to explain. She's not another Bible, but she certainly helps us understand the Bible. And the second kind of person is the person who comes and reads the writings of Ellen White with the intention of criticizing. If anyone is in any of those categories, you're not going to receive a blessing by reading the Spirit of Prophecy. Ellen White understood the connection between creation, redemption, and the final restoration and the Sabbath. I want to read you a rather lengthy statement, and I want you to notice how she understood this. First of all, she speaks about the rest of Jesus in the tomb. At last, Jesus was at rest. The long day of shame and torture was ended. As the last rays of the setting sun ushered in the Sabbath, the Son of God lay in quietude in Joseph's tomb. His work completed. His what? His work. What is a synonym of completed? Finished. His work completed. His hands folded in peace. He rested through the sacred hours of the Sabbath day. Then she goes back to the beginning. In the beginning, the Father and the Son had rested upon the Sabbath after their work of creation. Then she quotes, when the heavens and the earth were finished and all the host of them, Genesis 2 verse 1, the Creator and all the heavenly beings rejoiced in the contemplation of the glorious scene. The morning stars sang together, and all the sons of God shouted for joy. So first of all, she speaks about Jesus resting in the tomb on the Sabbath. Then she goes on to speak about what happened at the beginning, at creation. He finishes the sixth day and ceases and rests on the seventh day. Now she's going to go back to redemption. She wrote, now Jesus rested from the work of redemption.

now she goes to the future, will still be a day of rest and rejoicing. She connected the Sabbath with creation, with redemption, and with the final restoration. She understood the link. Now let me ask you, where does Sunday fit in this? Where does Sunday fit in this scenario? Nowhere. It's a precept based on human tradition. And many people, although they don't know where the observance of Sunday comes from, they're ignorantly worshiping the power that claims to have changed the day. And we need to let them know that. Now let me talk for a few moments about the assassination of Charlie Kirk. So what does he have to do with what we're talking about? Charlie Kirk personally was a Sabbath keeper from sundown Friday through sundown Sabbath. However, when he died, he was not sure that keeping the specific seventh day really mattered. Maybe one day a week would suffice, although he personally kept it from sundown Friday to sundown on Sabbath. I read his own words in the book that he wrote, and he finished about a month before he was assassinated. He wrote, "As someone who now observes a Saturday Sabbath, I want to be clear. I don't think the specific day, Saturday or Sunday, is of primary importance." That's framing what we're going to talk about in the next few minutes. However, in Kirk's own mind, he had not come to the final and definitive conclusion on the matter of the specific day. In his book, he admitted that he was still struggling with what I just read. In his book, he wrote, "I have personally struggled with the idea of whether or not Christians are bound by the Sabbath. I wrestle with this greatly. I've spent years asking these questions with my Bible open and my heart burdened, trying to reconcile what feels like a glaring tension in Scripture."

It matters. Is it realistic to say that you have to keep a specific day? Now, someone once asked me, it's a person who believed that Christ resurrected on Sunday, and he thought he was going to get me between a rock and a hard place. He was not an Adventist. He says, how do you know that the Sabbath today is the same Sabbath of Christ's day? So I answered his question with another question. What day do you keep? Without equivocation, he said, I keep Sunday. So then I asked him another question. I said, why do you keep Sunday? He says, well, because Jesus resurrected that day. So you're saying that the Sunday that Jesus resurrected is the same Sunday today, right? You keep? He says, yes. I said, well, if Sunday's the same Sunday, Sabbath is the same Sabbath. And then he had a comeback. He says, but how do you know that the Sabbath of Christ's day was the same Sabbath of creation? And I said, the answer is very simple. The Bible says that the Creator was Christ, and Christ would not have kept the wrong day. It's amazing how Christians seek every kind of excuse to not keep the Sabbath, which is such a blessing, not a curse.

It's not legalism. By the way, Ellen White wrote that the weekly cycle has not changed since creation. In the book Christian Education, page 190, she wrote, like the Sabbath, the week originated at creation. And it has been preserved and brought down to us through Bible history. God himself measured off the first week as a sample for successive weeks to the close of time. Like every other, it consisted of 7 literal days. 6 days were employed in the work of creation. Upon the 7th, God rested, and he then blessed this day and set it apart as a day of rest for man. She's saying that the week originated at creation, and it has been preserved and brought us through Bible history. Now let's talk a little bit about monuments. Historical events. Memorial. By Timothy McVeigh. There's a 153 chair monument there that commemorates that event. Why is it in that place? Why is the monument there? Because that's where the historical event occurred. Right? Would it make sense to put a monument in Cedar Lake to commemorate the bombing of the federal building? Of course not. The World Trade Center Memorial is located where? It's located in downtown Manhattan. Why is it there? Because that's where the original historical event took place. There's a memorial monument in Shanksville, Pennsylvania, where Flight 193 went down on 9/11. Why is the monument there? The monument is there is because the historical event occurred there. Now, would we expect a commemorative monument of creation? Of course we would, but where is it? God could not put the monument in a specific location on planet Earth. Because creation was global. So God had a problem. In quotation marks, problem. If God placed the monument at Cedar Lake, the people from Lansing and from Grand Rapids would say, we would have to travel too far to the commemorative monument. So what God did was to make a monument composed of time. And we don't have to go to the monument. The monument comes to us globally. Every sundown on Friday, the monument comes to us. And nobody has a monopoly. It's accessible to all. And what is that monument? The Seventh-day Sabbath comes to us every Friday at sundown. And everybody on earth benefits. Global event, global monument, because time is everywhere. Now, there's another important point when we talk about Charlie Kirk. Human memorials commemorate not only something that happened in a certain place, but something that happened on a certain date. Right? When is the fall of the World Trade Center towers commemorated? 9/11. September 11. Why is it memorialized on that date? Why do people go to the monument, 3,000 names read, on that date? Because that's when the
celebrated on the same day, also celebrated in the same place or commemorated. Why is the Oklahoma City bombing celebrated in April on a certain specific day? Because that is the day in which the federal building was bombed. Now, let me ask you this. Is it possible to memorialize creation on Sunday? In the light of what we study, is it possible to memorialize creation on Sunday? No, why not? Because that's not the day in which the original event took place. The original event was Sabbath. You cannot celebrate it on Sunday because Jesus did not establish it on Sunday. You can't commemorate on Sunday creation. Does a specific day matter? You better believe it matters. Ellen White wrote in Patriarchs and Prophets, page 111, the first 6 days of each week are given to man for labor because God employed the same period of the first week in the work of creation. On the seventh day, man is to refrain from labor, listen carefully now, in commemoration of the Creator's rest. Why do we keep the Sabbath? To commemorate what? The Creator's rest. What day did the Creator rest? On the Sabbath. So if we are going to memorialize His rest, do we have to do it on the same day? Absolutely. The day makes a big difference. Now, my wife and I have been married for 54 years. It's a lot of years. We were married on December 23. Should I tell you the year? 1971. June 26th of this year, I will be 76. Commemorating 1776. What day do you think we celebrate our anniversary?

anniversary on January 23. Why celebrate it on January 23? Because that's not the day that we were married. Hello? The celebration has to be on the same day. Therefore, if you're going to celebrate creation, it has to be when? It has to be on the Sabbath. Christians say that the Sabbath is Jewish. Not once in all the Bible does the Bible speak of the Jewish Sabbath or the Sabbath of the Jews. I'll go quickly through this. In Exodus 20, verse 11, it's called the Sabbath of the Lord your God. In Ezekiel 20, verse 12 and verse 20, God says, you shall keep my Sabbaths. In Isaiah 58, 13 and 14, God refers to the Sabbath as my holy day. Jesus said in Mark 2, 27, the Son of Man is Lord of the Sabbath. And Exodus 16, 23 says it is called the holy Sabbath of the Lord. But now notice something very interesting. The Hebrew festivals are referred to as feasts of the Jews, but never the Sabbath. For example, John 2, 13 says the Passover, their Passover is called the Passover of the Jews. In John 5, verse 1, it speaks of a feast of the Jews. In John 6, verse 4, it was the Passover, a feast of the Jews. John 7, verse 2, it says it was the Jews' Feast of Tabernacles. And in John 11, 55, it says the Jews' Passover was nigh at hand. When it refers to the Hebrew festivals, they are of the Jews. Because when Jesus died on the cross, all of those symbols came to an end. All those feasts were fulfilled. But never in the Bible is the Sabbath called the Sabbath of the Jews or the Jewish Sabbath. It is an invention of Christians themselves, unfortunately. Now, if you allow me just a few more minutes, shall we take a vote? I want to talk to you a little bit about the new moon. Can I talk about the new moon? Okay. I'll take that as a yes. When I start seeing you walking out, I'll bring it to an end. Now, in Isaiah 66, verse 23, it says that we're not only going to go to worship before the Lord from Sabbath to Sabbath, it says that we're going to go from one new moon to another. That's the English, some English versions say, from one new moon to another. I want to read how it says in Isaiah 66, verse 23, in the contemporary English version, and there are others that translate it the same way. It says, on the first day of each month, and on each Sabbath, everyone will worship me. I, the Lord, have spoken. That's Isaiah 66, verse 23. Instead of new moon, it says on the first day of each what? Of each month. Because the new moon is the first day of the month. That's why the Hebrew festivals were coded to the new moon or the first day of the month. So when many Seventh-day Adventists say we have to celebrate the moon, the new moons in connection with the Hebrew feasts. But now let me share with you some interesting information. 270 times in the King James Version, the word new moon is translated month. And only 9 times in the King James Version is the word translated new moon. So the preponderance of the use of the word translated new moon is month. And the Spanish version is closer to the original because it says de mes en mes. From month to month, we will go
to worship before the Lord. And the question is, why are we going to go from month to month to worship before the Lord? Go with me to Revelation 22, verse 2. Revelation chapter 22 and verse 2. It says there, speaking about the New Jerusalem, in the middle of its street and on either side of the river was the tree. No, there's something very interesting here. Tree, singular. Was the tree of life, which bore 12 fruits, each tree. Now, wait a minute. There's a tree, but then there's each tree? Yielding its fruit every what? How frequently does the tree of life produce its fruit? Every month. We are going to go every month, every first day of the month, to partake of the fruit of the tree of life. Amen. The book of Revelation makes that clear. From month to month, at the beginning of the month. So not only are we going to go to worship before the Lord on the seventh day of the week, every Sabbath, but also we are going to worship before the Lord when we go to eat from the tree of life every month. Now, Pope John Paul II wrote a pastoral letter called Dies Domini. And he quoted Revelation 21, verse 23, to try and prove that in the new earth, we are going to keep an eternal Sunday. He's insinuating that there's not going to really be days. I want to read this paragraph, Dies Domini. From Sunday to Sunday, enlightened by Christ, the church goes forward toward the unending Sunday of the heavenly Jerusalem, which has no need of sun or moon to shine upon it, for the glory of God is its light, and its lamp is the Lamb. So he's using Revelation 21:23, where it says that the heavenly Jerusalem has no need of sun or moon to say that there's not going to really be days there. We're going to live in an unending Sunday. There's a serious problem with that. He doesn't read carefully. The text does not say that there's not going to be a sun or moon. It says, in the city there is no need of sun or moon. You have to read carefully. It says in Revelation 21:23, the city had no need of sun or of the moon to shine in it, for the glory of God illuminated it. The Lamb is its light. In other words, the glory of Christ is so great in the city that even though the sun and moon are shining, you can't see the beams of the sun or moon. Let me give you an illustration. Today we had several hours where the sun was bright. I want you to imagine Pastor Bohr at noonday, no clouds in the sky. He's got a flashlight. He turns the flashlight on and he's walking over to the cafeteria. The flashlight's on. Can you see the beam? Why can't you see the beam? You can't see the beam because the sunlight is greater than the beam of the flashlight. And so in the city, there's no need of sun because the glory of Jesus eclipses the glory of the sun and the moon. I like the way Isaiah expressed it. When we live in the new heavens and new earth, when we're in the new Jerusalem, he wrote, then the moon will be disgraced and the sun ashamed. For the Lord of hosts will reign on Mount Zion and in Jerusalem and before his elders gloriously.
Now, here comes my last point. Why will we need to go each month to eat from the tree of life? Because the tree, the fruit of the tree, is a battery charger. It was not enough for Adam and Eve to eat from the tree once. They had to continuously eating from the tree. And I believe it was every month. If we're going to eat every month, probably Adam and Eve had to also eat every month. And so they had to eat from the tree of life, probably monthly, to refurbish their energy. This is the reason why men before the flood lived, some of them, close to 1,000 years, because they had a fully charged battery. But what has happened in the course of the passing of time? The battery is losing its charge. And what would happen if time lingers? Eventually, the human race would extinguish without access to the tree of life. Let me read you two or three statements from Ellen White. Testimonies for the Church, Volume 8, page 288. The tree of life in the Garden of Eden possessed supernatural virtue. To eat of it was to live forever. Its fruit was the antidote of death. Its leaves were for the sustaining of life and immortality. Patriarchs and Prophets, page 60, she wrote, in order to possess an endless existence, man must continue to partake of the tree of life. Deprived of this, his vitality would gradually diminish until life should become extinct. The Seventh-day Adventist Bible Commentary, volume 7, page 988, she wrote, as Adam and Eve ate of this tree, they acknowledged their dependence upon God. The tree of life possessed the power to perpetuate life. And as long as they ate of it, they could not die. And then she speaks about the protracted lives of the antediluvians. She wrote, the lives of the antediluvians were protracted because of the life-giving power of this tree, which was transmitted to them from Adam and Eve. And I want to read one final statement, which is powerful. Let me ask you, is there any mention in the first 11 chapters of Genesis of people dying of cancer? Of babies dying? No. Notice what she wrote. The book of Genesis gives quite a definite account of social and individual life. And yet we have no record of an infant being born blind, deaf, crippled, deformed, or imbecile. There is not an instance upon the record of a natural death in infancy, childhood, or early manhood. There is no account of men and women dying of disease. Obituary notices in the book of Genesis run thus: and all the days that Adam lived were 930 years, and he died. And all the days of Seth were 912 years, and he died. And now listen carefully. God endowed man with so great a vital force that he has withstood the accumulation of disease brought upon the race in consequence of perverted habits, and has continued for 6,000 years. This fact of itself is enough to evidence to us the strength and electrical energy that God gave to man at his creation. It took more than 2,000 years of crime and indulgence of base passions to bring bodily disease upon the race to any great extent. And now notice this. If Adam at his creation had not been endowed with 20 times as much vital force as men now have, the race
with their present habits of living in violation of natural law, would have become extinct. So we're going to continue eating from the tree of life throughout eternity. Why? Because God wants to teach us that our life is not our own. Our eternal life is contingent on Him. And so then we'll have the privilege of going every week on Sabbath to worship before the Lord. And then every month, at the beginning of the month, to recharge our battery. And thus, those who are faithful to Jesus will live forever and ever. Are you looking forward to that? But let's enjoy Sabbath here. And let's live a healthy life, follow the laws of health to preserve our vital energy as much as possible. Father, we thank you for the clarity of your word. There are so many things that perhaps we've just bypassed because we're hasty in our reading. Things that confirm solidly that the Seventh-day Adventist Church has the truth regarding the Sabbath. I ask, Lord, that you will inspire us, pump us up and say, wow, my neighbors need to hear this. My fellow workers need to hear this. They need to enjoy the blessing of the Sabbath. And they need the blessed hope of a soon coming Savior where we will go to heaven for 1,000 years and then live in a world where there will no longer be sickness and sorrow and suffering and death. We long for that day. Please prepare a place for us. We ask it in the precious name of Jesus.

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4: 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This is a program that answers your questions, and the answers come from the Word of God. We're so glad that you're part of the 3ABN family. Thank you always for your prayers and financial support for the ministry of 3ABN. And never forget, this is also your ministry. It's because of you, because God is pouring through you, you're a vessel, that 3ABN is able to go to the entire world. And thank you so much for submitting your questions. As you do, we'll be answering them on future programs, upcoming programs. But we just know that you are Bible-loving students. You have questions from the Word of God, or maybe from life, in life, what's going on in your life. And we have here today on the set some wonderful Bible students. And I wrote this down. They're Bible-loving, Bible-believing, Bible-preaching, Bible students. And we have, of course, Pastor John Lomacane. So good to have you on the set with us today.
5: Always good to be on Bible Q&A. We learn while we teach. Mm. Praise the Lord for these questions.
4: Amen. Sitting next to you is Pastor John Dinsey. So good to have you on with us today, sir.
6: It's a blessing for me to be here as well. It's a wonderful opportunity to share God's Word.
4: Mm. Amen. Sister Shelley Quinn, how are you today?
7: I am blessed and eager to go.
4: Amen. You know, it's neat. You know, I think about those that submit these questions. There are so many searching souls in the world trying to find truth. And we all count it a privilege, you know, to be able to open the Word of God and to be able to share what's in God's Word. Lots of experience here. When we add all of your all's experience and you put it all together, it's many, many years. So thank you for taking the time today.
5: Thank you for not saying it's over 100 years collectively.
4: No, you know, as I'm sitting here on the set, I almost mentioned some numbers, Pastor, and I said, you know what, maybe I better be careful on that. But, you know, as we have here on the set, these really nice glasses, I don't know if you noticed them, but it actually has 3ABN etched in them. But inside of these glasses, we have water. So, you know, on a daily basis, we need to keep ourselves hydrated, right? So don't forget to hydrate yourself with the Word of God, because it is life to your soul, and it provides eternal life. Now, Pastor John also has something you've got in yours, Pastor John. Also something nutritious.
5: Herbal ginger tea. My wife always makes this for me every day, and it's a blessing to my throat. I could talk all day long and feel like I just started because of this wonderful ginger tea. Mm. Thank you. So that's what's in my glass. It looks a little different.
4: You know, Pastor John, before we get started and before we give some contact information on how you can submit your own questions, why, Pastor John, is the Word of God so important for people to study on a daily basis? We're talking about water, drinking it. We need to keep ourselves hydrated. Why is it important to study the Word of God continually or on a daily basis, I should say?
5: Well, in our world today, it's as important or even more important than the GPS in your car.
4: Good.
5: It's the lamp, it's the light that guides us from where the Lord finds us to where he wants us to be, and it's a daily journey.
8: Yes.
5: If you follow the Word of God daily, you are progressing in your walk with Christ and getting closer and closer to his ideal. Mm. So it's a necessity.
8: It's vital.
5: As Ellen White says, more important than our daily food.
8: Wow. Yeah. Amen. Yeah, absolutely. Thank you so much for that. So I want to give you the contact information. If you have a question or a comment that you'd like to submit here to 3ABN Today Bible Q&A, you can do that at BibleQA@3ABN.tv. That's BibleQA@3ABN.tv. Or you can also text us at 618-228-3975. That's 618-228-3975. So before we get started, let's open in a word of prayer. And Brother John Dinsey?
6: Sure. Let us pray together. Our wonderful and loving Heavenly Father, we thank you, Lord, for the blessing of being able to read and study the Holy Scriptures. Mm-hmm. We thank you, Lord, that today we still have that blessing, that opportunity,
8: yes,
6: to read the Scriptures. And today, more than ever, there are tools to help us understand them.
8: Yes.
6: But we know that without your Holy Spirit, our efforts are in vain. Mm. So we pray that you will use us, bless us with your Holy Spirit, that we may speak the words from your throne of grace. We ask you for a blessing upon all those that are listening as well, that they too will see the light in your holy word. Yes. We ask in Jesus' name, amen.
8: Amen, amen. Thank you so very much. As we get started here, I want to encourage you to grab your Bible, maybe a pen, paper, and we're going to study along together. This is a rapid-paced, fast-paced program. Sister Shelley, going to start with you.
9: All right.
8: And a great question here from Uganda. And it, here it is, the question. In 1 Timothy chapter 4, verse 1, what are seducing spirits and doctrines of the devils being talked about in this verse? And what does it mean to depart from the faith?
9: Okay, well, we are warned repeatedly throughout the New Testament by not only Jesus, but by the apostles, not to be deceived. Mm. And in 1 Timothy 1, 3 through 7 and 18 through 20, Paul is instructing Timothy to stand up and correct the false teachers that are in the church. And he's saying to counter their falsities. Mm-hmm. 1 Timothy 4, 1, he says, the Spirit expressly says that in the latter times some will depart from the faith, giving heed to deceiving spirits and doctrines of demons. That latter times is between Christ's resurrection and his return. To fall away means to apostatize, to turn your back on the Lord, or to abandon the undiluted truth by believing these lies and deceptions of false teachers. Satan and his demons, those are the fallen angels that followed him in the rebellion, they work unceasingly to get us, if it's not to outright reject the Word of God, they try to blend a little error in with the truth so that we will be deceived. Now, I want to make two points. False teachers, some, are desensitized to God's truth. They appear knowledgeable, but they speak contrary to the Scripture because they add the teachings of men or they reject some areas of Scripture. That's a doctrine of demons. But some false teachers like this are savage wolves. And the Bible says they're trying to draw away disciples for themselves or they're following their own lust. Mm. They preach that grace is a license to sin, or they preach salvation by works. But some false teachers are deceived by tradition, and they act in ignorance. So they just simply need to be taken aside and corrected. But bottom line, you've got to know the Scripture for yourself so that you're not blown around by every wind of doctrine that Satan and his demons are trying to...
8: Yeah. Persuade us.
9: Persuade us. Thank you.
8: The word. Yes, absolutely. Pastor John, I'm going to come to you. A really good question coming from Papua New Guinea, and it's a rather long question, but really good. It says, please, Pastor John, explain to me Matthew chapter 5, verse 9. And here it is. Blessed are the peacemakers, for they shall be called the children of God. I am asking this question because we here in Papua New Guinea pay compensation to deceased people, especially during tribal fights, when a person who engaged in a tribal fight dies. We pay compensation in the form of cash, a pig, and the kind to make peace with tribal enemies. So right now, our SDA church members are supporting their relatives, non-Seventh-day Adventists, with cash and the kind to make compensation for the dead men to make peace with the tribal enemies. Is that the type of peacemaking that Matthew chapter 5, verse 9 talks about, or is it different?
5: Very long question, but very good question. You know, one of the things that we want to be mindful to do is maintain customs that are not out of harmony with God's word. You know, once again, Matthew 5, verse 9, blessed are the peacemakers, for they shall be called the sons of God. Now, peacemaking covers a number of categories. I listed some of them: peace among relatives, peace among those you are employed with, peace in the place of worship, in your marriage, and also in your village. If not supporting relatives as a tribal practice can cause tribal division or skirmishes, then making peace based on traditions that are not out of harmony with the scripture is in fact following the principles of Matthew 5 and verse 9. You see, Romans 12 and verse 18 gives us this encouragement: if it is possible, as much as depends on you, live peaceably with all men. So when peace is accomplished on your part by, as you said, support, or whatever kind of support that may be, we've traveled around the world and we've seen traditions in various tribes, in various cultures. And some places in the world, it's customary not to refuse a hot drink when you come to someone's house, or they put their best foot forward on a particular meal. It's customary to show respect by accepting that meal. In your tribe in Papua New Guinea, if the custom is to support people and you do so and peace is the result, then Matthew 5 and verse 9 is being followed in actuality as well as in principle.
8: Yeah, excellent. Thank you so much, Pastor John. And thank you so much for the question, too, from Papua New Guinea. We were commenting before we came on the set here, Pastor John, weren't we, about where we hear from people from around the world, and that shows the reach of the ministry of 3AB.
5: As a matter of fact, since I have 30 seconds, let me just add this. Galatians 5:22, the fruit of the Spirit is love, joy, peace. So that's evidence that God's Spirit is still working through your life.
8: Excellent. Oh, yeah. Like, great addition. Brother John Dinsey, good question here from Wilfred. Is there any explanation in the Bible or spirit of prophecy why Satan and a third of the angels were thrown onto this planet Earth? Does it have something to do with the great controversy? How can I explain this to somebody if there is no answer and only God in his wisdom knows and has not revealed this to us?
6: It's very interesting, the question, the way it's worded. Mm-hmm. There is some evidence of why in the Bible. So let's go through some of the scriptures. In Revelation chapter 12 and verse 9, we have these words: and the great dragon was cast out.
8: Yes.
6: Notice the steps mentioned here and the order they are mentioned. And the great dragon was cast out, that old serpent called the devil and Satan. So he's cast out of heaven. Normally, when somebody says, well, where was he thrown to? The Bible does not specify where the devil was cast out at this point. But notice how the verse continues. I'll start again. And the great dragon was cast out of heaven, that old serpent called the devil. Notice the next step, which deceiveth the whole world. Mm-hmm. So who did he deceive? Adam and Eve. And this, they were the whole world at that point. And he continues to try to deceive. And notice now, because Adam and Eve were deceived, he was cast out into the earth and his angels were cast out with him. It doesn't say there because Adam and Eve was deceived, he was cast out to the earth. But remember that God is love. He doesn't want anyone to suffer unnecessarily.
8: That's right.
6: And if you read in Jeremiah chapter 29, verse 11, it says, what does it say there? It says that God has plans for you to give you hope and a future. So the idea to, as soon as he sinned, he was cast down to the earth, doesn't really harmonize with God's character. So this is why when you go to Romans chapter 5, verse 12, it says, wherefore, as by one man sin entered into the world, and death by sin, and so death passed upon all men, for that all have sinned. So Adam and Eve sinned. Now this is 2 Peter chapter 2, verse 19, says, while they promised them liberty, he was promising, hey, you eat of this fruit, you're going to get better. You're going to be as God. While they promised them liberty, they themselves are slaves of corruption, for by whom a person is overcome, by him also he is brought into bondage. So when this when Adam and Eve sinned, this world became then the center or the headquarters for the devil. He found a race of people that identify with him in his idea of rebellion. So that's why he was cast down to the earth. It wasn't that God said, let's see, out of all the places I have created, I'm going to pick one out of a hat and we'll send them there. No. The reason that the devil was cast down to the earth was because Adam and Eve sinned. So the devil came to tempt them, and they accepted his plan, his idea, and that's when the devil can live here, not before. So I hope this helps and it gets you started on the study of the great controversy. Yes, we are involved in a great controversy between good and evil. Let us choose God, because that's where we have hope in the future.
9: Yay.
8: Amen. Yeah. Very
9: great
8: good.
9: Answer.
8: Thank you. Yes, amen. Thank you so much, Pastor Johnny. Sister Shelley,
9: yes.
8: This question comes from Madeline. Please explain the book Song of Songs or Song of Solomon. I have read it a few times and just don't get it. Who are the friends and who is the beloved? The first time I read it, I thought it was explaining the love they had for the Lord, but some of the verses just don't sound as if they're talking about the Lord.
9: Oh, Madeline, you are correct. They're not talking about love for the Lord. They are talking about the love of a married couple. Solomon, who was the king, wrote a song. It's Hebrew poetry. And within this, he uses poetic imagery to depict reality. But this is not an allegory. It is a true story with a historical basis. And Solomon is the beloved. The unidentified maiden is the Shulamite woman, was his first wife. So what the poem does, it covers a period of 2 years, their courtship, their mutual love, betrothal, wedding procession, the service, the wedding night, and then even marital conflict, and then the marital resolution of that conflict. There's no formal theological themes here, but it's given by God to demonstrate to us his intention for romance and the loveliness of marriage. It's a precious thing. You know, marriage is a gift from God. And the Song of Solomon reveals God's plan for wholesome sexual pleasure between a man and a woman who are married. So the Jews, it's interesting, they often read this at Passover, and they call it the Holy of Holies.
8: Wow.
9: But it's a statement on God's view of human sexuality within marriage. Now, beyond sexual pleasure, the Song of Solomon demonstrates the expressions of the characteristics of God's love, the divine human relationship. It talks about being selfless, reciprocating love to one another, the joy of presence, the pain of absence, the intimate oneness, the covenant loyalty, and the goodness that all reflect God's divine love that we find in human beings because we were created in his image. Mm. Now, God is not explicitly mentioned in the Song of Solomon except for possibly chapter 8 and verse 6. Let me read that, because a lot of Bible translators believe that. I'm reading from the English Standard Version, Song of Songs 8:6. Set me as a seal upon your heart, as a seal upon your arm, for love is strong as death, jealousy is fierce as the grave. Its flashes, love's flashes, are flashes of fire, the very flame of God. So the love between the husband and wife, it's a symbolic of the flame of God's love for his people. And, you know, this just enhances other scriptures that talk about marriage. Let me give you one, Hebrews 13:4. This captures the heart of Song of Songs. It says, let marriage be held in honor among all, and let the marriage bed be undefiled, for God will judge the sexually immoral and adulterous.
8: Well, thank you so much, Shelley. Yep, great answer. And again, from the Word of God, that's where we are giving you the answers today are from God's holy word. And what a blessing. There's so much to be found there. It's an endless treasure chest. Pastor John, a good question here from Brian. Upper Middleboro, Maryland. Question, most churches are open for service on Sunday morning. Does that mean we Christians that serve Christ on Sunday will be punished or rejected from the kingdom?
5: Well, the answer very quickly is no, but I broke this down in three parts.
8: Okay, Pastor.
5: Thank you. That's my brother-in-law actually lived there one time, Upper Marlboro.
8: Okay,
5: Maryland.
8: Upper Marlboro.
5: But the answer is no. And let me just put this down into three parts. No on the accountability part. Well, no one is held accountable for what he or she does not know. However, we are also held accountable for what we could have known. Mm. Well, let me give you a prime example. If you walk into an airport and you miss your plane, they'll say, well, the information was on your ticket. How did you miss your flight? We gave you the information. God's word is, in a sense, similar to that. God's word gives us information. So we can't say, well, I had no way of knowing. We are held accountable for what we know and what we could have known. So the Bible makes it clear that the will of God is to honor his commandments. When we think about the Sabbath is not the standard of judgment, but for those who know. Now, the second category is those who know and choose to ignore it. They're held at a different level of accountability.
8: That's right.
5: Because the Bible says, to him that knoweth to do good and doeth it not, to him it is sin. That's the second aspect. Because many people claim to know God, but as Deuteronomy 5, verse 29, let me read that. Oh, that they had such a heart in them that they would fear me and always keep all my commandments, that it might be well with them and with their children forever. So for those who know, God is saying, it's a heart issue. I wish you your heart was turned to me, because the Ten Commandments, to be clear, are not 10 suggestions. Mm. We don't pick which one we like and say, well, I don't like the other one. So, and then thirdly, people think that it's about a day. It's not just about a day. It's about a sign that's between God and his people. Ezekiel 20, verse 12 and 20, the Sabbath is a sign between us and God,
8: right,
5: that we might know that he's the Lord. That sanctifies us.
8: Amen.
5: So if you're in a sanctifying relationship, those that know better, those that have been reading God's word and know that he says, if you love me, keep my commandments, and then remember the Sabbath to keep it holy. It's one thing to say, I know what you said, but I have a different preference. So be very careful that it's something that you know and are not intentionally ignoring, because God will hold you accountable for what you know and what you choose to ignore.
8: Mm, amen. Serious. You know,
5: it's that, a serious thing.
8: Yes, it is.
5: Commandments are not optional.
8: Mm-mm, no.
5: The Ten Commandments.
8: Yes, they certainly are. And they come from God.
5: Yeah.
8: Brother Johnny, question here from Julia. What does it mean to glory in the cross of Christ, and how can I do that?
10: Thank you for that question. Galatians chapter 6, verse 14 is what you're reading, and I noticed that it's specifically you're reading from the King James Version, which says, but God forbid that I should glory save in the cross of our Lord Jesus Christ, by whom the world is crucified unto me, and I unto the world. Here it's important to look into the Greek to help us understand this, and the word glory here is a word that can be translated as boast, glory, joy, and rejoice. Now let's take a look at this in the sense of boast. In the sense of boast, if you say, God forbid that I should boast, save in the cross of our Lord Jesus Christ. So how would you boast to people? Glory, boast to other people. Say, you know, because what Jesus did for me on the cross, I have eternal life.
9: Amen.
10: So this is the way to boast. If you take the word rejoice, oh, you can rejoice in the cross of Jesus Christ, in knowing that because of his great love for me, Jesus came to this wicked world, took my sins upon him, and died on the cross. And now I have hope in Jesus Christ, and I have eternal life. So you can rejoice in the fact that the cross, because of what Jesus did on the cross, you can have salvation through him. So in these ways, you can say you can glory in the cross. So I encourage you to consider the great sacrifice that Jesus made for you. Mm-hmm. And there may be some that are watching right now or listening that have not given your heart to the Lord Jesus Christ. I encourage you to consider what Jesus did for you on the cross, because God so loved you that he gave his only begotten son, that if you believe in him, you will not perish, but have everlasting life.
8: Well, amen. Praise the Lord. You know, Pastor Johnny, that's very personable, isn't it? Personal.
10: Yes. Amen. Right? That is.
8: Died
10: indeed
8: for
10: it
8: you.
10: Is.
8: Died for me.
5: I love that.
8: Yeah. Beautiful. Thank you so much. Sister Shelley, question here from Debbie. When Jesus did his miracles, he commanded people they should tell no one. So why did they widely proclaim it all over instead of obeying him?
9: Well, here's the point, Debbie.
8: Okay.
9: You know, the ministry of Jesus, he had many objectives, but the primary objective was to preach the arrival of the kingdom of God to the lost sheep of Israel, his covenant people. So now, timing is very important. The Jews had different beliefs about the arrival of the Messiah. And Jesus, it says that he often performed miracles and then told people not to tell. You know why? I'm going to tell you why. He didn't want the publicity. He knew that people are often more drawn to a miracle than to a message. And he wanted to be able to go out freely and preach the message and let them know truly who the Messiah was before he identified himself as the Messiah. And we find this in Mark 1, 44 and 45, where he healed the man of leprosy, tells him not to tell, and the guy goes out because he's so excited to be healed, and he's not really a disciple of Jesus yet. He just can't keep it in. So what he does is he goes out and tells everybody, and Mark 1, verse 45 says, the guy, he went out, began to proclaim it freely, to spread the matter, and look at the result, so that Jesus could no longer openly enter the city, but was outside in deserted places, and they came to him from every direction. So Jesus didn't want that kind of publicity that would block his message. But let me show you something interesting. Jesus told a demoniac in the Gadarenes, because his mission included salvation to the Gentiles.
8: Yes.
9: When this Gentile, the pig herding people, he meets a demon-possessed man, and the man begs, this is in Mark 5, 18 and 19, he begs to go with Jesus, and Jesus says, no, you go tell everybody what I did for you.
8: Wow, amen. Great job, Shelley. Praise the Lord. You know, I enjoy these programs. They're so exciting, so encouraging. Yeah, what a blessing. So I know these programs always go by in a hurry. We've only got about 25 more minutes left or so. So let's go to the next one. Pastor John, Mary from Oregon. Mm-hmm. If there aren't going to be any babies in heaven, then why do I see this picture or pictures that an angel is returning to his parents a baby that died as an infant? I think they're referencing probably an artwork.
5: Right, artwork. Now, when you look at the Bible, and this is something I looked into, there is an illusion that in the resurrection that there could be babies coming forth. The thing that I had to grapple with was this idea that a child not making a decision to accept Christ as his or her Savior. So what came to my mind is if the parents are saved, then the child is credited with the faith of the parent. In a similar way, like the believer credits the unbeliever. But in the adult sense, the non-believer still has to make his or her own decision to accept Christ. So if a mother who is a believer or a family is a believer and they lose a child, this is my opinion, I believe that the Lord will gift that child back to the parents in eternity. And the text that I have for this is Isaiah 49, verse 25. But thus says the Lord, even the captives of the mighty shall be taken away, and the prey

0: at the time of the resurrection. But once again, it's based a lot on my opinion.
1: Sure. You know, what a blessing, too, that we can trust the Lord, right? He's a righteous judge.
2: And
1: He knows all things. So what a blessing. Yeah, good question, though. You know,
0: it is.
1: I know it's in a lot of people's minds.
0: Yeah, when people lose a child,
1: of course.
0: So many have had that experience.
1: So tragic.
0: They say, I've only had 3 months with my child.
1: Yes.
0: And the Lord says, I understand.
1: Amen.
0: So I only had 7 years with my mother. But I'm looking forward to eternity for the rest
1: Amen.
0: Of it.
1: Yeah. So. Thank you so much, Pastor John. I want to just invite you, if you have any questions or comments that you'd like to submit to 3EVN Today Bible Q&A, you can do it several different ways. One is through email. That's BibleQA@3ABN.TV. That's BibleQA@3ABN.TV. That's email. Or you can text us at 618-228-3975. That's 618-228-3975. We are receiving a few questions, comments through Instagram, which is social media. You can do that at 3ABN_official. So that's through Instagram, 3ABN_official. Wow, these little mini breaks in the midst of this program is a chance to just kind of catch your breath, right? This is so fast. And as all of these Bible students would say, there's so much more. So you're answering these questions in like 2 minutes, 3 minutes, and just kind of highlighting this. So there's so much more expansion on these, but so fun. Appreciate each one of you submitting your questions. Let's see. Pastor John Dinsey, this one comes from Adoya. Great name, but good question. I have been asking God for the hatred for sin and for total surrender, but I struggle with asking for it wholeheartedly. How do I become earnest, desperate, and fervent in prayer?
3: Amen, amen for that question, because not everyone has that desire. So there's a struggle that is in the heart and mind of every individual, because the Holy Spirit appeals to the individual to give up sin, because if we don't, iniquity will be our ruin. And so how does this happen? I would encourage you to continue reading about the life of Jesus Christ. The more you get, the closer you get to Jesus Christ, the greater your love for him will grow.
1: Amen. Yes,
3: and you will grow in understanding of the great love of God and his sacrifice that was made for you. And this will draw you closer to him to have complete dependence upon him. Notice what Jesus said. I can only read one verse, but you should read all of John 15 concerning this. Jesus says, I am the vine, you are the branches. He who abides in me and I in him bears much fruit.
1: Mm-hmm.
3: For without me, you can do nothing.
1: Mm-hmm.
3: So Jesus is the answer to this question, because it is only Jesus that can give us a pure, heavenly ordained hatred for sin.
0: That's right.
3: So continue coming to Jesus, spend time with Jesus every day, talking to him, and remember that he is the author and finisher of our faith. So we need to spend that quality time with him. 2 Corinthians chapter 3, verse 18. But we all, with unveiled face, beholding as in a mirror the glory of the Lord, the character of the Lord, are being transformed into the same image from glory to glory, just as by the Spirit of the Lord. So there's a working of the Holy Spirit, and there's you cooperating in the process, and the promise in Philippians chapter 1 verse 6 that he who has begun
1: a
3: good work in you will complete it until the day of Jesus Christ. And so it's a process, but on some things you ask the Lord and he will give you immediate victory, and you won't have a desire to do that ever again.
2: Beautiful answer.
1: Praise the Lord for the completion.
2: Yeah.
1: You know, I've gone by so many houses and things that people started something but never completed it.
0: Wow.
1: So praise the Lord for the completion.
3: Amen.
2: Amen.
1: Okay. Sister Shelley, question here from Kim from the state of Minnesota. Is it okay to talk to God throughout your day, or do you formally have to pray?
2: Oh.
1: I'm not a good prayer, but I do have conversations with God. If you have to formally pray, how do you become good at it?
2: This is from Kim. Kim, I love this question. Let me tell you what you're doing by talking with God throughout the day. You're practicing his presence. Mm. He's with you always.
0: That's right.
2: And it is a beautiful thing what you're doing. You know, conversation.

0: Conversation develops relationship.
1: That's good.
0: In fact, you could say conversation is the relationship. So we need to have that conversation with God. Romans 12:12 says that we're to continue steadfastly in prayer. 1 Thessalonians 5:17, pray without ceasing. Ephesians 6:18 says, praying always. Mm-hmm. And people say, well, how can we do that? Well, you can't get down on your knees and bow your head and put your hands together every time because you wouldn't get anything else done. But it's beautiful what you're doing, Kim. I will say this. I believe Jesus had that continual communication going on with his Father. But there were times that he did go away.
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0: Do you consider yourself normal? If not, welcome to the program Night Sounds. If so, welcome anyway. Hi, I'm Bill Pierce. Normal? What's that? I can almost hear someone say. I haven't been normal for as far back as I can remember. Well, I don't know what your condition is right now, or your disposition. It could be that you're suffering. Physically, emotionally. Or mentally. We live in a therapeutic society. If your child has trouble completing his homework, we can take him to a psychologist who works with learning problems. If you have a problem with alcohol, an alcohol treatment facility. Do you yell at the kids too much? You can see a psychiatric social worker. Mental anguish. Many of you are involved in that right now. So our program tonight is entitled In Defense of Mental Anguish. Do you want to be normal? Think twice. Right now, we're going to consider any brick walls or rivers you have to cross.
1: Got any rivers you think are uncrossable?
0: Here's Dave Boyer with a question.

Dave Boyer with a medley of songs there, Got Any Rivers, and His Name is Wonderful. Have you ever considered the possibility that a problem you may be facing, a condition, may be untreatable by a scripture verse or a certain amount of prayer? The idea of going to a mental health professional for all kinds of problems is accepted, and various kinds of Christian counseling centers have sprung up, and Christian counselors are also often faced with seemingly intractable chronic problems. And it's certainly true that Christian counselors have some unique resources and approaches in these instances. There's a real edge there. And the songs we just heard suggested very strongly that God is able to handle any mental, emotional, physical problem. And certainly we're here to confirm that. The scriptures do. But if we go to a Christian counselor or a friend, a pastor, and nothing happens within a reasonable time, what's our reaction? To consider the counselor, the pastor, the friend, the associate, impotent or inept? Or perhaps to internalize the problem and say, well, I must be a terrible Christian. I'm not treatable. Maybe God's left me. Maybe I've just gone too far. The unique resources that Christian friends, counselors, pastors, or whomever might have, do not guarantee a cure. Most counselors or therapists have as the goal normalcy. We want to put you in a normal capacity to operate in a normal way, in a normal environment. In our therapeutic society, we expect a certain success rate, again, within a reasonable time. But there are times when even the expert counselor is at sea. People can't always be cured. Problems cannot always be eliminated. And psychological problems, unlike many physical ailments, tend to be of a chronic or recurring nature. And some of these problems are very tenacious and deep-rooted, and they respond only slowly or gradually, if at all. I think of the Apostle Paul, who seemed to suffer a lot, even when he wasn't being beaten or maligned or put in prison or yelled at or pinned to the wall in some way. He seemed to suffer and find himself trouble-prone, gone through all sorts of tremendous extremes. And then finally, he saw things through a divine revelation that no man has ever seen and heard and felt and lived to tell about it. And lest he be exalted above measure, God brought into his life a problem. Now that problem had an identifiable cause. Nonetheless, his problem left him in a quandary, and he started praying that God would deliver him from this problem. Some think it was glaucoma. Others think it could be another physical ailment. But the scriptures say a messenger of Satan was sent to knock him around. Maybe it was depression or discouragement. Satan's pretty good at that. Whatever it was is not the point here, but the fact that it did not respond to prayer 3 definite times is significant. Not that we can equate this with everything that we're going through,
But there are times when God does not always answer our prayers for deliverance. The day that this program was recorded, the staff of Night Sounds met together to pray for ailments, problems, situations, conditions of listeners who've written in for help, and even our own problems. We lay them before God. We ask according to His will, and I took a stack of letters, as everyone else did. A lot of these letters asked for physical healing, and I found myself praying for their physical healing if it would be the Lord's will, and if not, that they would retain a certain amount of victory and resiliency through it, that would reach out and touch others who were discouraged. I don't believe that God always wants us, every one of us, to be healed, at least immediately. Here's a song that we've played many times before if you've listened to Night Sounds down through the years. A song that speaks of trouble, problems, and the outcome of them, how we should pray. Ever ask God to bring you trouble or not spare you trouble or trial or pain? Why do you think anyone would ask that? Let's listen to what Flo Price has to sing about.

Did you catch the message of that? Don't spare me if it will bring me close to you. Let's listen further. The Hamiltons to sing.

Gawain and Gail Hamilton. The song, Minute by Minute, Draw Me Closer, Lord, to You. While many Christians, even with professional help and prayer support, struggle for years with depression or other maladies, others battle mood swings or phobias or a painful inability to function in a group situation. What is our goal in this? When Jesus said to Paul, when he tried to get rid of the thorn in the flesh or ask God to remove it, and it didn't respond to prayer, the answer he got was, "My grace is sufficient for you, for my strength is made perfect in weakness." And Paul said to this in 2 Corinthians chapter 12, where this is located, "Most gladly, therefore, will I rather glory in my infirmities, that the power of Christ may rest upon me." How many of us glory in our infirmities or our pain? Not too many, I guess. I certainly don't. But the reason for it was that the power of Christ may rest upon me. This doesn't mean you have to suffer to have the Lord work through you, but oftentimes it does. So let's learn about those beautiful words of Amy Carmichael, "In acceptance lieth peace." That's the beginning of spiritual stability. When you learn to refer this thing to God, it really takes the pressure off your back and off your soul. Well, I'll be back to this in a moment. Let me just remind you that Night Sounds is on the air. In case you've joined us in the last few minutes, I'm Bill Pierce, and we get together like this quite frequently, just about every night during the week. Thank you for joining me. Many of you have listened for a long time and have never written us. Where have you been? I'd love to hear from you. Perhaps we can help you with information on the Night Sounds treasury. If we can pray with her for you, be a friend, listen to you, send materials. We have special materials on stress areas such as suffering, knowing the will of God. If we can be of any help, let us know. Our mailing address, Night Sounds, Wheaton, Illinois, 60189. Playing in the background right now, the Don Marsh Orchestra, with the ancient panpipes playing. You'll hear them in a moment. An old song that was written out of adversity. The writer of this song could have turned bitter, but he didn't. Tremendous tragedy in his life. He wrote it as well with my soul, when peace like a river sweeps over me in the middle of pain.

Christianity's a matter of growing, isn't it? We've got to learn how to live with the problems and deal with them, not in our own strength, but with the help of God's grace. Learning to live with a problem that you can't find deliverance from, be it mental anguish or anything else, can make an individual better suited to accomplish significant tasks for the kingdom of God. Certainly living with a problem in this way can make a person better suited for participation in that kingdom, make him a testimony and a strength and an encouragement to others that he probably could never do if he were totally normal.

The darkest hour means dawn is just around the corner. You know, as I think of this whole subject we're into tonight, about suffering, mental anguish, what to do with it, how to react to it, when it comes right down to the whole thing, basically, Christianity isn't concerned so much about the individual's emotional or physical welfare, any more than it's concerned about his condition in any other aspect. Christianity is concerned about the individual's relationship to God, basically. It sees him as a creature whose overriding responsibility is to get this wrong relationship readjusted. Not that we'll be delivered to normalcy, but we'll find strength to go on. So be it. Let's hang in there together, okay? Thanks so much for joining me tonight. Even if you didn't agree, that's okay. I have a right to be wrong, right? Okay. Next time for more on Night Sounds. See you then. Good night.

0: This is Max McLean. Did you know that because we have been forgiven, we have the right to appeal directly to God? Listen to the Bible from Hebrews 10. Therefore, brothers, since we have confidence to enter the most holy place by the blood of Jesus, let us draw near to God with a sincere heart, in full assurance of faith, having our hearts sprinkled to cleanse us from a guilty conscience, and having our bodies washed with pure water. Let us hold unswervingly to the hope we profess, for he who promised is faithful. And let us consider how we may spur one another on toward love and good deeds. From Hebrews 10. Listen to the Bible. It's great for the soul.
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Everything seems to be working in order here. I'm Bill Pierce, and the program is Night Sounds. Hi, welcome to the family. Through the years, our program has been 1/2 hour in duration. Well, 29 minutes, 30 seconds to be exact. And so many letters have asked that we make the program longer. Some of them even suggesting that we go on all night. We know sometimes it takes more ingenuity and innovation and creativity to make something short than lengthy. I'm reminded of Abraham Lincoln, who once apologized for a very long letter to a friend. He said, "I'm sorry I've written you such a long letter, but I did not have time to write a short one."

And our opening music on Night Sounds, the tenor voice of Johnny Ho, with a song that's the desire of just about every person. Fill My Life.

fill my life with joy, peace, fulfillment, all of the kinds of things and ingredients that just about every well-adjusted person wants in his or her life. A couple of weeks ago, I was looking in the newspapers. I noticed that the National Institute of Creation Research was attempting to put textbooks in the various school systems that would speak of creation rather than evolution. It seems that evolution is taken by so many and being taught as a fact. However, it is a theory only. Direct creation is not even suggested as an alternative viewpoint. And this is an unfair aspect of modern education. In a sense, it really doesn't give today's student a choice. It rules God out. In other words, the university senior really has no other alternative than to accept what he feels is fact. There are many things that we could comprehend if they were laid on the line, so to speak. Dr. John Jess said, "We can know, for example, that there is nothing in the first chapter of Genesis that refutes or contradicts the known facts of science. There are certain claims in scientific circles that appear to discredit the Bible with respect to origins, but they normally reveal only the misinformation held by the contender." We've often asked the question, what really, when it comes down to human behavior, what really can science say to a person who's caught up in the throes of grief because he or she has lost a loved one? What can science say at that moment? We're going to be touching tonight just briefly and almost in a surface way because we don't have time and I'm not a scientist, merely an observer. Touching on the creation of God in the human life, the satisfaction in knowing that there's another dimension to life than the physical, than the sensate. That is the thrill of the spiritual, knowing that God created each of us and we can actually communicate with Him. The Rick Powell Chorus now, to speak further of the satisfaction in Jesus.

Only Jesus can satisfy your soul. The Rick Powell Chorus and Orchestra on Night Sounds. Tonight, as we think of the act of creation, it was so special. So many times we take things in a school book or any other treatise of information, and we make mental assent and notes of this. In the beginning, God created the heavens and the earth. But what an act of magnitude that was. God fit the earth for man. I am no theoretician, but I would just come to the conclusion in my own mind that there is no life on other planets. So far, that's correct. The scientists are straining to find life on other planets. Some sort of support system. God's next act, after commencing to fit the earth for man, was to, as the King James Version puts it, move upon the face of the waters. Every school book, one authority said, dealing with the origin of life, including those that propagate the evolutionary theory, tells us that life in its primitive forms began in the sea. And Genesis says that, after God selected the earth for his eternal plan, he said, "Let there be light." The earth was shrouded in darkness perpetually, darkness in which no life could exist. We don't know how this happened. Just how he accomplished the giving of light, we're not told. Then God made the firmament, or space, and divided the waters which were under the firmament from the waters which were above the firmament. That the earth at that time was totally submerged in waters, borne out in verse 9, where we read, "And God said, Let the waters under the heavens be gathered together in one place." Most geologists agree that at one time the earth was indeed wholly inundated. Again, there's nothing in the Genesis account that in any way contradicts the known facts of science. And this despite the fact that many teachers declare that science and the Bible are incompatible. There's an amazing accuracy of Moses' account of the order in which living things appeared as he records the book of Genesis, giving ample evidence of knowledge far beyond anything then known in the scientific, astronomical, and philosophical circles of his day. Some time ago, I saw a small pamphlet with the question, "Is Christianity credible?" There's something within each and every one of us that wants to prove God wrong. Whatever it is in our hearts was in the heart of Lucifer when he said, "I will be as gods." And that pride that was in him gave vent to warfare in heaven. Whatever that element was within his breast, we have it too. How we would love to prove that we are capable of mastering our own destiny. But when it comes right down to it, all we need do is look at Skid Row in Chicago, or the Bowery in New York, or Race Street in Philadelphia. Every city has its catch-all for the dregs of humanity. Then again, we of necessity, to be fair, would point to an Einstein,
went to great heights with his genius. God has created man with a fantastic capacity to know himself and to go even a certain distance without God. Solomon said it, there is a way that seems right unto a man, but the end thereof are the ways of death. We'll be back to pull this together after our next music. Here's Christine Wurtzen to sing on Night Sounds.

A song of comfort and encouragement, Christine Wurtzen holding me close in his mighty arms. The music of Night Sounds. Thank you for joining me. In case we've just met you, in the last few moments, I am Bill Pierce. The program at hand is called Night Sounds. Do you ever stop to contemplate the value, the inestimable worth of the package of life that God has given us? Of all that's involved in God's great gift. Then see that your life is bound up in nothing mean or vindictive or cruel or mercenary. As one of God's good and wonderful packages, make sure that you're bound up with Him, with the Lord your God. God does have a face on, like little girl asked one time, I want somebody with a face. What she really wanted was reality, something every one of us wants. Human nature responds to tangibles, which it associates with reality. Therefore, the question, is the God of the Christian ethereal? Is he unknowable? Many have come to this conclusion, and many others have found out that he is real, that he is knowable.

and I will give you rest." The men sing about it now in our closing few moments. "Hiding in thee, safe to the rock, I cling." Listen closely and internalize this message.

Thank you for joining us tonight on Night Sounds. What a privilege it is to bring these few moments together to you by means of radio. Once again, if we can be of any service to you further than the program, our mailing address is Night Sounds, Wheaton, Illinois, 60187.

0: you would remember the call letters of the radio station that you're listening to. Your name and return address and all mail. Okay? Thanks again for being there. And until next time, have a great day tomorrow. And good night.
1: Now the weather forecast for Strong Tower Radio. For Michigan's UP, tonight we'll have a 30% chance of showers and thunderstorms, mainly before 9 p.m., mostly cloudy, then gradually becoming mostly clear with lows at around 50 degrees. Tuesday we'll have a chance of showers likely and a possible thunderstorm after 2 p.m., mostly sunny with a high near 60 degrees. For northern Michigan, tonight we'll have partly cloudy skies with lows at around 48 degrees. And for Tuesday we'll have a chance of showers before 11 a.m. with highs near 74 degrees. For southern Michigan, tonight will be mostly cloudy, then becoming clear towards daybreak with lows at around 54 degrees. And for Tuesday, we'll have a slight chance of showers before 11 a.m. with highs near 75 degrees. For central Illinois, tonight will be mostly clear with lows at around 56 degrees and a south-southwest wind at around 3 to 7 miles per hour. And for Tuesday, we'll have a chance of showers and thunderstorms after 1 p.m. with highs near 76 degrees. For Strong Tower Radio, I'm meteorologist Tricia Cook.

Hello and welcome to Behold the Lamb Presents. I'm Chris Shelton, your host, and as always, I want to thank you for joining us today. Today's message is entitled, Before Honor is Humility, with Pastor Kenny Shelton. Matthew 5 and verse 5 reads, Blessed are the meek, for they shall inherit the earth. The word meek here, by implication of its meaning, is also translated as humble. To be humble is, in essence, showing modest or low esteem of self-importance. This can translate over into our working relationships, over into our social relationships and behavior as well. In relation to our God and King, however, it's knowing our place in relationship to Him. It's knowing that our best efforts are as filthy rags. Isaiah 64 verse 6 puts it this way, But we are all as an unclean thing, and all our righteousnesses are as filthy rags. And we do fade as a leaf, and our iniquities, our sins, like the wind, have taken us away. To be truly humble in the sight of God is to know that none of us are good, no, not one. You can read that in Romans 3, verses 10 through 12. Humility before God is dying to self and knowing our need of a Savior. Today we are going to study with Pastor Kenny Shelton and see just what the Lord has placed upon his heart to share in reference to our title today, which again is Before Honor is Humility. But before we join him, let's visit the 3ABN studios and be blessed with a piano rendition of God Will Take Care of Us as played by Justin Niekorn.

0: Thank you for joining us once again here at Behold the Lamb Ministry, again for the privilege and opportunity to study the Word of God with you. And you know, we do enjoy hearing from you. A lot of times you'll voice your opinion, you'll come in rather strong, but you'll know we do the same thing. We use God's Word and we'll come back right on, because we can't just let things be said and done out there and let people kind of think however they want, and this is what I think. We want, what does God's Word have to say about it? And again, line upon line, precept upon precept, you can find certainly a truth. We're going to be looking today's subject, before honor is humility. What does that mean? Is there such a thing in the world today as honor anymore? Is there such a thing in the world as humility? Do we find that wherever we go? It seems like those kind of hard things to find, and yet that needs to be part of our character. So before we get into this study, I believe that God's going to bless us on. I know He will, because it's His Word. And again, we thank you for joining us. Thank you for, again, get your Bible, pencil, paper, jot everything down. Study to show yourself approved unto God. There's not one preacher in the whole world, including myself, that I would not take notes on and check him out. So you can do that. It's okay. You know, a lot of people was writing, well, my preacher says, my pastor says, and I say to them every time, so what? Is that okay? I'm not trying to be smart about it. I'm trying to wake them up. Wake them up. Your eternal life is on the line. You may love your pastor, you may love your friend, or you may love your husband and your wife, but that's okay. It's God that we're looking for, right? We're looking at His Word today, again, because that's eternal life is going to be gauged on that. Do we love Jesus enough? Is this thing going to fall off? Love Jesus enough that we can just go ahead, right? We can go ahead and study the Word and then follow what the Word says. I'm going to pray right now. I'm going to invite you, those of you at home with us, to pray where you can right now. Let's pray. Loving Father in heaven, we thank you for your love. Thank you for the promise. Two or three are gathered together. You said you would be in our midst. Lord, let's not forget what a grand opportunity and privilege that we have from this little place to be able to reach the whole world with a message. What a privilege. Oh, praise God for that. And so, Lord, may it be the message you want to come from your pulpit today. So bless us, we pray, that I am. Open our hearts and our minds that we may see Jesus in a special way. There's things going to happen, things that are going to take place. And sometimes you just have to call sin ugly like it is. Help us in Jesus' name. Amen. Before honor is humility. And so I just looked up those couple of words. You know them, but let's look at it anyway, shall we? Honor. When somebody bestows honor upon someone else, it's paying them high respect. Is that fair enough? It's a high respect. It's esteem. You know, you say a lot of times, you know, at a funeral, different thing, we come to honor. You know, come show some respect to people. In the military, you hear that an awful lot. To regard or to treat someone with admiration. Huh. To respect, special recognition. So that's honor. Before honor is humility. Humility is an interesting word to me. It seemed like years ago the word meant something different. I know it has the same meaning. You go to the dictionary, it has the same, but it's just like it's different. Humility today, that's simply mean a modest or low view of one's own importance. That's pretty difficult sometimes to look at yourself, and the Bible says to esteem others higher than us. How many of us really ever do that? When it comes to job competition, even deacons and elders or pastors in the church, how many of us really look, someone teaching a Sabbath school or someone that says, well, I can do a better job than they can do. That's exactly, if you have that attitude, that disqualifies you. Is that all right? You're disqualified if you have that attitude. Seriously. I can remember years ago we had somebody come to church for 10 years. And for 10 years they wanted to be an elder. And they kept it up. It's okay to talk like this. That's the way it was. Doesn't mean trying to name names. I'm just saying, I kept it up. I want to be an elder. I want to be an elder. And every time I heard that, that disqualified them as far as I was concerned. And the church felt that way. Is that understand? When we feel that we deserve, we feel we should hold an office, we feel we should do this, more than likely we shouldn't, because we're esteeming ourselves higher than what we should. You know, let my brother have first pick, as it were. Let my sister have first, whatever it might be. So humility, it's a low view of one's importance. That doesn't mean you just go like that. It's just right. You're being honest about it. You're trying to follow by. You're humble. It's a feeling. It's an attitude that you have. Notice you have no real special importance that makes you better than anyone else. So once we come to that point, we're no better than anyone else. So today you're here, you're like me, you're a sinner, and we'll be saved by grace through faith. That's what the Bible says, right? So we're all in the same boat together. I'm not any better than you, and you're not any better than I am. We're starting out, we're sinners, and we're under a death penalty. We need the blood of Jesus Christ. We know that. You know, I read something, I thought, just food for thought. If you don't mind, I'll just share it with you, because we talk about sin. We talk about forgiveness of sin. And this thing just ran across, and I thought, how interesting. God grants no pardon. What does that mean? God grants no pardon. Would it be no forgiveness? Notice this. To him whose penitence produces no humility. Other words, if you say, well, Lord, I'm sorry about that. But if it's not deep inside, if you're not really sorry for that sin, did that? No regret for the sin, except that you got caught. God doesn't pardon you. So we can come to him and say, oh, God, forgive me of this, that. But you're not really asking that forgiveness. He doesn't pardon you unless there's some humility, unless we feel it. We show sorrow for it. We don't want to go there again. We regret that sin. Then God forgives you. It might be something we might want to think about. How we think, how we feel. So I'd like to go through, just start today, in a sense. And I don't necessarily like to go in these areas, but I think it's important that we do. If you're like I am, you have it on your mind quite a bit. Sometimes maybe it's too much, and I'm not saying God doesn't know what he's doing. But sometimes to us, sometimes you have to clear the air. There's sometimes things are on your mind enough that you have to say, okay, let me put it on the shelf just a minute. Let me go out and get some fresh air, and then let's come back in, and God help me to do it again. If that's what you want. And so sometimes I think about my church, I think about my church family, I think about the church at large in the world, or all the churches around the world today, that millions and billions are saying, I'm going to be saved in the kingdom. Oh, I know, I hear this so often. Oh, I know where something happened to me, I know where I'm headed. Well, praise God, give me a bite of that. Somebody not with me. Maybe we should, you see what I mean? We should know our relationship with Christ. We should know by the grace of God. But to boldly be doing whatever we're doing in the world that's displeasing to God, and just say in God's face, I know where I'm going. Well, he knows where you're going too. Certainly we had the promises of God's word. Certainly had the faith to institute those things. But still yet today we need to look, you know, before honor is humility, we have to admit sometime that there's weaknesses. We have to admit sometime that there's things that's just not right, and then come to grips with it rather than hide it. Adventism is a place sometime where we like to hide things rather than come to grips with it. That's my opinion. You can have your own. Maybe a lot of churches are that way. You don't want to deal with issues. And when you come up with issues, you push it over here somewhere and cover it up because you don't want anybody to know about it. In our colleges and other places like that, you don't want any bad, right, vibes out there. You don't want to be talking about anything that prevents some other from coming. You don't want to see that in the church. But I read this article, a Review and Herald in a magazine many years ago, and I don't know if it really makes a difference, because I think there's truth that is out there that was given to us will be truth always down till Jesus shall come. It's going to always be truth. And we need to look at it, and there must be a principle for me today. But when I read something like this, and some people say, well, why do you have to bring it up for? The article says, and I'm not bringing it up. Review and Herald in August 14th says this: the church is weak and inefficient. Well, do I like to read that? No. Do I find great joy and pleasure in that? No. But when I read that, I want to know why. How about you? If it is weak, and if it's not efficient the way that God's plan and the way his work is always efficient, what's happened? And it goes on to say, we're weak and we're inefficient because many of the members, church members, follow their own impulses, refusing to do the will of God. Surely there's no one here today that refused to follow the will of God, you know. Or maybe you are. Maybe we've come to grips with some things that we just say, I'm not about to give it up. I don't give up. I don't feel I need to give it up. You know, on the way to heaven is going to be constant dropping off of something of this world. Right? At every stop, there's going to be something that's going to have to be laid off. Because you are not, And I am not taking some of the things that I may still have on my back right now to heaven. You're not going to go to heaven with them on. And he offers, remember he says about that, what is it about the load? You know, put it at his feet, right? His burden. I'll take it from you because you can't handle it. But sometimes we just like to do. I heard a brother say one time, you know, he said, I do several different things here. I do this right here. I know the Bible doesn't teach that, but I like to do it and I'm going to do it. Well, you can make that choice if you want to. But it doesn't agree with heaven. Well, heaven says, so I wonder if there'll be a place for you or for me if my attitude is that way. As I read, I figure I must be willing to give up everybody else was in here and follow God's plan rather than my own. The church is weak and inefficient sometimes because I want my own little way. I don't want to follow the Spirit of God, but another spirit they are led. So if we're not following God's Spirit, we understand, well, it's that of another spirit. And that can certainly be in the church, right? It can be. You can bring in, I can bring in a wrong spirit if I'm not careful. That's why it's important sometimes to do a whole lot less more talking and more praying before Sabbath. And when we come into the sanctuary, we come in to greet our Maker, our Redeemer, right? Our God. And it's not about everything that's went on during the week. It's a time, special time for us. We know the church is going through, someone called, talked about there, said, are we really, some people in the church say, we're not going through any kind of a shaking. They must be numb. I didn't say dumb, I said numb. Come on. You can feel the shaking, can you not, going on? And the shaking is caused right by the straight testimony that is given. So when the truth is being preached and practiced in the church, remember, it's not the sermons that's given or the what's up front. It's what the church lives. Right. If the church, that means you. That means if we live it, then it's going to happen in the community. Amen. I don't want to see a new parking lot out here and this one here not filled. Amen. I said this morning, I'll get the tractor and I'll cover it up. I'll teach you. But just think about it for a moment. What a laughing stock the enemy would like to say, oh yeah, I got the little parking lot over here. It's not even full. They went and got another one over here and nobody's in it. No, that's not going to happen. And it's not just, it's like, oh, look at God. Look what God, can fill it up if he wants to. He's impressed us to do what we do. Praise God for that. But we have to continue to work on it, even though the church at time we're weak and we're not efficient the way we should be. Another little eight testimony says this, unless the church, which is now being leavened with her own backsliding. Now, who wants to talk about it? There are people in the church today, especially our leadership, that will not use these quotes. They just won't talk about it, and I'm not sure why. I'm not trying to condemn them or talk about it, but this is me. Why? Unless the church, which is now being leavened with her own backsliding. Backsliding. Well, that was it. Listen, we're worse than we were when this was written. That's my own opinion again. Look what all's going on in the world. Look at all the lower of the standards in the last 100 years. Think about all the stuff that we tolerate in the church today when God says no, and he said no way back then. The church is being leavened, you know, by her backsliding. Unless we repent and be converted, she will eat of her own fruit, of her own doing, and she shall abhor herself. He's talking about, you realize he's talking about God's church. No one wants to say, oh, well, this is a, you know, Church of God or Seventh-day Adventist church or whatever it is. Why not look at it as a whole and say, is it or isn't it? It's fair. Look at it. And if you see a lot of things that are taking place that it's not scriptural, then something's wrong. And we see a lot of those things. Let me give you, for instance, now, the Jewish church years ago was highly looked at. The Jews looked at it, you know, oh, yeah, the Jewish church. Maybe ask a little question. Do you know what made the Jewish church a harlot? Did you get it? Do you know what made the Jewish church a harlot? It should have never been. I want the church of Jesus Christ. But how did it become a harlot? The same way it becomes a harlot for today, because it was, notice this, a departure from the Lord, and then an alliance with the heathen, that the Jewish church became a harlot. Does that make sense? Two little bitty simple points. But yet, you know what? We say, oh yeah, well, we know it. Yeah, but we're still messing with it. We're still dealing with it. We're not willing to take that step. It was a departure. Anytime we depart from a thus saith the Lord, you can believe that the enemy is going to come in. You can believe there's going to be problems in the church. And we cannot, by the grace of God, let that happen. So where are our watchmen? How is it then that I'm talking about here? Honor and then humility. Proverbs 15, verse 33, the Bible says, Proverbs 15, verse 33. Starts out, says, the fear of the Lord is the instruction of wisdom. And before honor is humility. No, I want humility first, right? I want honor first. Really? Before honor is humility. I wonder if we're really humble the way God would have us to be so he can use us. Proverbs 18 also says basically the same thing, 12. Proverbs 18, 12 says, before destruction, notice this, before what? Before destruction, the heart of man is haughty. Somebody not with me. Yeah. Nothing can touch me. I do what I want, when I want, and how I want. Oh, you better look out. That all comes before the fall, doesn't it? That's what the Bible says. Oh, you might get away with it for a while, and you might be, almost said smart, Alec, I won't say that. Be smart for a while, but eventually it'll catch up with you. The Bible is clear. Note, what does it just say? Before destruction, notice the heart is haughty. Well, nothing happened. I've been doing this for years. Nothing happened. It'll get you. It'll catch up with you, no doubt. And that goes on and says, what? Before honor is humility. God will bring us, allow us to be brought down, to get our attention so that he can save us. How about Gideon? You remember Gideon? Yeah, what a man of God, right? Wow, to be Gideon's. It's a man that God chose to do a special task, a great work. But notice how Gideon felt. God must have known him, and I think he did inside and out. He chose him to do a work that Gideon said, I'm not sufficient, I can't do it. Interesting, most of your leaders you find, listen church, in the Word of God, everyone that God chose, every one of them said, I can't do it. Remember, oh, I can do that, yeah, pour some more on me. Give me some more. Everyone, I can't do it. Moses, different one, I can't do this. It's just over and over and over, the real, sometimes the calling God has on it is because you feel insufficient and you need help from above. You know, you don't get, oh, yeah, I can preach a sermon today. No, you should sit down and be quiet. I know it sounds smart, but I don't mean for it to be a way. I want you just to think with me and say that's the way that it is. When someone says, oh, I can do that right there. No, sit down. Sit down until you say, you know what, I on my own, I can't. But with God, certainly you can do those things. All things are possible. We know that. It's all good. The Lord doesn't, I found this out, the Lord doesn't always choose you because you have brain power. I'd have been out. Strike one. Yeah, strike two. Somebody, who said strike two? Am I going to strike me out before I even get started? Well, it's still strike one, isn't it? Yeah. He doesn't always use the greatest minds. He doesn't always use the greatest talents. Oh, they play so well. Oh, they preach so well. Oh, they do so well. That doesn't mean that, right? This person may be doing tremendous work in the background. You don't even know who they are, but God's going to bring them to light. He's going to be, and you get out of your seat this and that before it's all over, and you'll do a work that you never thought was possible if you will just occupy and be faithful today in the church. Occupy that which God has given you to do, whether you receive accolades or whether you do not, whether you're noticed or whether you are not noticed. God notices you. That's what's important, not what man sees today. Man, he chooses, I'll tell you. He chooses those who will best fit the work that he has to be done. Do you fit over here? Do you fit over there? God has a lot of places. Unite with him, I find, is a key. Interesting, a little article I found. It said, unless the ministers shall fearlessly declare the whole truth. So maybe we can pick on the ministers a little bit today, if that's all right. Because they're supposed to be the spiritual guardian of the church. They're supposed to be. But unless the ministers shall fearlessly declare the whole truth and shall work under the direction of the captain of salvation, unless he shall move in the, notice this, to the front, irrespective of censure, or uncontaminated by applause. Did you get it? He will be counted as an unfaithful watchman. Interesting. Unless the minister declares the whole truth and not holds back anything because the church board doesn't want to hear it. Or because this group... I've often said sometime we need to take the board to the board. Does that make sense? I've been in enough of them in years past. But unless you declare the whole truth, unless he shall be moved to the front, notice this, irrespective, in other words, if somebody's going to criticize you, they're going to talk about you, they're going to condemn you, you still have to move forward and say what God would have you to say if you're a faithful watchman. If not, you're unfaithful. And if you go to the front and you proclaim what God asks you to proclaim, you can't get the big head. And that basically what it means, uncontaminated by applause. Some people can't take applause because their heads swell. Are you still? Hello. Right? You probably, as you were growing up, you called somebody big head. Oh, they've got the big head. They think they know everything. But it's in the cause of God, you've got to go ahead. But you can't let that contaminate your mind and your thinking because you might get a little bit of attention. And sometimes that really, the devil has a card there. He plays that card a lot.
1: That is right.
0: Now, you know how it goes. You're counted unfaithful. Spiritual guardians of the church. How important is that? Five Testimonies 2:11 says, tells us about the spiritual guardians of the church. And I thought it was very interesting. See, some of you may not think that's important at all. You say, well, that's not my job. What is? It's every person here is your job to watch over the flock of God and try to help. Not to condemn, not to judge, but to try to help somebody that's in need. Make yourself available. Who will not lift up their voice. And again, there are those who in positions who are to lift up their voice, which would cause quite an awakening among us as a people, if they would. But since it's not popular, it's not what people want to hear, many times many of the ministers keep it toned down because they want to see how the people will take it rather than here's what God said to give. Nothing more, nothing less. This is what God says. And about these watchmen, you've heard it said many times, but the Bible makes it so clear there in, Isaiah 56. If we're not living and preaching and teaching the message the way God said, inspiration says these are dumb dogs that will not bark. So today I'm looking at the pastors, some of you, as dumb dogs. I include myself. He said, ministers and pastors, if I'm not doing what God asked me to do, the Bible said, Kenny, you're a dumb dog. Inspiration. Is that in the Bible? Isaiah 56, read it, about verse 10. It's like a dumb dog that won't bark. And I'm saying here with the dog, you've got to teach the dog when to bark and when not to bark. Does that make a difference? Sure it does. But it must be something that in God's mind to use this through his prophets to write this down, to say, I want to get the attention to the people. Kenny, if you're not doing your job, you're just an old dumb dog sitting out there and just bark. You don't even know when to bark. And I think it's important that we learn faithful servant. And here's the result of an unfaithful servant quickly. Early writings 282 says this. Notice this. I saw that the ministers do not escape the wrath of God. Their suffering was tenfold greater than those of their people. Now don't think I'm not aware of that. Did you get it? The leadership, the pastors, will suffer 10 times that which person in the pew, because they're supposed to know better. So why not tell it the way God said to tell it? So I need to learn when to bark and when not to bark. I don't want to be a dumb dog. I want to do what God asked me to do, and you do too. So Isaiah 58 is just a dynamite. It's explosion when you read the whole thing. In fact, it's a chapter we probably should read, you know, verse often as we can. Because in that, the prophet, Isaiah the prophet, receives a message from God. And he sees it's a startling message, number one. It's a clear message, number one. And it's given, number three, with power. See, if we ever needed anything startling, I think it's now. If we some message we need with power, we need it now. If it's clear, it needs to be right now. Right now it needs to be so clear, Isaiah, because Isaiah says it, right? Isaiah 58:1, somebody might alluded to that or another passage today about it. Cry aloud and spare not. How many times have you read that? Cry aloud, Isaiah 58:1, spare not. Lift up your voice like a trumpet. Man, make a big noise. Now notice what this is where it goes. People don't want to hear. Show my people their what? Transgressions, and the house of Jacob their sins. These people are called God's people. See, you're called God's people. I want to be called, people of God. But this is where the rebuke is against the people of God. We don't want that here. We want to be blessed of God. We say we're obedient to Him. That's what the people are saying here. They profess to be obedient. God's given them blessings and all kind of, opportunities, but they failed. Have we failed today? Lord, help us not to fail. But God says you have to give the message straight. You can't butter it up. You can't use Slick'em on it. Somebody's still there. You can't put any sweeties on it. As much as you'd like to. You just can't do it. And again, a lot of people don't tolerate it. They don't want to hear it. All we do is he might get on to it. If we read it from the Word of God, talk it over with God. Talk it over with Him. He's still trying to get you and me, I think, our attention so we can, spend eternity with Him. Because in Isaiah, it simply says, show my people where they are making mistakes. Does that make sense? So if I talk about dress, I talk about what we put on our body, what we shouldn't put on our body, take into our body right here. Don't get mad at me. You can if you want to, but no. God's Word has said it first. I'm not up here just to make something up. But we're going to have to deal with those issues if we want to be a child of God, and we're preparing for heaven. Preparing for heaven, going up means things are going down. Things are dropping off. And we have to be willing to drop everything off of this world. When it's so clear, it says, show my people, their mistakes. Now notice this, it goes on, it says, tell them, notice this, the sins that they are committing. Wow. No one wants to hear that. Huh. Show them their sins. Isn't that what it says? I think that's what it says. No, you don't want to sit down and say, all you're going to do is tell me my mistake. You're going to tell me my sin. The Bible says, show it to them. Because they're saying they seek me daily, but they're not. They're turning their back on me. Not anyone here. Well, certainly we realize would do that. What is our job? What is our mission? We just have 20-some minutes, so stay with me. We're on a clock, so don't anybody get all excited. Say he's going to go on and on all day long. We pray these things will be planted in your heart and in your mind, and you'll be able to, over and over, you hear these things. If you think it's going to change, you know, like the time of the flood, 120 years, it's going to come a flood. Every week. This message is not going to change. God's trying to get your attention and my attention. I mean, what's all this work about? What is our work right now? I think maybe put it in a nutshell, our work would be as a church, as a group, is we have to be able to present rightly the third angel's message. Somebody listen up. Now all three we understand under, but rightly that third angel's message, and people don't want to hear it, the world doesn't want to hear it, it agitates people. They don't want to be around you, but yet we're told that's what we have to do. It's the most fearful warning and message of God's wrath given in the entire Word of God is Revelation 14, that third angel's message. And part of the reason you are here and I am here is so the world would hear and understand it. It doesn't say they'll love you for it. Jesus came when there was no, there was no hope for the world. Everything had been tried for the Jews as a nation. It had been tried for the world, and everything had failed. And God sent His own Son down as a last-ditch effort, as it were, to get the attention of the world so the change could be made, and they nailed Him to a cross. So don't think your end's going to be any different if you give the message the way you're supposed to, because you love your brother and sister, because they're in darkness. Many. And we realize we're in darkness, or maybe even worse than that, you have the light, and you're walking in darkness. That's even worse. Oh, you think about what a working. This is the church where we need to put a sign. Working Christians needed. Brother Roy, is that all right? He's a worker, I know that. Many of you are, praise God for your work, but I'm saying here, as people come in, they need and realize, right? Christian workers needed in the church. It can't go anywhere. Nothing can be accomplished if we're not working Christians. And then say, Lord, number three, maybe where are we at right now? What's our work right now? Our work right now is to working for souls for the kingdom. Right, we have to work for souls for the kingdom. Everything that you do, whether you, like I say, you're scrubbing the dishes and emptying the trash and doing whatever you do it for the honor and glory of God. It's encouraging someone else to show up. It's encouraging someone else to do something else. You're doing it for Him. Woo! Whoa! Some of you not with me. I think I hear that once in a while. Some of the sweethearts that do their dishes and do things so you can sit and enjoy a good meal, they're whistling a tune. They're singing a song because they're washing the dishes for Jesus. They're sweeping the floor for Jesus. Oh, I'm sweeping for Jesus. I better make sure I get here. Amen. Yeah. I remember my son many years ago, he mowing the grass out through here. And it looked like almost that a blind man was mowing. I mean, he couldn't see. It looked like, you know what I mean? And hurry and get done. Say, Jay, what's wrong, son? You got eyes, you can see. Well, I need to hurry up and get done, blah, blah, blah, blah. I said, I know someone, he was already married. I said, I know someone went by your house, it looks like a golf course. Isn't that pitiful? You say you'll do better work for your own house than you will for the house of God, something's wrong. Right? Everything we do for Him should be the very best. Isn't that right? We give Him our very best. We dress our very best. Right, we make sure we look our best because we come before our King. Amen. Oh, our work, we're told in manuscript 36, it's real simple. Our work now, and I feel it day in and day out, is to rouse the people of God. Amen. Right? It's rouse them. What does that mean? From their sleepy Laodicea, that we deny that we're in. As a church, we deny that we're asleep. We deny that we're lukewarm. We deny that we're in the judgment hour. We're denying our truths for today. And we should not do that. We should embrace it and say, okay, God, then help me get this message out. Clear it up. Praise God. We have to realize, I read something, Testimonies Minister. I like that book, Testimonies to Minister, page 127. So thank God, notice this, that a work is being done outside the church. Thank God there's a work being what? done outside the church. Radio, TV, 3ABN, you follow me, radio stations, all these things. Thank God there's a work that's being done outside the church. It will never be finished inside the church. Inside the church is where we come together, we glue together, we study together, we pray together, and then we just can't stand it anymore till we go out and tell somebody. Now, what is it? Outside the work. Notice that. Go to the highways and the byways and compel them to come in. Go knock on some doors. You know, Brother Mark, the head of the literature business, man, get those books out. And I know he's trying. We're trying to get things started. But now we've got to turn it over and say, bro, what do we do? And so bro has to stand up and say, this is what I think we ought to be doing. That means you made it a matter of prayer. That means you're spending time on it. That's so valuable. There'll be people that'll be in the kingdom that never set a foot in a church, but they read a book. There's people who've read a book 30 years later that somebody gave it to them and they gave their heart to Jesus Christ. There's people who go out to the landfills. I remember one person calling here, I forget what, years ago, and they had an old tape. We made a little cassette tape. It had Behold the Lamb and all. Somebody dumped it in a landfill or whatever else. They were so tired of life, they were ready to die. We can't go on. We're sick of living. We can't take it anymore. We're going to dump our trash and then we're going to dump ourselves. We can't take it anymore. We don't want to live anymore. And they go out to this big landfill and they back their vehicle in there and they take all that stuff out. Something caught their eye. Oh, a little cassette tape. They reached down. It says, Behold the Lamb on it. Huh, I wonder what. Holy Spirit working. Holy Spirit working. They take that cassette. They just go to the car and they put it in there. And then they call a little later on and said, it had nothing to do with us. Every word had something, had a meaning. Every word was saying exactly, answered every question that I ever had. And now I no longer to sacrifice my life, but I wanted to give my life to Jesus. I wanted to give to help other people who are going through some of the mess that I've been going through. Now I know the answers to these things. You tell me, you go to the landfill, God can bless you. Isn't that wonderful to know? No matter where you go, God has a blessing. If you keep your eyes open, reach down and pick them up. He has them for you. He sends them this way and that way to you and to me. God said, we have such a beautiful message to give to the world right now. He said, whether they receive it or whether they reject it, you give it to them anyway. I'm not talking about force. I'm not talking about beating somebody to death with it. And if you don't want to hear it, no, you're not going to hear it. You don't have to hear it. If I don't want to hear you, I don't have to hear you. I mean, God gives us that choice, power of choice, right? Accept it or not. But he says, give this message whether they will hear or forbear. You remember that? Okay, read it in Ezekiel 2, verse 7. Read it. It's exactly what it says. Just think about it. In the days of Christ. Listen, Satan worked nonstop. When he was here on earth, when Jesus was here, he worked nonstop. He constantly, the devil said, this is my chance to get him. I'll get him in that lowly manger, as it were. You know, I'll get him here. I'll get him. I've got to keep working, and all the people too. I've got to. In the days of Christ, our message right now. I can't say it enough. I can't be. And I don't mean to be loud about it, but I do get excited about it when I think about this message and the people that's trying to squelch it down right now, and they're trying to squeeze the life out of it. And there's no power in it anymore. I say no. Now's not the time. We need to be working nonstop for Jesus Christ. Our message today must not be quieted down. It must not be squeezed, if you don't mind, squeezed down. It can't be watered down. It can't be muffled down. Are you still with me? Oh, man. It just can't be. I said the other day, we can't be drinking smoothies right now. You can't smooth this message down right now. You can't stomp it down right now. Don't talk it down. Don't lie it down. Don't beat it down. Don't jostle it around. Get it straight and startling right now. I believe with all my heart. Because all these things are being tried. The devil is stomping on it. He's doing everything he can to you so you don't feel like giving it anymore. Rather than rebuke and say, God, give me strength to do it, and I'll do it by your grace and your strength. Isaiah 58, the whole chapter we just talked about. It's for every one of us who are alive right now. If you'll read that right now, you will see right now. It's for all time. You see right now, every bit of Isaiah 58 is being fulfilled before our very eyes. And it will be. And how God's church will come alive and do what we should be doing. I get so sick. Here I go again. I said sick and tired. Sometimes you get sick and you get tired. I hear an awful lot about. We hear more and more and more about apostasy, and I believe it. that I get sick and tired of people saying, well, there's no apostasy. There's no apostasy. Apostasy is simply, to me, is that which, you know, going against that which we once believed to be the truth. Lowering the principles of God's Word. When we lower the principles of God's Word and we used to believe, we don't believe, we're going into apostasy. People call it backsliding. I don't know if any of you have ever been down the road that you backslid. Or do you ever remember when you first accepted Jesus Christ, how on fire you were? How the day you really gave your life to Him, the day maybe you were baptized or rebaptized, how your whole life was changed. That means you were on fire that day. Listen, if you don't feel that way, you've lost it. You're already slowly returning back to Egypt. Are you still there? Just like it says, the Advent Church is slowly returning back to Egypt. I don't like to hear it. I don't even like to talk about it, but it's true. If you don't talk about these things, if you never correct evil or talk about it, you don't deal with it. It just gets worse and worse. It's true, isn't it? It'll get worse. We've got to address it, and then we've got to deal with it. I mean, think about if you raise kids and you never told them to do something right or wrong. You never gave them any boundaries. How would they turn out? I know where I'd have been, my land. They're boundaries and they're set and they learn those things and they learn to be obedient to God. And so when it said there's apostasy that we're seeing among us, that shouldn't be taken lightly. We should rise up, find out what it is that's taking place that might offend God. We don't want to offend Him. Not at all. So what does that mean if I say so-and-so's in apostasy? What is that really saying? I found a little notebook leaflet. It said that page 58 says this. Those who apostatize are voicing the words of the dragon. Are you still with me? See, you're either voicing the words of God. Is that true? Right. You see, it can't be both. You can't say, I'm just on middle ground. I'm getting by. Everything is fine. Everything is good. It's one or the other. You're under leadership of the devil, the dragon, or under the leadership of Jesus Christ. To me, that's pretty simple. How many have heard anything different in all your life? It's no different. Two little things. Either you're on God's side or not. He said, he who is not with me is against me. Why? Unfaithful watchman on the wall. And he's talking about the ministers. Says there's so many in this article. I was shocked almost to so many unfaithful watchmen on the wall. And you know what they were doing? They were busy feeding themselves and occupying themselves instead of feeding the flock and taking care of the duties. They were busy. Did you get that? Serving themselves. So sometimes that can happen. As a people, we continue to bring the world around us. Oh, my. And again, I think I've heard more and more in the church lately, we're talking about we have to be careful of close friendship with the world. Not that we're not any better at all. But remember, the influence is lasting, especially on our children. They mimic what they see, what they hear. And yet we have them around that influence, being unequally yoked together. Now, I brought this up, and I want to bring it up again. There's reasons. Sometimes I don't think we really listen to it because we don't want to. Because we like certain people, we like certain things, and so on. So we just don't want to. We either want to do what God says or we don't. In a previous study 4 or 5 weeks ago, I talked about being unequally yoked together. You remember that, some of you? Yeah. That's pretty heavy duty there in 2 Corinthians 6, 14 and 15. Don't be unequally yoked together. And then we break it down to find out what that really means because we hear so many pathetic excuses of why it's okay. Well, I'm finding a mate or I have a mate. Well, they believe there's a God. Well, that is all hope, so we stay with them. Then they're going to end up blah, blah, blah, blah, blah, blah. Really? It's interesting. I said, if you don't want something to get off on the wrong foot, don't start. Does that make sense? Unequally yoked together. Notice what it says here. The marriage of Christians with the ungodly is forbidden in the Bible. Now remember, we're talking about, you know, we're looking at things here. We're going to go from one thing to another, maybe hop just a little bit. But it's very important that we follow the counsel of God. 2 Corinthians 6:14 says, be not unequally what? Yoked together with what? Unbeliever. And so the way we get out of that is simply, well, we're going to redefine an unbeliever. For instance, in our church, a lot of time we'll say, okay, I'll say this nicely. A school teacher is not to be paid with tithe money. Somebody not with me? Okay, so how do you go around it? It seems like our church, our people will do the same thing as the government does today. They'll go around everything that they can go around to get where they want to go. So, that makes sense, Jan? Maybe it doesn't. Maybe I got dizzy on that myself. So what do they do? Oh, can't pay a school teacher tithe money because that's for the ministry and for the pastors. Well, we'll have the school teacher to teach one class of religion. And then we can do that. I'm just saying I don't agree with it. That's not what it's for. So we kind of go around these things. So we, you know, get redefined a little bit here. Now remember 2 Corinthians 6:14, be not unequally yoked together. Amos 3:3 says, unless two walk together, except they be agreed. How can two people, it's hard even if you're in agreement to walk together with somebody today. Or maybe it's just me. Even if you're on the same page most of the time, it's difficult. Because there's stresses and because there's other forces and there's other things pulling and tugging all the time. So we need to keep that in mind. So how far does this thing go with an unbeliever? Remember, every excuse I've ever heard all my life has been, well, they're not really an unbeliever. They believe there's a God. And I said right to them, oh, I understand. The devil also believes and trembles. Don't say, oh, but they believe there's a God. The angels all know there's a God. They all got several tannings. Kicked out. Are you with me? How far do we go? Oh, he or she's a believer. They believe in God, so... So if we study just a little bit deeper with that, and I'm going to do it. 5 Testimonies 3:64 says this, especially Seventh-day Adventists, because you're so different, and you're supposed to be. You're in a minority. Does that make sense? Yes. You're in a vast minority. Wow. If you go to church on the seventh day, are you with me? Though the companion of your choice were in all respects worthy. And then there's quotes, which he is not. Notice this. Yet he has not accepted the truth for this time. He's an unbeliever. In Seventh-day Adventism, we better wake up. Being unequally yoked together. This is what it says. Spirit of prophecy, and the Bible says that. Simply makes it very, very, very clear that we must be able, the believer will accept the truth for this time. The best that we understand. Not, well, I believe there's a God. Do you realize what difference that is? Somebody says, I believe, and somebody says, I believe in the seventh-day Sabbath. I believe in the commandments of God. But two, way two different pages. So when it says unbeliever, no. To make him a believer, it has to be, right, accept the truth for this time. Article goes on. If he doesn't, he is an unbeliever, and you are forbidden of heaven to unite yourself with him. You cannot, without peril to your soul, disregard the divine injunction. And again, that may be touchy to some people because maybe you're touchy on that issue. As all of us touchy, maybe different things. But

0: And I'm saying that's not right. We're told that we cannot do that and be blessed of God, but yet we're doing it. We're lowering our standards and accepting it for monetary means and so on. This hospital system is now bum bum bum. The education now is that that that. That is not right. And God's people have to take a stand on that. You know, why do we have to go over the same ground over and over and over and over? Maybe we do so that we can learn. We cannot be closely associated with those who don't know the truth. We just can't. Today it's a tough thing when we go over all this stuff, and it goes on before honor is humility. And before all that comes to fruition right there, how many of us really are willing to be humbled, to be taught of God, be willing just to follow His Word, be a doer of the Word, right? And not just hearers only, deceiving our own self. So more and more as the time draws to a close, which it is right now. But we need to, by the grace of God, just simply follow His plan. It may be a little distasteful. It may be where you say, I don't understand why we do this. It makes a difference if God has said it by every word that proceeds out of the mouth of God. Amen. And if we're questioning today, let's get back into the Word. Let's study it out this week. Let's just see how far God would have us to go with Him so that heaven can be our home. Let's pray, shall we? Father in heaven, thank You for Your precious Word. Bless us, we pray, to this end. Thank You, Lord, for the information that You give us. We need it's clear, it's straight, and it's to the point. That help us to give us that courage that we need to follow You in Jesus' name. Amen.
1: Hello and welcome back, friends. We certainly hope that today's message, Before Honor is Humility, has been a blessing to you. The Holy Scriptures speak to our hearts as they reveal God's will and His ways that will direct us to become like Him and lead us to a life eternal. Hallelujah for that. The Bible reveals how this world is also enmity with God. Pastor Kenny went through that in James 4:4. And to be honored with the blood of Christ as our robe of righteousness, we must first allow the Holy Spirit to humble our hearts in the sight of God and also in the sight of our fellow men. Friends, today's message, Before Honor is Humility, is now available to you for a love gift of just $8 or more. And in closing, I just want to pause for a moment and say, thank you again. 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Until next time, may our precious Lord continue to richly bless you and yours.

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2: Revelation, the time of the end, mysterious signs, strange happenings, confusing numbers. Are we facing a new world order and the mark of the beast? Are we living on a planet in upheaval? Are we on the verge of Armageddon? Revelation. What do all the signs in this mysterious book mean? Discover real answers. Revelation Speaks Peace with Sean Boonstra.
3: All right, our question box. I should get to it. I got to change glasses again. And it's time for me to... I bought progressives once and returned them. I think I told you that because I get seasick. The Old Testament mentions Egypt. Yes, it does. Was ancient Egypt a superpower at one time, and why doesn't the Bible say so? Well, it does. It absolutely does. And I'm guessing this is in reference to Daniel 2, which is why it's sort of up at the top of the stack. Egypt didn't show up in Daniel chapter 2, correct? It started with the head of gold, which was what? Babylon, right? But Egypt absolutely plays a huge role in the Old Testament. It features rather prominently in the book of Exodus. Israel was captive there. The reason it doesn't show up in Daniel chapter 2 is that we're in 600 BC and Egypt's day has come and gone. It's always influential. It continues to show up, but its biggest day was gone and Babylon is ruling the ancient world at that point. It's really the reason that it doesn't show up. Now, you will find Egypt showing up in the book of Revelation. It features prominently there again. You have, for example, seven last plagues in the book of Revelation, and it emphasizes there are seven last plagues. Well, in order to have seven last plagues, you'd have to have seven first plagues, or at least you'd have to have some first plagues. There were 10 plagues that fell on Egypt. Three that fell on everybody and seven that only fell on the Egyptians. Now that is something I'll just tease you with and leave it for you to read and study a little bit. Revelation chapter 15 mentions the song of Moses and the Lamb. That's a reference to what happened after Israel crossed the Red Sea. Revelation chapter 11 uses Egypt in a rather unflattering way, but it uses it to describe unbelief, and probably because the Pharaoh in the story in the Bible was known for his unbelief. So it does feature prominently. It just doesn't show up a lot in Daniel 2 because it's not part of that particular story. The Bible says no man knows the day or hour, but it doesn't say the month or year. This must have come in the first night, because on the second night, I think I hit on that. Acts chapter 1 and verse 7, Jesus said, oh look, now, because they ask him again before he goes to heaven, Lord, now tell us when the kingdom's going to be there. And he says, it is not for you to know the times and seasons. Christians just really need to stop throwing darts at a calendar and trying to pick the second coming of Christ date, because we get embarrassed every time, and frankly, we discredit the whole Christian cause in front of the whole world every time we pull a stunt like that. Happened again recently, a couple of years ago, and it was embarrassing. It brings disrepute on the whole cause when we do something Jesus told us not to do. We don't know. You can know when it's coming soon. You can know when the trends are. You can know when you're close. Jesus said that much, right? The fig tree puts out its leaves in the springtime. You know summer is close when you see these. We can know we're close by the signs, but you can't pick a date. Okay. How can Jesus come and establish a kingdom when his followers are so divided and fragmented? Well, there's a great question. Isn't that a good question? That's a good question. Well, there's a few assumptions in there, and I've heard this question before, is that God can't do anything or come until we perfect this world. But he's the one who replaces all of our kingdoms and attempts when he crushes the statue and blows the powder away. Human beings aren't going to fix this world. Now, a few other observations on this. Christians are not quite as fragmented as skeptics would like the world to believe. You know, we have our differences. There are people in here from every walk of life. I know because you told me. And we're from every walk of life, and we have some differences. But overall, on the key stuff, there's huge, broad agreement. There's more agreement than there is disagreement. Jesus, God in human flesh, second person of the Godhead, salvation by grace through faith alone. There is huge agreement. So we're not as fragmented as people would say we are. But the other thing is that, yeah, there is probably more fragmentation that would put a smile on God's face. But Bible prophecy also shows that God has a plan to resolve that. In Revelation chapter 14, it shows all of God's people gathered on Mount Zion in the very last moment of Earth's history. And we're going to get to that and look at it. So before the seminar is over, I'll show you God has a plan to resolve whatever remaining fragmentation is still there, and I think you'll be excited by that. So there you go. I'm just going to tease you with I just ripped a question, and now I can't read it. Okay, I'm piecing it. I am very sorry if this is your question. Why was the stone cut out without human hands? Ooh, that's a good question. That's down towards the end in Daniel 2, verse 40-something. I say Daniel 2, verse 40-something because this should make some of you feel better. I'm the preacher, and I can never remember exactly where it says. I have to go back and look. Generally speaking, I try and memorize which chapter it's in, because if you can get there, you can find it fairly quickly. But otherwise, I'm like the Apostle Paul. You know how Paul is always saying in his letters, somewhere it is written? Yeah, somewhere it is written. He can't remember where. I know he could. All right, what was the question? Oh, why was the stone cut out without human hands? All right, remember, it's a prophecy about human government. Nebuchadnezzar and the Babylonian Empire, Cyrus and Darius, the Medes and the Persians, Alexander the Great, and then it fragmented in some of his generals later on, and of course the Roman emperors. Every one of them is a human government, and God is going to replace them all with his own government, and so the stone is cut out without it. Human beings don't build that one. It's not fabricated. It is God's kingdom itself. It's just emphasizing that you and I did not make it. It is God-made. And as we move a little bit further along, I think you will see how that comes into play. All right, one more. Well, what time do we have? What time do you all have to go to bed? Can we just go? One night we should just go till midnight answering questions. I got enough. You guys are inquisitive in Minneapolis. You gave us the meaning of Daniel's name. Does Nebuchadnezzar mean anything? Oh, boy. All right. It's got Nebu in it. Nebu is the name of a Babylonian god. Which god is Nebu? Well, Babylonian gods sort of, all the pagan cultures transferred their gods to each other. And so you find a lot of the ideas in Babylon. I'm convinced this is why God has it in a statue. A lot of things pass down. Even though Nebuchadnezzar is gone, he hands some things off to the next empire, like the pagan gods they worship and stuff. And they shared a lot of them. Nabu, we think, or Nebu, depending on how you, Nebuchadnezzar, the name probably means, if I remember right, may Nebu protect his son, as in Nebuchadnezzar is the son of Nebu. Nebu's closest analog that you might recognize is Apollo or Mercury, if we're going to get into the Greeks and the Romans. And Nebu was the Assyrian and the Babylonian god of wisdom and writing. And he's considered the son of the highest god, Marduk. Now think about it. He's responsible for the word Nabu, and he's the son of the most high god, which is Marduk. It's like he's a counterfeit of Jesus Christ. And you'll find counterfeits all through these cultures. And I just find that's about all I do know, and I find that interesting, that he's the son of the most high god in Babylonian culture, and he's responsible for writing and the word. And Jesus is the son of God, and he is the word. I sometimes doubt that that is a coincidence. There are counterfeits in all of these other religions because once upon a time, we all came from the same source and then we corrupted stories. And anyway, that'll show up too as we move along. What time is it? It's my presentation. I guess I don't have to stick with it. They have a clock there telling me when to be quiet. It actually flashes, be quiet. No, it doesn't. Is heaven being built yet? Oh, no. Is heaven built yet, or is it being built? Thank you for writing large. I actually didn't need my glasses for that one. Is heaven being built yet, or is God, or is it being built? That's a wonderful study. I'm going to challenge you. Go look up the word heaven in the Bible. It shows up more than 500 times. And so you know what you have to do is read the whole thing, gather all of the evidence like a jigsaw puzzle, put it all together. We're actually going to do that as we move along. We're going to start doing that on Sunday night, and on another night we're going to look at what the Bible says about heaven and so on, and just let the Bible speak for itself. But the answer to your question in the short version is yes and no. Is heaven built yet? Yes. Is it being built? Yes. Why do I say that? Well, it already exists. Hebrews chapter 9 says that Jesus went to heaven to appear in the presence of the Father for us. So it is already there. But then Jesus says in John 14, I go to prepare a place for you. So there is some preparation as well. Now, not having ever been to heaven, I have no way of describing for you what exactly that looks like. But the answer is yes, it's both. It's already there, but he's preparing a place for you. And hang in there. By Sunday night, we'll start digging into that a little bit better, and will satisfy your curiosity. All right, I am running way behind schedule, I'll bet, but oh well. Tonight we're going to talk about the man of Revelation, and by the time I'm done, I'm going to give you a chance to respond. I'm actually going to have the ushers toward the end pass out a card and let you give me some feedback on some of the things that you've heard, if you'll indulge me in that. I think that you sit there very patiently listening, I'd like for you to tell me how what we're presenting is landing on you. And so you'll see that show up towards the end of the meeting tonight. But our subject is the man of Revelation, and our textbook is the Bible. And so I would invite you to bow your heads with me in prayer. Father in heaven, I know how profoundly my own life was changed when I saw what was contained in the words of this book. It was here that I heard your voice. It was here that I met Jesus. And it's my prayer tonight that you would speak to us again and that we would meet Jesus. And that we would know more of him when I'm done. That means I need, Father, for you to bless me. I need you to cover my mistakes and my sins and make me fit to speak, so that the only real voice that is heard tonight is yours. And I ask it tonight in Jesus' name. Amen. When you open your Bible to the book of Revelation and you look at the very top, the very beginning of the book of Revelation, you'll notice something very interesting. In many editions of the Bible, there is a title that has been given to the book. It'll say, The Revelation of John, or if you have the old King James Version, it'll say, The Revelation of Saint John the Divine. And really, it's a pretty good title for the book because it, after all, was written by the Apostle John. And there is no doubt that John is a central figure in the whole drama of the book of Revelation. John actually was the last living disciple, and he's the only one who actually died of natural causes. The rest of them all put to death prematurely. Historically, we understand that Peter was crucified upside down, Thomas run through by a spear, Andrew crucified on an X-shaped cross, Paul beheaded. John is the last of the apostles, the last of the disciples as well to be alive, the only one to die of natural causes. And that's not because they didn't try to kill him, they did. The Roman Empire tried to do away with John late in his life. There was a Roman emperor by the name of Domitian, and Domitian hated Christians, and apparently he tried to kill John because John is such a prominent figure in the early Christian church. And the way he tried to kill him was he lowered him into a vat of boiling oil. Now, the Bible doesn't tell that story. We're relying on the witness of first century Christians for that story. But apparently, he lowered him into what was essentially a deep fryer. If you can imagine how awful a way to go that would be. But for some reason, it failed. John survives. And so the emperor says, now what? I got to get rid of John. And he sends him out to a prison colony out in the Aegean Sea, a little barren piece of rock known as the island of Patmos, about 13 square miles in size and about 40 some miles off the coast of what is today Turkey, 45 miles from the city of Ephesus, which at that time was John's home. He was pastoring, we understand, the church in the city of Ephesus. Now, today on Patmos, there are about 3,000 people who live out there, and they live there by choice. But back in John's day, nobody really lived on Patmos by choice. It was really just prisoners, rejects from the Roman Empire, people who were safely removed from the rest of the population so that they couldn't make trouble anymore. And of course, being exiled there probably should have been the end of John's career. He's the last disciple alive, and now he's removed from the rest of the human race, except that one day he hears a voice, and the voice happens to be Jesus, and Jesus begins to show him some really incredible things. He shows him the stuff we read about in the book of Revelation. So there is no doubt that John is an important man. There is no doubt he is central to the book of Revelation. It makes sense that somebody would put his name at the top of the book. But it's a man-made title. The translators did that. It wasn't in the original manuscript. The real title of the book, I believe, is the one that God gave it right in Revelation 1, verse 1, where it says the revelation of who? Jesus Christ, not the revelation of John, which God gave him, that's Jesus, to show his servants. This is for us, the servants of Jesus. Things which must shortly take place. When will they take place? Shortly. So we read it's the revelation of Jesus Christ, and it's a revelation of things that must take place shortly. Now I want you to pay attention to that word. When will the things that John is about to see actually take place? He's told it will start happening shortly. So I want you to tuck that behind one ear. It's an important piece of information that's going to show up again. It happens shortly. So anytime you hear a theory that takes absolutely all of the book of Revelation and sticks it way off down in the distant future, and they say it all happens in just a few years at the very end of time, you've got to wonder about it, because it starts out by saying it's going to happen shortly. Now, save that information. It's important. We'll come back to that on another night. But for right now, what I really want you to focus on is the actual real title. It is the revelation of Jesus. This book is not really about John. This book is not really about dragons. It's not really about demons. It's not really about the Antichrist, even though all those things are absolutely in the book. The real subject, though, the focus of the book is Jesus. And nowhere does that become more clear than in Revelation chapter 5, a scene that actually ushers you and I right into the throne room of God. Now, let's set the stage for Revelation 5 just a little bit. John, in Revelation chapter 4, is actually invited to visit heaven in vision. And that's a privilege that is extended to very few people. Only a handful of people have seen the throne of God in vision. It happens in Isaiah 6. It happens in Ezekiel 1. Ezekiel sees the throne of God above the wheel within the wheel. It only happens for a few people. It is a very rare privilege. And you and I tonight get to join him as he goes, Revelation 5, verse 1. It says, "And I saw in the right hand of him who sat on the throne a what? A scroll written inside and on the back, sealed with seven seals." There's a couple of things that I want you to notice in Revelation 5, verse 1. First of all, it says there are seven seals. Now, in the book of Revelation, numbers are usually important. They're usually significant. They're not coincidental. They actually mean something, and the number seven shows up more than just about any other number. There are seven churches in Revelation chapters 1, 2, and 3. There are seven candlesticks. There are seven plagues. There are seven thunders. There are seven things in Revelation 5 that the Lamb is worthy of. It says, "Worthy is the Lamb to receive power, riches, wisdom, strength, honor, glory, blessings." Seven things that the Lamb, seven, shows up everywhere. That's because seven is one of God's numbers. It is the number of completion and perfection. Anytime you see the number seven, you have a whole set of something, a perfect set. You have perfection. stems from the story of creation. God created the world in 6 days, rested on the seventh day, a creation week, 7 days. We still have a 7-day week to this day. Seven is the number of completion, perfection, and you'll find it all over the book of Revelation. So that's the first thing I want you to notice. There are seven seals, and we're going to look at those seven seals more carefully tomorrow night. The other thing I want you to pay attention to is the scroll in God's hand. There are records in heaven. They write stuff down. By the time we come to this weekend, you're going to find out that written records or books actually, we have books. It's a codex when you turn pages. A scroll is a little bit different. They write it on a long piece of paper and they roll it up. But they have written records, and those are a very common feature in Bible prophecy. And it tells me something important. Records in heaven tells me nothing escapes God's notice. Nothing. He doesn't miss a thing that takes place on this planet, right? Remember Belshazzar. Numbered. You are weighed in the balances and found. Somebody was numbering his life, paying attention. We have seen the eyes of the Lord run to and fro throughout the whole earth. Heaven pays attention and they keep records. Verse 2. Then I saw a strong angel proclaiming with a tiny little voice. Is that what it says? Are you still with me? All right. Then I saw a strong angel proclaiming with a what? That wasn't loud at all. Let's try it again. I saw a strong angel proclaiming with a loud voice. That's right. Who is worthy to open the scroll and loose its seals? There is an urgent question being asked in the courts of heaven. It is so urgent that they shout the question, who is worthy? It's a question that angels are interested in. We don't often think of angels as being interested in stuff. We don't pay much attention to angels. We treat them like robots. But in the Bible, they're real living beings with emotions and ideas and a real existence and a sense of curiosity. They ask questions. They don't know everything. Presumably, they know more than us. But they're not all-knowing. Only God is. And on this occasion, they want to know, who is worthy to open the scroll and what is the answer? Pay attention carefully. And no one, verse 3, no one in heaven or on the earth or under the earth was able to open the scroll or to look at it. Who's worthy? No one. That's an absolutely critical thought. I want you to save that behind one ear for a little bit later on too, because you're going to need that concept. No one is worthy. Verse 4. So I wept much because no one was found worthy to open and read the scroll or to look at it. There's a problem in heaven. I know we also don't think of heaven as a place that has problems, but here's one that needs solving. They have a sealed book, a sealed scroll, and judging by the urgency in heaven, it has to be open. There is a sense that they all want that scroll open, but they can't find anybody who is qualified. And the angels are anxious, and John is anxious. He's so anxious, he starts crying. Actually, crying is an understatement. He says, I wept much. What we are looking at is the biggest issue in our world. It's what we're looking at. This is a problem that must be solved, verse 5. But one of the elders said to me, do not weep. Behold, the Lion of the tribe of Judah. Who is that? That's Jesus. The Lion of the tribe of Judah, the root of David, has prevailed to open the scroll and to loose its seven seals. You see it? Prophecy's always good news. It's always, here's the human problem, and here is God's solution. That's why I insist that we preach Revelation speaks peace. The book of Revelation is not about destruction. It's about salvation. The book of Revelation is not about death. It's about conquering death through Jesus. It's not about hopelessness. It's about finding a hope in Jesus that lasts forever. John weeps. And the elder says, don't cry. The Lion of the tribe of Judah, verse 6. And I looked, and behold, in the midst of the throne and of the four living creatures, and in the midst of the elders stood a lamb. Here's what I want you to notice. There's a pattern in the book of Revelation, and you'll see this in other studies that we do together. John first hears something sometimes, and then he turns and he sees it. First, he hears about the lion of the tribe of Judah, and he turns and he sees a lamb. You'll see that in other places. In Revelation 7, he hears about 144,000, but then he turns and sees a multitude that no man could number. In Revelation chapter 1, John hears a voice like a trumpet, and then he turns and he sees the Son of Man dressed like an Old Testament high priest standing with the seven candlesticks. In this occasion, he hears about a lion, and he turns and he sees a lamb. And who is the lamb? The lamb is Jesus. I believe it's 28 times in the book of Revelation, Jesus is referred to as the Lamb of God. That's what John the Baptist called him when he first laid eyes on Jesus coming to the Jordan River. Behold, the Lamb of God who takes away the sin of the world. He sees a lamb as though it had been slain, having seven horns, there's that number, and seven eyes, which are the seven spirits of God sent out into all the earth. There's that number seven again. Now, I'm about to wander off topic for about 2.5 minutes. Can I do that with you? Would you forgive me if I wandered off topic for 2.5 minutes? 2 minutes and 40 seconds? You know, the Bible says if you don't forgive me, you don't get to go to heaven at all. That's what it says. No, but this is interesting. It's just interesting, and I'm kind of going to cover something we're going to do in more depth, but seven shows up so many times in this one verse. There are seven horns. When we get to Daniel chapter 7, you're going to find out that horns are often used to represent kings and kingdoms and political powers. It says so in Daniel chapter 7. Go do your homework tonight. The horns are kings and the horns are kingdoms. And there are seven of them here, which tells me Jesus has perfect, complete power. There are seven eyes. Eyes are often used to represent wisdom. The eyes of the Lord run to and fro throughout the earth. And so Jesus has seven of them. He has perfect wisdom and knowledge. And it says the eyes of the seven spirits of God, which go out into the world, to the whole world. And the Holy Spirit is how Jesus is still present with us today. As he's on his way to heaven, he says, behold, I will send you another comforter, the Holy Spirit, the third person of the Godhead. And the Spirit comes and he's perfectly present. Seven, though, because Jesus is perfectly present with us. And if you think about it, those three things are attributes only ascribed to God. God is all-powerful, omnipotent. God is omniscient, all-knowing. And God is omnipresent. He is here all over this world with us through the Holy Spirit. The book of Revelation uses the language of divinity to speak of Jesus Christ. It does. Then he came and took the scroll, verse 7, out of the right hand of him who sat on the throne. Here are the questions I have for you tonight. Why would John weep so bitterly? Why is this such a bad situation? What exactly did the Lamb do that makes him worthy? And in the book of Revelation, why is he pictured like a slain lamb? Let me begin to explain with a story. It's just an ordinary envelope, number 10. The kind you would get from any government agency. But when Linda opened that envelope in her house, the bottom dropped out of her world. She'd been expecting the government of Nebraska to send her a copy of her birth certificate. She needed one to apply for a passport, and she couldn't find her birth certificate anywhere. So she asked for a replacement copy. And when she opened the envelope, she did not expect what she found. Splashed across the top of the document, it said, "Adoptive Birth Certificate." Now, normally, that wouldn't be a problem. There was just one little thing. She wasn't adopted. Obviously, somebody had made a mistake somewhere in a government office, and you know how hard that is to clean up. She's not going to get her passport on time now. I mean, she's not adopted. If she'd been adopted, she'd know that. She's 42 with four kids of her own. She would know that by now. She laughed about it. But she kind of had this little nagging doubt. I wonder why I couldn't find a passport or a birth certificate anywhere. She began to wonder, I wonder if there's something to this. What if there's something I don't know? And for fun, she picked up the phone and called her uncle. She couldn't call her folks because they were already gone. Uncle, she said, I just got my birth certificate from the government and you wouldn't believe it. It says on there that I was adopted. Isn't that funny? Silence. Do you know something? A sigh. He said, look, your parents made me promise I would never tell you, but it's true. She hangs up, calls her sister Joan. June! What's the matter, Linda? You don't sound so good. I don't feel good. I want to know something. Am I your biological sister, yes or no? Silence. Come on, I have a right to know. Well, Mom and Dad made me promise I'd never tell you, but you found out. Yeah, it's true. She went into shock. Not because of adoption, but because she'd been lied to. Whole life is a lie. She went into the bedroom. She sat on the edge of the bed. She stayed there for like 3 days. Wouldn't eat, couldn't sleep. Finally, her husband, Mike, came into the room, sat next to her. He said, Linda, I can't even imagine how hard this must be for you right now, but I have this idea. What? Why don't you try and find your real birth mother? That might help. Mike! This is not a fairy tale. Real life doesn't have happy endings. My mother didn't want me once. Why would she want me now? I know. I can't imagine how hard this is for you, but you couldn't feel any worse than you do now. What's the harm in trying? And besides, we have 4 children. What if there's some medical information that would be useful down the road? And in her heart, she knew he was right. So she sat down and wrote an ad to put in the paper. She didn't know where else to begin looking. The only information she had was one detail that her sister remembered: the names of her biological parents, first names. So she put an ad in the newspaper. My name is Linda, born to a Jeannie and Warren in Omaha, July 8, 1950. Given up for adoption. My adoptive parents are deceased. I do not wish to cause any problems, but I am seeking available information or possible reunion. You know what she's asking? Who am I? That's a big question. In fact, that's a question a lot of people have asked over the centuries. Because Linda's not the only one to find out she's been lied to. Built her whole life on something that wasn't so. Sooner or later, every one of us has to ask that same question. If you haven't asked it yet, you will. Who am I? Where do I really belong? What is the meaning of my existence? Is there a purpose to my life? Everybody has to face those questions. If you haven't faced them yet, trust me, you will. You can't get through life and not wonder who you are. One of the most famous examples anywhere is actually found in the Gospel according to Luke. It's in the story of the thief on the cross. Luke 23. There were also 2 other criminals. I like the way the old King James puts this verse. Malefactors. It means evildoers. These aren't people with speeding tickets. They're evildoers. Led with him to be put to death. And when they'd come to the place called Calvary, there they crucified him and the criminals, one on the right hand and the other on the left. The Bible says there was somebody hanging on the cross next to Jesus. And we know him as the thief on the cross, but you realize that's all we know. We don't know anything about this guy. We don't know who he is at all. We don't know what town he comes from. We don't know who his parents are. We don't know where he went to school. We don't even have his name. It doesn't even give us his name. Oh, it bothered our forefathers in the Christian faith. They started to make up stories about this guy because it bothered them so much that they didn't know who he was. They gave him a name. They called him Dismas. They said, oh, he was a boyhood friend of Jesus. And when they were little kids together, one day Dismas fell off the roof and died, and Jesus raised him from the dead. But it's nonsense. It's just a legend. Had to make up something about this guy. Other people say he saved Mary's life when she was fleeing to Egypt. But again, nonsense, because it bothers us. We don't know him. All we know is what the Bible says. Matthew calls him a thief. Mark calls him a transgressor. Luke calls him a criminal, a malefactor, an evildoer. This guy have hobbies and interests? We don't know. Did he have a girlfriend and a wife? We don't know. Any siblings? We don't know a thing about him. All we have is what the Bible says. 3 words. To wrap up a whole lifetime makes me wonder, what 3 words are they going to pick for me? What 3 words would they pick to sum up your whole life for you? In the end, that's all you get. Call it an obituary, maybe 200 words in the newspaper. An epitaph, just a few words on a headstone. It's all you get. Chances are you'll never read it. You'll never see your own epitaph. But I promise you, you've already begun to write it. Day by day, minute by minute, decision by decision, every choice you make right now determines how you're remembered. The character you build makes a difference for all eternity. What you do now determines how you're remembered in the scrolls of heaven and here on earth. The sum total of your life is the result of all the decisions you make. Matthew, Mark, and Luke say this man is a thief, a transgressor, an evildoer. Is he a good dad? I don't know. Good provider before he went into crime? I don't know. It's not what his life was about. Ultimately, at the end, the way that you sum this man up, he's a thief, he's a criminal, he's the very worst thing the rulers of Israel could find that day to hang next to Jesus to make his crucifixion seem even more shameful. They wanted to hang this guy next to Jesus because this guy was worthless. They could shame Jesus with a man like this. Worthless. Ask yourself a question. If you were escorted into heaven in vision by John, stood right in front of the throne of God right now, just the way you are, no studying, no prep, you're just there, bang. How would you do? How would you respond? Would you weep? If you had to stand right in front of the throne of God, remember, nobody could be found that was worthy, nobody. Do you know why? Because the Bible teaches the human race has sinned against God. And the only thing we're worthy of is death. How do I know? Some of you know these passages. Romans 6:23, the wages of sin is what? Death. Wait a minute, the wages of sin is death. Isn't that a little bit harsh? I mean, a few little misdeeds, okay. I didn't tell the whole truth at April 15. You know, I didn't submit an accurate tax return, but really, I didn't do anything horrible and I have to die? What does that say about God? He's some kind of a dictator. I don't do things his way. He kills me. Why death? Well, let's think about this. What actually happens when you sin? The Bible says one of the things that happens is we cut ourselves off from God. We compromise our relationship with him. Isaiah 59 says your iniquities, literally lawlessness, your iniquities have separated you from your God, and your sins have hidden his face from you so that he will not hear. Now, why does it separate you from God to commit a sin? It's because God is perfect and holy and without sin, and he can't allow sin in his presence. Why? Because he knows what kind of suffering sin causes, and he does not love suffering and pain. He knows what it does. He can't permit that in his presence. Sin compromises our connection to God. It cuts us off from him. And what happens if you cut off from God? Colossians 1 says that Jesus is the creator and he's the sustainer of life. He gives you every breath you've got. He's the only reason we're here right now. He is the only source of life in the universe. If you compromise a connection with the only source of life, what happens? You die. Yeah, but I've done some stuff and I'm not dead yet. No, not yet. It's coming. It's like unplugging a fan. Pull it out from the power. The blades keep spinning for a little while, and then they eventually stop. It's like running out of gas on the freeway, right? Car goes another quarter mile, and eventually it stops. It's the whole world is winding down. It's why the contractions are getting bigger and bigger and bigger. Our problem is serious. This is why John weeps. We're cut off from God, and it's a universal human problem. There are no exceptions. 1 John 1, verse 8, if we say that we have no sin, we deceive ourselves. There's that word again. It's a last day issue. Deception. If we say that we have no sin, we deceive ourselves and the truth is not in us. It's a deception to tell yourself there's nothing wrong. Babylon was drunk. They didn't realize that they could really fall. Belshazzar drinking and partying as the armies are gathered outside. Revelation 17 says in the last days, all of Babylon is drunk. The world is drunk. If we say that we haven't sinned, we're like Belshazzar sitting in the city. I'll never have to pay the piper. I will never have to pay the consequences. But let me assure you tonight, you can't fool God. Can't fool him. Everybody has sinned. And if we can't admit it, it might mean we're drunk. Listen to the Bible. Romans 3, verse 23. For all, how many?
4: All.
3: Oh, you're getting quiet on me. How many?
4: All
3: have sinned and come short of the glory of God. How many have sinned? All. How many are worthy of death? All. Who's worthy to open the scroll? Nobody. Okay, I did some stuff, but I'm absolutely not as bad as the guy who sits next to me in church. You should see what that guy did. It is awful. I can see he doesn't make it, but my list isn't nearly as bad. I'm not as bad as him. I'll tell you what. When I saw that snow this morning, I got an idea in my mind. I thought, Christine Wollman, who was singing with us earlier, she actually flew to St. Lucia this morning. She's out in the sun and in the tropics today as we are braving the elements to come to this meeting. And I thought, you know what? I want to go to St. Lucia too, but I don't have the airfare. I can't afford to go. So I'm going to drive to Miami and I'm going to swim because it's only 1,800 miles. So I could do that. But I don't want to do it alone, so I need somebody to swim with me. Pastor Doug, you're going to you don't know that you're going to do this. Here, come out here. We're going to swim to St. Lucia. Let's go. Are you ready?
5: No,
3: apparently not. All right. Yeah, we're going to get into the water now in Miami. I feel how nice and warm that is? Yes. There is no water, Pastor Doug. It's just like it's our imagination. But we got to go. Ready? It's 1,800 miles. Are you all limbered up? Just you get to crack your neck a little bit. All right, let's go. Let's swim to St. Lucia. It's 1,800. You're not going to make it with a stroke like that. That is absolutely pathetic. Let's go again. All right, it's 1,800 miles. Here we go. And we're going to go 700 miles. Oh, look at that. You broke your glasses. You don't need them out here. It's in the ocean. 800 miles, 900 miles, and suddenly he gets a funny look on his face. Not the usual funny look, a special funny look. Yeah, because and I say, what's wrong? A shark has your leg.
5: Which one?
3: Oh, this one here, yeah. A shark bit my leg.
5: A shark bit my leg?
3: Yeah, oh my goodness, that's horrible. And all of a sudden he goes under the water, he's gone. I wait around for a little while, see if he comes back up. Nope, you can go now, you're all done, yeah. A little blood in the water, so I got to swim fast. I got to get out of here before the other sharks come. And so I keep going. 1,700 miles, 1,750 miles, 1,780 miles, 790 miles, and suddenly something's got my leg. Shark. Bloop, under I go. We both fell short of St. Lucia. Does it matter at all how far short? All have sinned and come short of the glory of God. How dare we compare ourselves to other people? We all fall short. We're all lost. We're all in trouble. John knew it. The thief knew it too. Not at first, but eventually he figures it out. In the beginning, he does something really horrible. According to Matthew's gospel, he's making fun of Jesus. As he's hanging on a cross, dying, he's making fun of Jesus. Unbelievably, he joins the mockery of the crowd on the ground. Come on, Jesus. If you really are the Son of God, why don't you come down off that cross? King of the Jews. Huh? That's what that sign says. We'll give you a throne if you come off that cross, or maybe you like the throne you have right now. Why doesn't God save you if you are his son? They all did it. Pharisees, the Romans, the priests whose work in the temple actually symbolized what Jesus was doing for them at that very moment are mocking Jesus. They're all doing it. Come on, Jesus, if you are Messiah, you could do something about this. This shouldn't be a problem for you. They were casting it in his teeth, Matthew says. And the thief too. And suddenly, he stops. And he looks over at Jesus and something happens in his mind. He suddenly remembers everything he's heard about this man, Jesus. He went about doing good. He healed the sick. He loved the unlovable. He touched the untouchable. And he thinks about Jesus in that judgment hall last night, how he just stood there and took it, not like a guilty man does, but like an innocent man. And he suddenly sees that Jesus isn't deceived. He is. And he suddenly sobers up. He finds out in the last seconds of his life that it's all been a big lie. There's been a conspiracy. I don't believe in conspiracies. No, me neither. Not the kind you see on YouTube, but sometimes they're real. Hard to deny it because they kept Linda in the dark for 42 years. Turns out her birth mother was a little girl named Jeannie, got married at 17, had a baby that year, and her teenage husband said, I don't want children, and disappeared into the woodwork. So she went and found a job in Omaha, found an older couple to take care of her little child, Linda, Mr. and Mrs. Whitney. It was too far to travel there every day, so she would drop Linda off on Sunday night, pick her up Friday afternoon, and it worked well until one day she got a phone call at work. Jeannie, it's social services. They found out about our child care arrangement, and they say it's not legal. And if you don't come and sign some papers, you're going to lose your baby. Don't let it happen. It'll be right over. She went over, looked at it. She didn't understand it all. Big words. There was someone sitting there, dressed nicely, said, "No, really, you need to sign this." And so she signed it. Went back to work. Friday came. It was Linda's second birthday, and so she wrapped a little present. She couldn't afford much, but it had a bow on top, and she was so excited. We're going to have a birthday party, and she went over to the Whitney's, and she was humming, "Happy birthday to you." She knocked on the door, and there's nothing. Knocked again, and she got this feeling in her, something is wrong. She started to bang on the door, and finally, the superintendent stuck his head out in the hall and said, "Can I help you?" She said, "Yeah, do you know where the Whitneys are today?" "They don't live here anymore. They moved out several days ago. They're gone." "You know where they went?" "No." I don't know if you can imagine the pain of separation. Maybe you can. But I guarantee God can. He understands that kind of pain because somebody once stole all of his children and then they nailed his only begotten son to a cross. Let me tell you something. The Lamb of God knows suffering. He's not isolated from your pain. He lived here like us. He died worse than us. He gets it. Jeannie called Mr. Whitney's boss. He disappeared, didn't even pick up his last paycheck. We have no idea where he is. And then she got this horrible idea. What if those papers I signed were adoption papers? Can you imagine being deceived like that? She called the adoption agencies. They said, "We can't talk to you. That's all closed." She had no money. She couldn't afford a lawyer or a private investigator, so it's over now. All she can do, she gets every phone book from every city she can. She looks up the name Whitney and phones them all. Real conspiracy. Let me assure you, there's been a conspiracy in your life. I guarantee it. Someone has stolen you from your father and is trying to keep you in the dark. Paul writes, if our gospel is veiled, hidden. It is veiled to those who are perishing, whose minds the God of this age has blinded, who do not believe. The God of this age is Satan. Lest the light of the gospel of the glory of Christ, who is the image of God, should shine on them. There is a conspiracy. Someone is trying to keep you away from the truth, but I'm telling you that a conspiracy is a fabrication. It is not perfect. And no matter how clever the devil might be after perfecting his craft for thousands of years, his work is full of defects and holes that are big enough for the light of truth to shine through. And the Bible says that a thief on a cross noticed some light peeking through one of those holes, and he wakes up, and for the first time in his life, with blood and sweat and dirt in his eyes, he can now see clearly. He can see that the man he's been mocking is the Lamb of God, the promised Messiah. And he looks back down at the crowd and listens to them mocking Jesus, and suddenly he recognizes a voice in that crowd. And if you listen carefully, you will hear the voice in the crowd too, because it keeps using one word: if. If you are the King of the Jews, save yourself. If you are the Son of God, come down from that. You recognize that voice? You should. There's somebody at the foot of the cross that keeps them going. Don't like to think of it, but listen. Jesus, is this your big plan? Is this how you're going to establish your kingdom and take back the world? Why don't you come down off that cross if you are the Son of God? If. I'm guessing Jesus recognized the voice. He heard it in the desert when he began his ministry. If you are the Son of God, turn these stones into bread. If you are the Son of God, cast yourself off the... You know who said that. Don't like to think of the devil at the cross, but how else do you explain that we nailed God's Son to that cross? There must have been a moment when he realized he blew it. First he wanted Jesus dead, but then he sees what's happening and realizes the cross is going to be his undoing, and it was. When would he finally realize that it was going to expose him as a murderer and a liar? When I hear the insults dripping off the lips of the crowd, I know that the devil is starting to catch on. Come off that cross! And Jesus could have come down. He could have. He didn't have to hang there at all. He would have done nothing wrong by walking away. He didn't have to do it. But he knew if you ever wanted to stand in the kingdom, he would go through with that. It's the only way. And let me assure you tonight, Jesus did not want to die. How do I know that? in the Garden of Gethsemane, "Father, if it be possible, let this cup pass from me." It's the only way. Love made him do it. It's what held him there, not the nails. Devil wanted him down. Every time the cross comes up, every time people crack open a Bible, he still shows up and he still raises doubts. If. You'll never be good enough. You can always do this later. Why don't you wait until you have all your questions answered? What would your friends think? You don't want to look too religious, do you? They still come, they still stand in the shadows, and they still draw people away. Why? Because they're scared the truth is going to come out. They're scared you're going to find out you've been stolen and lied to. They're scared that you're going to see the truth. And what is the truth? The truth is found in the Word of God. The wages of sin is death. But the gift of God is eternal life through Jesus Christ our Lord. That's the rest of the text. That word "but" changes it all. You don't have to die. You could be in the kingdom of Christ. What do you have to do? It's really, really simple. If we confess our sins, He is faithful and just to forgive us our sins and to cleanse us from all unrighteousness. There are no exceptions there. Doesn't say if you, all you have to do is come clean with God and admit what the problem is. That's it. There's no other way for Him to work with you. And He cleanses you from all unrighteousness. There are no exceptions. It doesn't say He'll cleanse you from everything except a murder. It doesn't say anything except cheating on your spouse. It doesn't say anything except drunkenness or stealing or a ruined relationship. It doesn't have any exceptions. He will cleanse you from all unrighteousness. And that is the gift of God to you. It's a gift because you can't earn it. For by grace, Paul writes, you have been saved. Through faith, and that not of yourselves. It is the gift of God. You can't earn this. You're going to have to take it as a gift. Listen to how the Bible ends. It's right at the very end in Revelation. "Let him who hears say, come. And let him who thirsts, come. Whoever desires, let him take the water of life freely." As you look at your life, have you ever felt that you are thirsty for something more? A few moments ago, the thief is wrestling with Roman soldiers. Now he's wrestling with something worse. It's conviction. Just like some of you right now. A conviction that the man on the cross in the middle is the Son of God. Cries out, "Stop it! Don't you see what we're doing? We deserve this, but this man is innocent." And then he utters 9 words. "Lord, remember me when you come into your kingdom." Such a simple prayer. You know, out in the wilderness, the devil tried to tempt Jesus to take a shortcut. "Jesus, all you have to do, you don't have to go the hard way. I'll give the whole world back to you. I'll give you a kingdom. All you have to do right now is bow down and worship me. Just bow down." Of course, Jesus didn't do it. And then at the cross, the crowd is mocking him, and the message is, "Now what, Jesus? You should have taken me up on my offer. You've got nothing left, and even your Father isn't here, and the people you thought would choose you just nailed you to a cross." And then in the dark, it's the devil's turn to recognize a voice. "Lord, remember me when you come into your kingdom." The devil just lost one. Somebody just chose Jesus of his own free will, the lowest of the low, the worst man they could find that day to put Jesus to shame, just accepted Jesus Christ and became a member of the kingdom of God. Think about the cross. How can you look at the cross and not hate sin? I hate sin because it put Jesus there. I know I did it. My pride became a nail in Jesus' hand, my unbelief, a spear in his side. How can you see the cross, not hate sin? There he is, he's hanging on my cross. You know, that cross is still for thieves and transgressors and evildoers. You feel like you're not good enough for church, feel like you're not good enough for heaven, then you're one of the few that finally gets it. You're not. Nobody is. No one could be found worthy, only Jesus is. That's why John wept. You can't make yourself good enough. But then he sees it. The slain lamb is good enough. God forbid, wrote Paul, that I should glory save in the cross of our Lord Jesus Christ. Linda ran an ad October 1992. The phone rang on November 2nd. It was a social services agent. Linda, we think you might be in store for a very Merry Christmas. What? Yeah, this lady called us, and she knows stuff that nobody could possibly know. Should we give her your number? Yeah. When the phone rang later that afternoon, she was so nervous she could barely work up the courage to answer. Mike came up, held her hand. Hello?

0: every day I saw you born. I followed you. I saw what people did to you. I have seen every minute of it, and I've been waiting your whole life for this minute. Do you know why the thief doesn't have a name? If the thief had a name, he'd look like somebody else. Without a name, he looks exactly like you.
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1: Fresh manna fell to

0: the ground as a gift from God while the Israelites were in the wilderness. This is what they ate for 40 years. It was fresh from the ovens of heaven, baked by the master baker himself. How the Israelites must have anticipated the taste and the smell of each morning's delivery. Just like the Israelites, you too can now experience the taste and smell of fresh manna. Today, you'll be listening to Shane Anderson, lead pastor of Pioneer Memorial Church on the campus of Andrews University in Berrien Springs, Michigan. And now, here's Pastor Shane.
1: Happy Father's Day. I say Happy Father's Day because of my employment. There is much joy in my particular line of work. But Father's Day is trampled on regularly by camp meetings across the country. I rarely have been present in the pulpit on a Father's Day weekend for the last 30 years. So this year, I have decided that I will beat the odds by celebrating 2 weeks early. So happy Father's Day. Yes. And if you are a father, today is especially for you. All of you, I pray, will benefit from this. I think there's something to be had for all. But fathers in particular, I'm going to be looking at you through the eyes of Scripture today, and myself. I'm a father as well. And I want to begin with a story. Yea, verily, in the last millennium, I was in my first year of college. Life was going along swimmingly, and I drove past the local grocery store there in College Place, Washington, the home of Walla Walla College, now Walla Walla University, and I saw it. In 1973, Mercury Capri. 2.6 liters of the finest workmanship produced in Germany at the time. And to me, it was marvelous. Now, it was $300, which for me was a princely sum. Probably was worth about half that. But I looked at it, I thought, well, that's perfect for me. So I called my dad, and he sent me the money, and I went down. It's an interesting story of how I got it. Long story short, I was able to successfully buy the car, and immediately, I took it back to the guy's dorm there at Sittner Hall, found my spot in the parking lot, jacked it up, and began to just go through the car. Cleaning it, it definitely had some problems. I realized when you spend $300, you expect luxury and perfection, but this fell a little bit short. The car mechanically was okay. It was okay, but I couldn't get it to purr. It would run fine, and you know, for the time, it was not awful. This was the 90s, and it was a 1973 car. And so I tweaked it, and I tweaked it, and I just couldn't quite get it to run as smoothly as I wanted. So I called my dad. Now, many of you know, my dad was into racing long before I ever came onto the scene. And so I grew up with a wrench in my hand. But everything I had worked on up to that point in my life was from the 1950s. This was modern tech, 1973. And it had a carburetor on it with all kinds of moving parts, and there were some early smog devices on it. So I called my dad. I said, I just can't quite get it to run smoothly. And I talked about a couple of stuff, and he finally said, why don't you take it down to Leon's place? I said, Leon who? He said, Leon Wilbanks. Now, that name probably does not ring a bell for you. For me, it was a cascade of bells that were ringing because my dad, when he was in high school, used to run with Leon Wilbanks, and they would take their sports cars, and we won't go into all of the things that they did because I'm not sure if the statute of limitations has run out in those cases, but there were some pretty exciting stories. I mean, Leon Wilbanks was kind of this borderline legend, right, in my growing up years. I said, well, so Leon Wilbanks has a shop here. Oh, yeah, he's got a big shop there in Walla Walla. You take the car down there and he'll set you up. So I went down to Leon's shop and walked in. I said, I'm so-and-so and I'm Craig Anderson's son. And I believe Leon Wilbanks owns this establishment. And I was told to come here to get my car fixed. They looked at me a little oddly. I went to the back. I got Leon. He came out. Yes, sir. Is your car ready to come in? Yes. I handed him the keys. I waited in the waiting room for about an hour. And Leon came out. And he had this long list on a big paper. And it listed all the things, not that the car needed, but that he had done. Now, you need to understand something here. I grew up in a fairly, we were not wealthy by any stretch of the imagination. And so when my dad taught me to work on our cars, that was both fun and a necessity. We never took stuff to a shop. And I had heard that if you take your car to a shop, they will charge you. They will make you pay money for their services. And here's this long list, not of stuff that was needed, stuff that he'd already done. And my wallet begins to shiver, right? And I said, thank you so much. How much do I owe you? And he got that look that dads from the 1950s can get. It wasn't a smile. It was an internal smile. And he said, take it out of your old man's hide. Now, for those of you that are not familiar with that phrase, that is a term of endearment. That means there is no charge. I was thrilled. And I went out and I started up my car. It sounded like he had reinstalled a different engine. And it was just his purr, right? And he had put at least a couple $100s, which in those days, that was real money, right? And what a gift it was to be able to take it out of my dad's hide and drive away with a perfectly running vehicle. You know, that's the way it's supposed to be, isn't it? It's supposed to be that fathers provide for their children. Sometimes just by dint of their reputation, right? Sometimes they provide for a tune-up for their car. Sometimes, in God's plan, fathers provide tune-ups for the soul. And God intended it this way from the very beginning. Dads are to provide, to protect, to preserve, to pass on a godly legacy to the next generation. Daddy, dearest, is indeed what God intended from the very beginning. But from the very first earthly father, Adam, and his firstborn son, Cain, we are reminded that not every father-child relationship meets that ideal. In fact, have you ever done a survey of fathers in the Bible? I'm sure many of you have studied the various stories, but have you ever just sat down and said, okay, let's look at the dads in Scripture? I'll tell you what, you will quickly be inspired, but perhaps not in a positive way, right? I mean, it's not easy reading. Adam apparently was not able to pass on his faith in God to his firstborn son, leading to the murder of his secondborn son. Noah, a great example of faithfulness in building the ark. There's no doubt about that. But then he gets drunk and ends up cursing his son and all of his son's descendants. And can you imagine what Ham's Father's Day card was like next year, right? You know, thanks for the curse, everybody. Abraham. I mean, if you ask Isaac, Abraham was a good father. If you ask Ishmael, not so much. And Jacob. Wow. It's a good thing there's not pictures in the Bible. Okay, it is not a PG book, right? Jacob is the father of the 12 tribes of Israel, progenitor of the line of the Messiah, and yet in Jacob's own day, he was also father of what was easily one of the most dysfunctional, murderous, and profoundly selfish families in all of the Bible, if not in history. And the list could go on. Samuel, David, Solomon, Aaron, all good men worthy of study and imitation in so many ways, and yet all of them struggled with being a good father to their children. Which at the very least tells us that this parenting thing is harder than it looks. So when God in his word shows what it takes to be a great father, well, fathers, we should pay attention. Turn your Bibles, please. Exodus chapter 2, verse 15. Exodus 2, beginning with verse 15, and we're going to read up through verse 21. Exodus chapter 2, beginning with verse 15. Let me set the stage here. A guy by the name of Moses is the initial star of this story. Moses, of course, this child that is born, an unusual child destined to set the Israelites free from their captivity in Egypt. Moses attempts to accelerate God's plan. He sees an Egyptian taskmaster beating a Jew, and Moses looks around, doesn't see anybody. He kills the taskmaster, thinking that he will be, you know, exalted for this by the people. Instead, word gets back to the palace, and Pharaoh is not happy. Verse 15. When Pharaoh heard of this, he tried to kill Moses, but Moses fled from Pharaoh and went to live in Midian, where he sat down by a well. Now, a priest of Midian had seven daughters, and they came to draw water and fill the troughs to water their father's flock. Some shepherds came along and drove them away, but Moses got up and came to their rescue and watered their flock. When the girls returned to Reuel, their father, he asked them, "Why have you returned so early today?" They answered, "An Egyptian rescued us from the shepherds. He even drew water for us and watered the flock." "And where is he?" he asked his daughters. "Why did you leave him? Invite him to have something to eat." Moses agreed to stay with the man, who gave his daughter Zipporah to Moses in marriage. Now, even with just this short little snippet, this little window into Moses' life, he flees from his former life in Egypt, this life of prosperity and elevation, etc., out into the wilderness, into Midian. He comes across this family, and he meets this man who has seven daughters, and the man gives one of his daughters to him in marriage. And then after this, some of the greatest stories in the Bible take place. And Moses is used by God. Moses and Aaron, they go to help release the children of Israel from captivity. And eventually they miraculously leave, and they miraculously cross the Red Sea, and they go out into the desert, and they're wandering there. Turn, please, to Exodus chapter 18, verse 13. Exodus 18, verse 13. Exodus 18, verse 13. The scene is now this. Apparently, earlier on, Moses, fearing for the safety of his wife and child, sent them back to be at her ancestral home. And so she has gone. Moses' father-in-law sends a message saying, "I'm bringing your wife, my daughter, and your family to you. Be prepared. I'm going to come and see you." Now, what is it like when the in-laws come to visit? If it's bad, don't say a thing. Just keep a straight face right now, okay? I am very blessed. I married up in almost every fashion, okay? My in-laws are marvelous. I love to meet them. But I don't know what went through Moses' mind, right? My father-in-law is coming to see me. There's a lot going on in Moses' life right now. You might say boredom is not one of his problems, right? And now his father-in-law, known as Jethro also, is about to pay a visit. Verse 13. The next day, this is after Jethro arrives, Moses took his seat to serve as judge for the people, and they stood around him from morning till evening. When his father-in-law saw all that Moses was doing for the people, he said, "What is this you are doing for the people? Why do you alone sit as judge, while all these people stand around you from morning till evening?" Moses answered, "Because the people come to me to seek God's will. Whenever they have a dispute, it is brought to me, and I decide between the parties and inform them of God's decrees and laws." Moses' father-in-law replied, "What you are doing is not good. You and all these people who come to you will only wear yourselves out. The work is too heavy for you. You cannot handle it alone. Listen now to me, and I will give you some advice, and may God be with you. You must be the people's representative before God and bring their disputes to him. Teach them the decrees and laws and show them the way to live and the duties they are to perform. But select capable men from all the people, men who fear God, trustworthy men who hate dishonest gain, and appoint them as officials over thousands, hundreds, fifties, and tens. Have them serve as judges for the people at all times and have them bring every difficult case to you. The simple cases they can decide themselves. That will make your load lighter because they will share it with you. If you do this, and God so commands, you will be able to stand the strain, and all these people will go home satisfied." Moses listened to his father-in-law and did everything he said. And why did he do everything that Jethro said to do? Because Jethro was wise. Dads, if you want to be a great father, then do whatever it takes to become wise. Do whatever it takes to become wise. Now, as soon as I say that, some of you might be thinking that I am aiming for mid-shelving only, and not the top. You say, well, surely there's other things that are more important than wisdom, love, graciousness, a good sense of discipline. All of those things are indispensable. But did you know how highly the Bible, God's word, speaks about wisdom? It is not an option. In fact, Proverbs chapter 4, verses 5 to 9 says this. It says, get wisdom, get understanding. Do not forget my words or turn away from them. Do not forsake wisdom, and she will protect you. Love her, and she will watch over you. The beginning of wisdom is this, get wisdom. In other words, if you want to get wisdom, you need to try to get it. Though it cost you all you have, get understanding. Cherish her, and she will exalt you. Embrace her, and she will honor you. She will give you a garland to grace your head and present you with a glorious crown. You know, we're all okay. But when I leave this campus, I quickly discover that a majority of Christians do not take this counsel seriously. They take other things very seriously. And I'm not saying that they're bad people, but this exaltation of God's wisdom seems to escape most of us. And sometimes, dads, let's just be honest, sometimes it escapes us in particular. And yet the Bible says, seek this. If you wish to be a great father, if you wish to set your children on a path that will bring honor to the Lord, then do whatever it takes to get wisdom, to become wise. You know, Jethro is a prime example of this, Moses' father-in-law. He exemplified the way of wisdom when it came to his daughter and with his son-in-law, Moses. You know, one of the father's duties back in those days was to assist in choosing a husband. In fact, the father of a potential bride had great influence on this process. Jethro, being wise and thus possessing the ability to know good character when he saw it, eventually granted his daughter's hand to Moses, even though back home in Egypt, most people considered Moses to be nothing but a criminal. Jethro, however, was wise. He saw the truth about this young man. And then, in the last story that we read, Jethro influences his son-in-law to change his ways of governance. Can you imagine how delicate and potentially difficult that situation could have been, that conversation could have been? I mean, it's an astonishing thing if you bring it into a modern parallel. Can you imagine if your child was president of the United States and you go to visit them at the White House and they're in the midst of a cabinet meeting and you raise your hand and says, excuse me for just a moment, but I think you're doing this wrong, right? I mean, this is what's happening here. The Israelites are thousands and thousands strong. They are a mighty nation moving towards the promised land. Moses is their leader. And here, the judicial system of an entire nation is essentially indicted. Jethro says, what you are doing is not good. And you know, we can't say this for certain, but it's quite possible that Jethro did this publicly. Now, we know he's a godly man, so he probably did it gently. And we know that because Moses did exactly, Moses, one of the greatest leaders in the history of salvation, because Moses does everything his father-in-law said, we can be sure that Jethro chose his words wisely, that he chose his timing wisely, and that ultimately the counsel he gave was profoundly wise counsel. And let's play out the story to the end, the alternate ending. If this hadn't have happened, if Moses had not taken the advice from Jethro, the wise counsel he was given, probably the story that we have of Moses would have ended very differently. Stress is real, not just today, but then as well. Moses was on the verge of losing his energy, and the implications would have been disastrous, not just for him, not just for Zipporah or his children, but also for the children of Israel, the forerunners of the Messiah. And history, even for us today, might be very different, except that a wise father intervened. Dads that are listening right now, are you a wise father? Are you continually seeking God's wisdom? Are you using that wisdom on your children's behalf? You know, Dad, sometimes we get a little bit of a pass, and I'm not defending this at all. Sometimes in society today, not just here, but other places in the world, dads kind of get a pass, right? It is easier for dads sometimes to respond just emotionally. In the spur of the moment, the child does something that they don't like. It's, you know, they rise up. And dads kind of get an excuse because, well, you know, dads have a harsher edge to them and whatnot in there. It's often easier for dads to use our gut feelings to make parenting decisions, to rely on instinct rather than wisdom. I mean, after all, how hard can it be? We were once children ourselves, right? But then, as our children grow, things can go wrong. Grades at school can start to go down for no apparent reason. Crises of faith come. Our children ask questions about whether or not there's a God. Maybe our kids have brushes with the law, or they become physically active before marriage, and suddenly our gut runs out of answers, and our fathering seems to come to a screeching halt in its effectiveness. This is one of the greatest reasons that wisdom is so crucial to being a good dad, because your instincts, they might carry you through the smooth seas, but when the waves kick up a bit or the storms of life come, and they will come, only the wisdom that comes from God can bring you through. Chuck Swindoll tells a story of when he was in his early years of high school, so freshman, sophomore year of high school. And he worked at a five and dime store. For those of you who don't know, a five and dime was called such because it had lots of things that were priced at 5 cents or 10 cents. And so it was a five and dime store. And in those days, often those stores, even if they were small, would have all kinds of different sections, you know. And this particular store where Chuck worked as a stock boy had a sporting goods section. And as Chuck tells the story, he doesn't know why he did it. But one day he stole not one, not two, not four or five, but six softballs. Like baseball, except softballs, right? He stole six of them and smuggled them home. And he gets there, and as happens with many criminal acts, once they have got the stuff, they don't know what to do with it, right? And so he's, oh, well, I got to hide this. And he hides it. Any guesses where he hid it? Which drawer did he hide them in? I heard it. Sock drawer. Yes. Word to the wise. Children, don't put it in your sock drawer. Mom will know. And sure enough, his mother finds these very new six softballs in Chuck's sock drawer. She goes and talks to Chuck's father, and Chuck's father comes to Chuck. And he pulls Chuck aside, and he said, these six softballs were found in your sock drawer. I'm pretty sure these are from the store that you work at, aren't they?
2: Yeah, they are.
1: We're going to go back to that store. I'm going to stay in the car. You're going to take these six softballs and you're going to go and talk to the owner of the store and confess exactly what you did and give him those softballs back. Well, Chuck was terrified. They get in the car and they drive down to the store, just like Dad said. Dad calmly sits there and says, okay, you go in, Chuck. Chuck goes inside carrying those six softballs. The owner must have been surprised to see him. It was not time for his shift. But he soon found out why Chuck had come, and he presented the six softballs, and he confessed to the deed. And this being the context that we're in an era of grace, guess what the store owner said back to Chuck? You're fired.
2: Right.
1: Chuck nodded, accepted the verdict, walked back out to the car, opened the door, sat down. And as Chuck describes it, it was one of the lowest points of his life up to that point. And his dad gently begins to unpack there in the car the lessons of the day. In Chuck's word, he says this, Dad didn't overdo it, but he drilled into me that when you steal, you get fired. And if you don't get fired at that moment, you lose something that can't be bought with any price, and that's your self-respect. And he finishes with this, but there was something about the ornament of grace that came around my neck from my father, who before we went into the house, took the time to put his arms around me and to understand. Wise parenting. By a wise father. And how easy it would have been for Chuck's father to do things differently. I mean, think about it. If you spent any time in grocery stores in the last 10 years in the United States, you're bound to have seen a dad going off on his kids, right? Kids do something or knock something over, and it could have exploded, Chuck's dad. Oh, you idiot. You know, I know the store owner. This is going to embarrass the family name in this community. How could you do that? But Chuck's father was a man of wisdom. And he'd gone to the source of wisdom. And in that moment, instead of excusing what Chuck had done, Chuck's father led him through the appropriate consequences for his behavior and also made it clear that he loved him. That's wise parenting. Oh, how different the world would be today if every father pursued the wisdom of God. So, dads, let me just put it out there. I plead with you. Do whatever it takes to become a great father by acquiring wisdom, by becoming wise. And some of the ways to do this are actually quite simple. You can read good books on being a good parent, on being a good dad. You know, when my wife and I began to have children, well, I was very interested to find good material. And so I asked, what's a good book on being a dad? And the guys told me, oh, check this one out, check this one out. Some were not worth it. Others were great. And I learned great things about it. What do they say? Fools learn by experience. Why not learn from somebody else's experience, right? So read those things. Go to school on other wise dads. You know, look around you and see, oh, hey, you know what? There, that dad is making good decisions. I'm going to befriend them. I'm going to say, hey, listen, could you mentor me a little bit? Help me understand, why did you do thus and such with your son or with your daughter? Help me understand that. And dads, by the way, just because there's not little kids or high schoolers or whatever that are with a dad right then, like maybe they've got a few gray hairs, maybe their children have left the home long ago, they're some of the best sources. They've been there and done that. They've got years of experience. Go to them, ask them, tell, hey, I want to be a great dad. What advice would you have for me? And then there is the greatest source of wisdom on being a great father. And actually, we passed it in our story. Maybe, unless you're a Hebrew scholar, you may not have noticed it. Jethro is generally the name that we refer to Moses' father-in-law as, Jethro. But we also read his other given name in the Bible there in Exodus chapter 2. It's Reuel, Reuel. And what it means is, does anybody know? Yeah. Friend of God. What a great name. And can you imagine if that was your name, friend of God? I mean, it might have some pressure there. You need to live up to that. But here, friend of God, and the Bible is clear on what that kind of a relationship means. Now, again, Proverbs chapter 9, this time verse 10. The fear of the Lord is the beginning of wisdom, and knowledge of the Holy One is understanding. Now, as we've talked about before, the fear of the Lord, in other words, the honor and respect of the Lord, putting Him first in our lives, is the beginning of wisdom and knowledge. That's an important word. Knowledge. Knowing God. We know from our previous study here that that knowing is not just factual information. It includes it, but it goes far beyond it as well. This knowledge of the Holy One, this knowledge of God, this knowing of God is a deep and abiding, intimate relationship with God. So, gentlemen, if you want to be a great father, then become a friend of God. Not just an acquaintance, not just someone who knows facts and figures, as important as those can be about God, but someone who is a friend of God. Gentlemen, our children need fathers who know the Lord. Fathers, you need to know the Lord, that His wisdom can become yours for your sake and for the sake of your children. Now, let's be clear. The wisdom of God does not guarantee that there'll be no problems at home, but it does guarantee better ways to deal with them. Now, that's 100% guarantee. If you try to solve the problems that come at home with just your wisdom, well, good luck, you know. But if you have God's wisdom flowing through you to your children, you have a much better chance, much better tools at your disposal for solving those problems. The wisdom of God doesn't guarantee that our children will have smooth sailing, but it does guarantee that they will have resources from you that they will need to ride out those storms that they otherwise could never come by. You see, it turns out that our God is a Father himself, and he knows how to do the job. He's an expert, and he freely gives wisdom to those dads who will consent to become his friends. So dads that are listening right now, do what it takes to be a friend of God. It's simple to do. Spend time in the Word, the Bible, each day. Spend time in prayer each day. Start the day with prayer. Continue your day with prayer. End the day with prayer. Bring your failures and your successes to the feet of Jesus, that you may learn to know and imitate his heart. Lead your family in prayer and worship. Show by example how to walk with Christ. And in the reading and the praying and the leading and the setting of an example, your friendship with God will go deeper and deeper, and your heavenly friend will thus become, gentlemen, hear it well, your heavenly friend will thus become an inexhaustible source of wisdom that will be a profound blessing to your children. You will never come across a problem that God's wisdom cannot assist you with. And so I leave you with an appeal. Dads that are listening right now, it is possible that some of you are in a difficult spot. You have been being a father, but without seeking the wisdom of the Lord. And perhaps today you realize that your own wisdom is not going to give your children what they need or deserve from you. They need more than a tune-up for their car, however helpful that may be. They instead also need you to lead them with the wisdom of God. And I just want to challenge you. Today, why not let this day be a change? Why not choose today to become the daddy dearest that your children need? Why not say to God today, I want to become your friend and seek your wisdom and not my own? And for other dads that are here, it is possible that you have been a friend of God and that the Lord has blessed through you. And you want to say today that, Lord, I want to continue and I want more. I want more of your wisdom. I want more of your spirit inside of me, that I can be the blessing to my children that you want me to be. Gentlemen, if you're a dad that needs to make a change, or if you're a dad that wants to recommit yourself to the wisdom and friendship of God, I would invite you to come right down here front on the floor with me. I want to pray for you. Please, come. Don't be afraid. Come on down. We'll wait for you. Circle in, gentlemen. Circle in. I need to have a shoulder or two. I already put a hand on here. And gentlemen, find another shoulder you can put a hand on. Yes, come on down, gentlemen. Make sure everybody's got a hand on the shoulder. Let the chain be unbroken. Let's pray. Jesus, it is no coincidence that one of the very first things the devil went after was the family and dads. Lord, we are gathered here today before you to ask for a reversal of that damage. The world craves good dads, great fathers, Lord, daddy dearest. And the gentlemen that have come forward here, Lord, now are asking for your blessing. Lord, for those fathers that have come up that are looking to make a new start, may today indeed be their day. This is the day where they are saying, Lord, I draw a line in the sand. I don't know how. I don't know exactly what's involved. But they are saying today, Lord, please come in. I want to be your friend. Grant me your wisdom. Fill me with your spirit that I might make the turn and be to my children what you have called me to be. This is their prayer, Lord. Please hear it and answer it, for we ask it in your name. And Lord, for all that are here, and maybe those that have been walking with you faithfully, Lord, good things have happened to them. They are here saying, please, Lord, thank you for this, and we ask for more. And so for each man that is here, each dad, I pray for the infilling of your Holy Spirit. Send the former and the latter rains of your spirit to fill them in mighty ways. Give them your wisdom, Lord, each one of them, that they may be a blessing to their children, that they may be the great father that you have called them to be. This is our prayer, and we ask it in the name of Jesus, and all God's people said, amen. God bless you, Gemma. Thank you.
0: You've been listening to Shane Anderson, lead pastor of Pioneer Memorial Church on the campus of Andrews University. If you enjoyed his sermon, why not visit his church or a church near you listed on strongtowerradio.org? You'll find the Pioneer Memorial Church located at 8655 University Boulevard in Berrien Springs, Michigan, and their traditional church service begins at 9 a.m., while their collegiate church service begins at 11:45 a.m. This has been a Strong Tower Radio production.
3: Jesus showed men what it takes to lead and succeed in life. It's never easy, but it's always worth it. Join us on our epic journey of faith as we follow Jesus, the blueprint for men. Once upon a time, there was a foolish monkey. He played all day and hated to do any kind of work. When it came time for planting, the monkey watched the elephant plant seeds that would one day grow into trees. "Why do you plant seeds?" the foolish monkey asked. "Because I love to stand in the shade of trees," the wise elephant replied. Then the monkey saw a warthog planting seeds that would grow into corn. "Why do you plant seeds?" the foolish monkey asked. "Because my babies will be hungry during the dry season," the wise warthog replied. Then the monkey saw a gazelle planting seeds of grass. "Why do you plant seeds?" the foolish monkey asked. "Because I love to feel it beneath my hooves when I run," the wise gazelle replied. The foolish monkey thought for a moment and then went out and got some seeds. Now, he was foolish, so he didn't bother to find out what kinds of seeds he picked. He didn't bother to think about what he wanted in the future. He just saw the animals planting and thought it looked like fun. So the monkey took his seeds and ran along the ground, tossing them this way and that. Soon, all of his seeds were gone, yet the elephant, the warthog, and the gazelle were still planting theirs. "Silly animals," the foolish monkey thought. "I'm already done, and they're still working in the hot, hot sun." The monkey congratulated himself and went to take a nap. Many days and months passed. The rains came and went, and the seeds started to grow. At first, all the sprouts looked the same, but soon they grew up. The elephant protected her baby trees, for everyone knows that trees take time, and the best things in life are worth waiting for. The warthog weeded her field of corn, for everyone knows that every field gets weeds, and even the best things in life aren't perfect. The gazelle romped and played on her new pasture of grass, for everyone knows that our time on earth is short, and the best things in life must be enjoyed. But the monkey was angry. He had planted cactus seeds. And it seemed like everywhere he went, he stepped on tiny cactus plants. He yowled and screamed in pain. He moaned about how unfair life was. "I'm a good monkey," he whined. "Why does everyone else get such nice things, and I only get these prickly cactus plants?" The wise elephant, warthog, and gazelle all shook their heads. For all animals know the three laws of the harvest. You reap what you sow. You reap more than you sow. And you reap in a different season than when you sow. Would the foolish monkey ever learn? Would he ever stop and think about what he wanted in life and plant the right kinds of seeds? The animals hoped so, but it was the monkey's decision. It was his future, his life. Perhaps next season he wouldn't be so foolish. Galatians 6:7 says, "Don't be deceived. God cannot be mocked. A man reaps what he sows." Too many times Christians get confused and think God is micromanaging their lives. He's blessing them and cursing them on a divine whim or based on their good behavior. It's easier to blame God when things don't go our way than look in the mirror and ask some hard questions. Paul, writing to the Galatians, pulls no punches. He calls out this pseudo-Christian faith and says, "Don't be deceived. God can't be mocked. You didn't get the promotion because your critical spirit alienated your boss. Your heart is clogged because of your diet. Your wife doesn't want to have sex with you because you never stop and romance her. Stop mocking God, Paul shouts. Wake up. Live in reality. And then he explains what he means. He says, you reap what you sow. So instead of whining about what's wrong in your life right now, just stop. Take a step back from your life and look around. What were you planning 6 months ago in your marriage or with your kids or at work? Look at the problems in your life and really stop and think about what seeds you've been planting. If you want to change your future, you've got to plant the right seeds now. Remember the three laws of the harvest? Number one, you reap what you sow. Jesus said, blessed are the merciful, for they shall receive mercy. Jesus is saying, if you want grace at home when you mess up, you'd better give it to your family when they mess up. Learn the lesson of the monkey. Think ahead. What do you want? A healthy body? A passionate marriage? A full bank account? Great! Start planting those seeds. Seeds represent action. They're the tactics that help us accomplish our mission. Too many times we get hyper-focused on our goals when we should be hyper-focused on the tactics. Instead of dreaming about a harvest of golden wheat and all the gooey cinnamon buns dripping with frosting, wake up and focus on plowing or planting or weeding. Do the little actions. Plant the little seeds. That's why the Morning Summit has helped so many men. Every day they intentionally do one nice thing for their wife or their kids. They pick one of the five love languages and make sure they plant a seed that day. Men are writing love notes, washing the shower without being asked, playing dolls with their three-year-old daughter. Wise men know what they want, so they plant the right kind of seeds. The second law of the harvest says, you reap more than you sow. One seed will grow into a plant that produces bushels of fruit for years. On his wedding day, a young groom vowed to get his bride flowers every single day for their entire marriage. And he did it. He would pick wildflowers when they were camping, have flowers delivered when he was on a business trip, and bring home flowers when he got groceries. Just one small action every day. And the harvest was amazing. This woman adored her man. His home was a safe refuge for him and his kids and even their friends. People looked at them in a restaurant or at church and were jealous. Man, I wish I had that kind of love, they thought. The man reaped so much love in his life. He would tell anyone that whatever money he'd spent on the flowers was nothing compared to the wonderful life he enjoyed at home with his wife. Seeds grow and produce more fruit with seeds. Words of love and criticism also grow, and they produce relationships heavy with the fruit of love or criticism. So be careful what you plant, because you reap more than you sow. The third law says you always reap in a different season than when you sow. This is probably one of the hardest, because we live in such a fast-paced, instant everything society. We fall for fad diets and life hacks, not because we believe they'll actually work, we just hope they do. But that's not how life is. The best investments, relationships, and characters all grow slowly. Passion's great, but it's a poor foundation. Consistency, it's not very sexy, but it works. That's why patience is so important. What do you want from life? Plant those seeds. How much do you want from life? Plant the right amount of seeds. And when do you want the harvest? Plant early, because you know it's going to take time. The beauty of this truth is not just the harvest at the end. The work of planting has its own special joy. Farmers love the harvest, but they know that each season brings its own rewards. That's why Blueprint for Men is so proud of the Morning Summit. It helps men know what to do every morning so they can plant the right kinds of seeds. In less than a year, in the Morning Summit teams I've led, I've seen marriages heal, dads start to pour into their kids, and men start reading their Bibles every day. And it's because of the three laws of the harvest. You reap what you sow. You reap more than you sow, and you reap in a different season than when you sow. In the book, Draw the Circle, a 40-day prayer challenge by Pastor Mark Batterson, he tells the story of an ancient farmer. A holy man was walking down a dusty path when he came upon this farmer planting a carob tree. The man stopped and asked the farmer how long it would take before the harvest. 70 years, the farmer replied. What? The holy man said, "Why are you planting it then? You'll be dead way before this tree ever bears fruit." The farmer looked up and said, "When I came into this world, there were many carob trees planted by my grandfather. And just like he planted trees for me, I'm planting trees for my grandchildren." The farmer patted down the soil. He said, "I want them to enjoy the fruit of this tree in the future. And that's why I'm planting it today." Batterson goes on to write, quote, "In a moment of revelation, the holy man realized that praying is planting. Each prayer is like a seed that gets planted in the ground. It disappears for a season, but it eventually bears fruit that blesses future generations. In fact, our prayers bear fruit forever." While the three laws of the harvest work when it comes to our health and relationships, we've got to remember that it's especially true when it comes to our spirituality. Daily disciplines like reading your Bible and prayer can't be seen as a way to earn points or get gold stars. We've got to see them as they truly are, seeds. Seeds that will disappear for a season. But when the time is right, those seeds will sprout and grow and bring forth a harvest. So be faithful today. Plant the right kinds of seeds. And don't be deceived. God cannot be mocked. You will reap what you sow. God bless.

God's blueprint for building epic men is Jesus. When men go all in for God, they change the world. That's why Blueprint for Men is dedicated to empowering men to base their lives on the example of Jesus. One practical way to do that is through the Morning Summit. A number one new release on Amazon, this 13-week small group challenge equips men with the team, plan, and tools they need to create solid morning habits that will transform their lives. 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

0: Now the weather forecast for Strong Tower Radio. For Michigan's UP, a 70% chance of showers and thunderstorms today. Skies will be partly to mostly cloudy, with highs up to 61 degrees. A 30% chance of showers early Tuesday night. Will stay mostly cloudy, with lows down to 46 degrees. For northern Michigan, an 80% chance of showers and thunderstorms this afternoon. Highs up to 72 degrees, with a southwestern breeze. Our 80% chance of showers will continue on early Tuesday night. Our lows will be back down to 47 degrees. For southern Michigan, an 80% chance of showers and thunderstorms this afternoon. Highs will be up to 74 degrees with a southwestern breeze up to 15 miles an hour. Our 80% chance of showers continues overnight. Lows down to 54 degrees with winds out of the southwest. And for central Illinois, an 80% chance of showers and thunderstorms this afternoon. Highs up to 75 degrees with a southwestern breeze up to 20 miles an hour. Mostly clear skies do return overnight, with lows back down to 55 degrees. For Strong Tower Radio, I'm meteorologist Scott Cook.
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2: This is the book The Great Controversy by Ellen G. White. Chapter 7, Luther's Separation from Rome.
3: Foremost among those who were called to lead the church from the darkness of popery into the light of a purer faith stood Martin Luther. Zealous, ardent, and devoted, knowing no fear but the fear of God, and acknowledging no foundation for religious faith but the Holy Scriptures, Luther was the man for his time. Through him, God accomplished a great work for the reformation of the church and the enlightenment of the world. Like the first heralds of the gospel, Luther sprang

0: sprang from the ranks of poverty. His early years were spent in the humble home of a German peasant. By daily toil as a miner, his father earned the means for his education. He intended him for a lawyer, but God purposed to make him a builder in the great temple that was rising so slowly through the centuries. Hardship, privation, and severe discipline were the school in which infinite wisdom prepared Luther for the important mission of his life. Luther's father was a man of strong and active mind and great force of character, honest, resolute, and straightforward. He was true to his convictions of duty, let the consequences be what they might. His sterling good sense led him to regard the monastic system with distrust. He was highly displeased when Luther, without his consent, entered a monastery. And it was 2 years before the father was reconciled to his son, and even then his opinions remained the same. Luther's parents bestowed great care upon the education and training of their children. They endeavored to instruct them in the knowledge of God and the practice of Christian virtues. The father's prayer often ascended in the hearing of his son, that the child might remember the name of the Lord and one day aid in the advancement of his truth. Every advantage for moral or intellectual culture which their life of toil permitted them to enjoy was eagerly improved by these parents. Their efforts were earnest and persevering to prepare their children for a life of piety and usefulness. With their firmness and strength of character, they sometimes exercised too great severity. But the reformer himself, though conscious that in some respects they had erred, found in their discipline more to approve than to condemn. At school, where he was sent at an early age, Luther was treated with harshness and even violence. So great was the poverty of his parents that upon going from home to school in another town, he was for a time obliged to obtain his food by singing from door to door, and he often suffered from hunger. The gloomy, superstitious ideas of religion then prevailing filled him with fear. He would lie down at night with a sorrowful heart, looking forward with trembling to the dark future, and in constant terror at the thought of God as a stern, unrelenting judge, a cruel tyrant, rather than a kind heavenly father. Yet under so many and so great discouragements, Luther pressed resolutely forward toward the high standard of moral and intellectual excellence which attracted his soul. He thirsted for knowledge, and the earnest and practical character of his mind led him to desire the solid and useful rather than the showy and superficial. When at the age of 18 he entered the University of Erfurt, his situation was more favorable and his prospects were brighter than in his earlier years. His parents, having by thrift and industry acquired a competence, they were able to render him all needed assistance. And the influence of judicious friends had somewhat lessened the gloomy effects of his former training. He applied himself to the study of the best authors, diligently treasuring their most weighty thoughts and making the wisdom of the wise his own. Even under the harsh discipline of his former instructors, he had early given promise of distinction, and with favorable influence, his mind rapidly developed. A retentive memory, a lively imagination, strong reasoning powers, and untiring application soon placed him in the foremost rank among his associates. Intellectual discipline ripened his understanding and aroused an activity of mind and a keenness of perception that were preparing him for the conflicts of his life. The fear of the Lord dwelt in the heart of Luther, enabling him to maintain his steadfastness of purpose and leading him to deep humility before God. He had an abiding sense of his dependence upon divine aid, and he did not fail to begin each day with prayer, while his heart was continually breathing a petition for guidance and support. D'Aubigny, in Book 2, Chapter 2, declares, "To pray well, he often said, is the better half of study." While one day examining the books in the library of the university, Luther discovered a Latin Bible. Such a book he had never before seen. He was ignorant even of its existence. He had heard portions of the gospel and epistles, which were read to the people at public worship, and he supposed that these were the entire Bible. Now, for the first time, he looked upon the whole of God's Word. With mingled awe and wonder, he turned the sacred pages. With quickened pulse and throbbing heart, he read for himself the words of life, pausing now and then to exclaim, "Oh, that God would give me such a book for myself!" This was quoted also from D'Aubigné, Book 2, Chapter 2. Angels of heaven were by his side, and rays of light from the throne of God revealed the treasures of truth to his understanding. He had ever feared to offend God, but now the deep conviction of his condition as a sinner took hold upon him as never before. To find peace with God. An earnest desire to be free from sin and to find peace with God led him at last to enter a cloister and devote himself to a monastic life. Here he was required to perform the lowest drudgery and to beg from house to house. He was at an age when respect and appreciation are most eagerly craved, and these menial offices were deeply mortifying to his natural feelings. But he patiently endured this humiliation, believing that it was necessary because of his sins. Every moment that could be spared from his daily duties, he employed in study, robbing himself of sleep and grudging even the time spent at his scanty meals. Above everything else, he delighted in the study of God's Word. He had found a Bible chained to the convent wall, and to this he often repaired. As his convictions of sin deepened, he sought by his own works to obtain pardon and peace. He led a most rigorous life, endeavoring by fasting, vigils, and scourgings to subdue the evils of his nature, from which the monastic life had brought no release. He shrank from no sacrifice by which he might attain to that purity of heart which would enable him to stand approved before God. "I was indeed a pious monk," he afterward said, "and followed the rules of my order more strictly than I can express. If ever monk could obtain heaven by his monkish works, I should certainly have been entitled to it. If it had continued much longer, I should have carried my mortifications even to death." This is from the same source, Book 2, Chapter 3. As the result of this painful discipline, he lost strength and suffered from fainting spasms, from the effects of which he never fully recovered. But with all his efforts, his burdened soul found no relief. He was at last driven to the verge of despair. When it appeared to Luther that all was lost, God raised up a friend and helper for him. The pious Staupitz opened the Word of God to Luther's mind and bade him look away from himself, cease the contemplation of infinite punishment for the violation of God's law, and look to Jesus, his sin-pardoning Savior. "Instead of torturing yourself on account of your sins, throw yourself into the Redeemer's arms. Trust in him, in the righteousness of his life, in the atonement of his death. Listen to the Son of God. He became man to give you the assurance of divine favor. Love him who first loved you." This quotation from the same source, Book 2, Chapter 4. Thus spoke this messenger of mercy. His words made a deep impression upon Luther's mind. After many a struggle with long-cherished errors, he was enabled to grasp the truth, and peace came to his troubled soul. A professorship at Wittenberg. Luther was ordained a priest and was called from the cloister to a professorship in the University of Wittenberg. Here he applied himself to the study of the scriptures in the original tongues. He began to lecture upon the Bible, and the Book of Psalms, the Gospels, and the Epistles were opened to the understanding of crowds of delighted listeners. Staupitz, his friend and superior, urged him to ascend the pulpit and preach the Word of God. Luther hesitated, feeling himself unworthy to speak to the people in Christ's stead. It was only after a long struggle that he yielded to the solicitation of his friends. Already he was mighty in the Scriptures, and the grace of God rested upon him. His eloquence captivated his hearers. The clearness and power with which he presented the truth convinced their understanding, and his fervor touched their hearts. Luther was still a true son of the papal church, and had no thought that he would ever be anything else. In the providence of God, he was led to visit Rome. He pursued his journey on foot, lodging at the monasteries on the way. At a convent in Italy, he was filled with wonder at the wealth, magnificence, and luxury that he witnessed. Endowed with a princely revenue, the monks dwelt in splendid apartments, attired themselves in the richest and most costly robes, and feasted at a sumptuous table. With painful misgivings, Luther contrasted this scene with the self-denial and hardship of his own life. His mind was becoming perplexed. On Pilate's staircase, at last he beheld in the distance the seven-hilled city. With deep emotion, he prostrated himself upon the earth, exclaiming, "Holy Rome, I salute thee." D'Aubigné, Book 2, Chapter 6. He entered the city, visited the churches, listened to the marvelous tales repeated by priests and monks, and performed all the ceremonies required. Everywhere, he looked upon scenes that filled him with astonishment and horror. He saw that iniquity existed among all classes of the clergy. He heard indecent jokes from prelates and was filled with horror at their awful profanity, even during Mass. As he mingled with the monks and citizens, he met dissipation, debauchery. Turn where he would, in the place of sanctity, he found profanation. "No one can imagine," he wrote, "what sins and infamous actions are committed in Rome. They must be seen and heard to be believed. Thus they are in the habit of saying, if there is a hell, Rome is built over it. It is an abyss whence issues every kind of sin." D'Aubigné, Book 2, Chapter 6. By a recent decretal, an indulgence had been promised by the Pope to all who should ascend upon their knees Pilate's staircase, said to have been descended by our Savior on leaving the Roman judgment hall, and to have been miraculously conveyed from Jerusalem to Rome. Luther was one day devoutly climbing these steps when suddenly a voice like thunder seemed to say to him, "The just shall live by faith." Romans 1:17. He sprang to his feet and hastened from the place in shame and horror. That text never lost its power upon his soul. From that time he saw more clearly than ever before the fallacy of trusting to human works for salvation and the necessity of constant faith in the merits of Christ. His eyes had been opened and were never again to be closed to the delusions of the papacy. When he turned his face from Rome, he had turned away also in heart, and from that time the separation grew wider until he severed all connection with the papal church. After his return from Rome, Luther received at the University of Wittenberg the degree of Doctor of Divinity. Now he was at liberty to devote himself as never before to the scriptures that he loved. He had taken a solemn vow to study carefully and to preach with fidelity the Word of God, not the sayings and doctrines of the popes, all the days of his life. He was no longer the mere monk or professor, but the authorized herald of the Bible. He had been called as a shepherd to feed the flock of God that were hungering and thirsting for the truth. He firmly declared that Christians should receive no other doctrines than those which rest on the authority of the sacred scriptures. These words struck at the very foundation of papal supremacy. They contained the vital principle of the Reformation. Luther saw the danger of exalting human theories above the Word of God. He fearlessly attacked the speculative infidelity of the schoolmen and opposed the philosophy and theology which had so long held a controlling influence upon the people. He denounced such studies as not only worthless but pernicious, and sought to turn the minds of his hearers from the sophistries of philosophers and theologians to the eternal truths set forth by prophets and apostles. Precious was the message which he bore to the eager crowds that hung upon his words. Never before had such teachings fallen upon their ears. The glad tidings of a Savior's love, the assurance of pardon and peace through his atoning blood, rejoiced their hearts and inspired within them an immortal hope. At Wittenberg, a light was kindled whose rays should extend to the uttermost parts of the earth, and which was to increase in brightness to the close of time. But light and darkness cannot harmonize. Between truth and error, there is an irrepressible conflict. To uphold and defend the one is to attack and overthrow the other. Our Savior himself declared, "I came not to send peace, but a sword." Matthew 10:34. Said Luther, a few years after the opening of the Reformation, "God does not guide me, he pushes me forward. He carries me away. I am not master of myself. I desire to live in repose, but I am thrown into the midst of tumults and revolutions." D'Aubigné, Book 5, Chapter 2. He was now about to be urged into the contest. Tetzel and the Indulgences. The Roman Church had made merchandise of the grace of God. The tables of the money changers, Matthew 21:12, were set up beside her altars, and the air resounded with the shouts of buyers and sellers. Under the plea of raising funds for the erection of St. Peter's Church at Rome, indulgences for sin were publicly offered for sale by the authority of the Pope. By the price of crime, a temple was to be built up for God's worship, the cornerstone laid with the wages of iniquity. But the very means adopted for Rome's aggrandizement provoked the deadliest blow to her power and greatness. It was this that aroused the most determined and successful of the enemies of popery and led to the battle which shook the papal throne and jostled the triple crown upon the pontiff's head. The official appointed to conduct the sale of indulgences in Germany, Tetzel by name, had been convicted of the basest offenses against society and against the law of God. But having escaped the punishment due for his crimes, he was employed to further the mercenary and unscrupulous projects of the Pope. With great effrontery, he repeated the most glaring falsehoods and related marvelous tales to deceive an ignorant, credulous, and superstitious people. Had they possessed the word of God, they would not have been thus deceived. It was to keep them under the control of the papacy, in order to swell the power and wealth of her ambitious leaders, that the Bible had been withheld from them. See John C. L. Geisler, A Compendium of Ecclesiastical History. Per 4, Section 1, Paragraph 5. As Tetzel entered a town, a messenger went before him, announcing, "The grace of God and of the Holy Father is at your gates." D'Aubigné, Book 3, Chapter 1. And the people welcomed the blasphemous pretender as if he were God himself come down from heaven to them. The infamous traffic was set up in the church, and Tetzel, ascending the pulpit, extolled indulgences as the most precious gift of God. He declared that by virtue of his certificates of pardon, all the sins which a purchaser should afterward desire to commit would be forgiven him, and that not even repentance is necessary. This is quoted from D'Aubigné, Book 3, Chapter 1. More than this, he assured his hearers that the indulgences had power to save not only the living but the dead, that the very moment the money should clink against the bottom of his chest, the soul in whose behalf it had been paid would escape from purgatory and make its way to heaven. See K. R. Hagenbach, History of the Reformation, Volume 1, page 96. Thousands accept Tetzel's offer. When Simon Magus offered to purchase of the apostles the power to work miracles, Peter answered him, "Thy money perish with thee, because thou hast thought that the gift of God may be purchased with money." Acts 8:20. But Tetzel's offer was grasped by eager thousands. Gold and silver flowed into his treasury. A salvation that could be bought with money was more easily obtained than that which requires repentance, faith, and diligent effort to resist and overcome sin. The doctrine of indulgences had been opposed by men of learning and piety in the Roman Church, and there were many who had no faith in pretensions so contrary to both reason and revelation. No prelate dared lift his voice against this iniquitous traffic, but the minds of men were becoming disturbed and uneasy, and many eagerly inquired if God would not work through some instrumentality for the purification of his church. Luther, though still a papist of the straitest sort, was filled with horror at the blasphemous assumptions of the indulgence mongers. Many of his own congregation had purchased certificates of pardon, and they soon began to come to their pastor confessing their various sins and expecting absolution, not because they were penitent and wished to reform, but on the ground of the indulgence. Luther refused them absolution and warned them that unless they should repent and reform their lives, they must perish in their sins. In great perplexity, they repaired to Tetzel with the complaint that their confessor had refused his certificates, and some boldly demanded that their money be returned to them. The friar was filled with rage. He uttered the most terrible curses, caused fires to be lighted in the public squares, and declared that he had received an order from the Pope to burn all heretics who presumed to oppose his most holy indulgences. D'Aubigny, Book 3, Chapter 4. A champion of the truth. Luther now entered boldly upon his work as a champion of the truth. His voice was heard from the pulpit in earnest, solemn warning. He set before the people the offensive character of sin and taught them that it is impossible for man, by his own works, to lessen its guilt or evade its punishment. Nothing but repentance toward God and faith in Christ can save the sinner. The grace of Christ cannot be purchased. It is a free gift. He counseled the people not to buy indulgences, but to look in faith to a crucified Redeemer. He related his own painful experience in vainly seeking by humiliation and penance to secure salvation, and assured his hearers that it was by looking away from himself and believing in Christ that he found peace and joy. As Tetzel continued his traffic and his impious pretensions, Luther determined upon a more effectual protest against these crying abuses. An occasion soon offered. The castle church of Wittenberg possessed many relics, which on certain holy days were exhibited to the people, and full remission of sins was granted to all who then visited the church and made confession. Accordingly, on these days, the people in great numbers resorted thither. One of the most important of these occasions, the festival of All Saints, was approaching. On the preceding day, Luther, joining the crowds that were already making their way to the church, posted on its door a paper containing 95 propositions against the doctrine of indulgences. He declared his willingness to defend these theses next day at the university against all who should see fit to attack them. His propositions attracted universal attention. They were read and reread and repeated in every direction. Great excitement was created in the university and in the whole city. By these theses, it was shown that the power to grant the pardon of sin and to remit its penalty had never been committed to the Pope or to any other man. The whole scheme was a farce, an artifice to extort money by playing upon the superstitions of the people, a device of Satan to destroy the souls of all who should trust to its lying pretensions. It was also clearly shown that the gospel of Christ is the most valuable treasure of the church, and that the grace of God, therein revealed, is freely bestowed upon all who seek it by repentance and faith. Germany stirred by the message. Luther's theses challenged discussion, but no one dared accept the challenge. The questions which he proposed had in a few days spread through all Germany, and in a few weeks they had sounded throughout Christendom. Many devoted Romanists, who had seen and lamented the terrible iniquity prevailing in the church, but had not known how to arrest its progress, read the propositions with great joy, recognizing in them the voice of God. They felt that the Lord had graciously set his hand to arrest the rapidly swelling tide of corruption that was issuing from the see of Rome. Princes and magistrates secretly rejoiced that a check was to be put upon the arrogant power which denied the right of appeal from its decisions. But the sin-loving and superstitious multitudes were terrified as the sophistries that had soothed their fears were swept away. Crafty ecclesiastics, interrupted in their work of sanctioning crime, and seeing their gains endangered, were enraged and rallied to uphold their pretensions. The reformer had bitter accusers to meet. Some charged him with acting hastily and from impulse. Others accused him of presumption, declaring that he was not directed of God, but was acting from pride and forwardness. "Who does not know," he responded, "that a man rarely puts forth any new idea without having some appearance of pride and without being accused of exciting quarrels? Why were Christ and all the martyrs put to death? Because they seemed to be proud contemners of the wisdom of the time, and because they advanced novelties without having first humbly taken counsel of the oracles of the ancient opinions." Again he declared, "Whatever I do will be done, not by the prudence of men, but by the counsel of God. If the work be of God, who shall stop it? If it be not, who can forward it? Not my will, not theirs, not ours, but thy will, O Holy Father, which art in heaven." This quotation is also from D'Aubigny, Book 3, Chapter 6.
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Hello again, folks. This is Lyndon Davis with yet another segment in our Debt Domino series. This time, we're going to be talking about handling debt, debt handling. We're going to talk about handling it the right way. So you see, debt can be stressful and an overwhelming issue, but there are ways to manage it and to get out of it. So let's jump right on in to get to some tips that might be useful for you. First tip, be patient. They say patience is a virtue. Well, we need a lot of virtue here. Getting out of debt takes time. So folks, don't get discouraged if you don't see results overnight. I mean, if you think about it, good things take time. Flowers, plants, unless of course you are super growing them in some weird lab, those things are so beautiful when they're done, but they don't grow up overnight. But do you know what does grow up overnight? Weeds! Weeds! We don't want weeds of debt. We want the flower of debt reduction and debt elimination. So as the flower takes time to grow into that beautiful thing, so your debt will be eliminated if you just keep at it. You will eventually reach your goal. Stay motivated. It can be really easy to give up when you're struggling with debt. However, it's important to stay motivated and keep working toward your goal. There are many, many resources available to help you stay motivated, such as online forums and support groups, and most importantly, this very program, Debt Dominoes. Stay motivated. Celebrate your successes. As you pay off debt, be sure to celebrate your successes. This will help you, hey, look at that, stay motivated and to keep going. Now, let's not get carried away here, folks. When I talk about celebrating, I am not advocating you going on a spending spree or to tap out that new form of credit. No siree. I'm talking about putting out a post on your social media that I did it, one down, two to go. Or to actually take a trip around the block or around the house or just take a nice refreshing walk, something that's free. Doing something that actually says you did it, you made it. Next thing in debt handling is to know how much you owe and to whom. You can make a list of all your debts, including, listen now, including the creditor, total amount, monthly payment, interest rate, and due date. Now, clearly this all looks better if it's visual rather than you hearing it audibly, but you want to make a list that includes, that is a list of all your debts, that includes the creditor, the total amount, the monthly payment, interest rate, and the due date. And you can also check your credit report to confirm the accuracy of your debts. You can get a free copy of your credit report every 12 months from each of the three major credit reporting bureaus. Now, we're talking about reducing your debt. Folks, you got to know what debt you have in order to reduce it. So get that picture, get that report, make that list. Now, the second step in handling your debt is to make a budget. Now, we've covered this in a different segment in our Debt Domino series, how a budget is not only a tool for reducing your debt, but a budget is also a tool for avoiding debt. So this budget thing really has some serious utility. So in your budget, you have your necessary expenses like food, shelter, healthcare, and then you've got discretionary stuff like streaming, dining out, and recreation activities such as bowling or golf. If you are not sure how to begin a budget, then you should consider doing a monthly spending analysis. I suggest that you take 2 months of your spending, whether that's via debit card, cash, or sadly, credit cards, and average them out to see the areas where you're spending. So to draw a better picture, you take, say, May's spending from your, let's say, Bank of America debit card, and you also take June's spending from Bank of America debit, and you look at both of those months, you look at the statements for both of those months, and you compare how much did I spend on dining out in both months.
How much did I spend on gas? How much did I spend on groceries? How much did I spend on my cell phone bill? You know, you look at how much you spent in each month, add them up, add up everything that you spent on groceries in May to everything that you spent on groceries in June, and divide by two. That'll give you an average of what you typically spend on groceries a month. Similarly, you do that for your cell phone bill, you do that for your miscellaneous items, you do that for your travel and your healthcare, so on and so forth. That spending analysis will give you a basis by which you can now start to construct a budget. And you want to look at all the areas where you're doing your spending. I've gone through this multiple times with people, and they give me typically their debit card account statements, but they forget that they've also been spending using credit. So after I see certain expenditures going to a credit card, I'd have to write them back and say, hey, I see this payment that you're making to this credit card here, but I don't see a statement for that credit card. And sure enough, once I get that credit card statement, there's more spending that's being done with that credit card. So wherever it is that you're doing spending, whether it's via debit card, cash, or even credit cards, take 2 months of all of that spending, average them out, and that will give you a basis for your budget. Now, if you truly went through your statement line by line, I think you'd be surprised at how much of what you are spending is discretionary, and thus how much money you can repurpose toward paying off debt. Remember, this series, this particular segment, is on debt handling the right way, how to handle your debt. Third step is to pay your bills on time each month. Late payments can hurt your credit score and increase your interest charges and fees. If you have trouble remembering your due dates, folks, really, we've got computers in our pockets that can help us do just about anything. You can just use your calendar or the app that's on your phone to set a reminder. You can also contact your creditors and ask for a different payment date that works better for you. The fourth step is to prioritize your debt. Not all debt is created equal. Can anyone say yes to that? Yes, I can say yes to that. Some debts have higher interest rates than others. To get out of debt faster, you should prioritize your debt and focus on paying off the debts according to what's most important in your life. So, for instance, there are those for whom getting momentum in debt reduction is the priority. Those folks may want to employ a common strategy called the debt snowball method. Now, we'll go into detail on these methods in another of our Debt Domino series, so they will only get a brief mention here. And for others, though, getting rid of interest in the fastest way possible is the priority. So for them, the debt avalanche method would work best. Whatever method you choose, the strategies employed can provide you a sense of accomplishment and motivation as you see your debts disappear. Prioritizing your debts means that you are being deliberate, thoughtful, and systematic in reducing and then eliminating your debt. Why? Bear in mind, folks, there are millions of American households sending extra money to their mortgages while at the same time they have an auto loan or a credit card at a much higher interest rate, and that's costing them thousands over time. I mean, think about it. You have a mortgage at maybe, let's say, 4.5%, and people send in an extra $100 a month or $500 or an extra payment altogether. And all the while, they have an auto loan at 7% or a credit card at 24%, and they're sending in extra payments to their mortgages. Folks, let's get this thing right. Let's not do this. Let us pay off the stuff that needs to get paid off, and then get to a more reasonable way of handling your debt. That's why we're into this program. We're trying to give you the right way of handling debt. If you find yourself in that position where you've taken on and now have to deal with debt. So these people that we're talking about, they're making mortgage debt reduction a priority, but not giving thought to how is the best way to save money
or to make payments on their debts so that the money works smarter and harder. Smarter and harder. Now, we're going to look at another option that you can consider in reducing your debt. And this comes in the form of debt counseling, debt settlement, or debt consolidation loans. Now, these are not my favorites, I just have to say, but we are talking about debt handling, so it's only prudent that I make you aware and to mention them. Now, these options have different pros and cons, and some may not be suitable for your situation. You should do your research. Folks, this business of debt is not going to be an easy thing. I know we'd all like to take a pill and instantly end up slim. We'd like to just look at the weights and instantly end up muscular. We'd like to instantly just, you know, I don't know, wave our phone at our debt and instantly they go away. No, no, no. All three of those things are pure fantasy. Folks, it's going to take some effort on your part. You've got to do your research and compare the costs and benefits of each option before making a decision. You should also be wary of scams. Be wary of those scams and those fraudulent companies that promise to eliminate your debt for free, but they end up doing nothing or making things worse. Another step to consider is to generate extra cash. And that extra cash will assist you in paying off your debt. You can come up with some extra cash by selling unwanted items from your home. This is easier than ever with shops like Poshmark and The RealReal, which specialize in consignment clothing, and sites like Facebook and Craigslist, where you can buy and sell just about anything. Put all of the money from your sales toward paying down your debts. Don't get giddy and silly. You figured I got more for this item than I bargained for. I put it out there for 10 bucks, but then a bidding war ensued and I actually ended up with 100 bucks. I am going to use that $90 I didn't expect and go do something for myself. No, no, no, you won't. You will use that to pay off debt. Why? Because you got debts. Pay it off. Pay it off. Now, in conjunction with generating extra cash, it is also to increase your income with a side hustle. The taller the ladder, the higher you climb. Add more rungs to your ladder by increasing your income stream in taking on a second job or a freelance project. Then use those extra funds to quickly repay your debts. Jobs like pet sitting, tutoring, or working as a virtual assistant are easy to start and can provide you enough cash to make a dent in your debts. I'm thinking you've got the depth of debts, so get that extra job so that you can pay off the depth of your debts. Increasingly, in this current economy, you also have things like Grubhub, DoorDash, Uber Eats, as well as YouTube, Instagram, and TikTok productions. Those can be quick and inexpensive ways to generate cash. The latter, that is YouTube, Instagram, and TikTok, being residual forms of generating income. Why do we call it residual forms? Because you do the video or podcast once, and it continues to sit out there working for you to generate cash, as opposed to babysitting, where you've got to go out and actually do the sitting every time in order for you to bring an income. So, we will now look at some habits, good ones, of course, to develop as you look at the right ways of handling debt. But first, now therefore, thus says the Lord of hosts, consider your ways. You have sown much and bring in little. You eat, but do not have enough. You drink, but you are not filled with drink. You clothe yourselves, but no one is warm. And he who earns wages to put into a bag with holes. Thus says the Lord, consider your ways. That's taken from Haggai chapter 1, verses 5 to 7. As you look at handling money, whether it's debts or other finances, take heed to what the prophet here says in God's word. Consider your ways
before you start looking to others to say they're doing this or that or the other thing. Consider your ways. Now, how about them habits? You know the saying, habits are easy to form but hard to break. Overspending and accumulating large debts is often a behavioral issue. You need to be honest with yourself about your daily habits and spending. Consider your ways. And then make the necessary lifestyle changes to start repaying your debts. So, let's look at some bad habits and how we might bust them. Heard of Mythbusters? Well, we're going to be habit busters. Not budgeting. If you don't know where your money is going, it's easy, real easy, to overspend. Creating a budget can help you track your income and expenses so you can see where your money's going. Folks, let me hit the pause button here again to say, don't get sick of it. Don't get a bellyache. Don't let your mind explode. You're going to hear about budgeting over and over and over again throughout this series. Repetition, they say, deepens the impression. I want you to be impressed that this tool called budgeting really helps. It goes a world of information and applicability to help you get rid of debt, as well as to avoid debt in the first place and build savings and retire. Budget, folks, budget. So now I'm going to unpause the pause button and hit the play again. The habit buster for not budgeting? Well, you know, that's the habit. How do we bust it? As we've already mentioned, we simply restate here. You prioritize your spending from necessary to discretionary. You gain the template for that budget by performing a spending analysis to see where the money is going. And then, did I hear Nikes in the house? Just do it! After you've done all of that, just do it. Just make the budget happen. The next habit, making impulse purchases. Impulse purchases are those unplanned purchases that you make without even thinking about them. You know the type. Almost made it out of the store, but then boom! You find yourself reaching for that payment method because you just gotta have it. Some of the things that drive impulse purchases are enjoyment. Shoppers are more likely to make impulse purchases of goods that bring pleasure and cheer them up. They are especially effective on a bad or lazy day when the buyer is under pressure, tired, or is pressed at work. FOMO, fear of missing out, has a great impact on consumers. Time-limited offers or those accompanied by a countdown and the idea that something can be got for less money intensify these FOMO feelings. Sale! Did you know that the sale price influences 88% of impulse buys? Goods on sale make customers think that it's a good deal and a pleasant bonus that they can get at a discounted price. Who wouldn't like that? There's just the plain old run-of-the-mill addictions. When consumers have some habits like drinking coffee every morning or addictions like smoking, they'll buy all these things unconsciously and twice more often. Folks, impulse purchases, that's the habit. How do we bust it? This is a combo. Implementation intentions and budgeting. Implementation intentions is where you determine beforehand what you will and will not do with your money. Then add the budgeting component and you have a surefire winner for busting up that impulse buying habit. I say to myself, for instance, I am not going to stop as I drive from here to my friend's house. But many a time, Dunkin' Donuts calls us, and we pull in. But now if you add that, I am not going to stop as I drive from here to my friend's house with that budgeting tool, you can now see I don't have the money for Dunkin' Donuts. And you can continue safely on to your friend's house. Combo, combo, implementation intentions, and budgeting. There's that word again. To overcome the impulse purchase. Another thing is being a plastic pussycat or a digital dummy. What's that all about? Well, it's about using credit cards for everything. Whether that's pulling out the plastic in person, a pussycat,
or using it online or tap to pay? Digital dummy. Using the plastic or digital method to purchase does not make you a pussycat or a dummy, let's be clear. You're not a dummy if you use it. It's the incessant penchant to go into and stay in debt that drives those monikers. Credit cards can be convenient, yes. It can be convenient as a method to pay for things, but it can also be a trap. If you're not careful, you can easily rack up debt on credit cards. How do we know? Well, it's a habit that you, me, and the rest of America have been indulging in for years, to the tune of over $750 billion. That's how we know people can get into debt. And that is what makes you a digital dummy or a plastic pussycat. Don't get suckered by the creditors. Folks, that's the habit. Plastic pussycat, digital dummy. How do we bust it? Well, if your plastic penchant or digital desire is not easy to overcome, then let the plastic and the digital be your debit card. Now, folks, I know this is not optimal. It's not best. It's not something that I actually put as first place in handling debt. But some people, they need to be weaned off. Some people, they just can't do the cold turkey thing. So if you've got to use it, you got to use it. Let it be your debit card. That way you're not going into debt in order to make your purchases. But be careful. By all means, I mean to use your budget, because overspending in this area can lead to overdrafts in your account as well as missed payments. So the busting of the habit for being a plastic pussycat or a digital dummy is use your debit card if you gotta use plastic, but be careful. Employ your budget. How about this one? The minimum payment patsy. The minimum payment patsy. You get seduced by the low, low payment on your credit card statement. So you're duped into thinking, I can save money for other purchases. But unbeknownst to you, if you only make the minimum payment on your credit cards, you'll be paying interest for years and years and years to come. You see, you've been engaging in this habit since you got out of high school, when you didn't have a real job, but you had real desires that led you to having real debt. So you started this method of saving and are now stuck in the bad habit of making the smallest payment possible while you still live large by continuing to charge it to the hilt. You've been duped into being a minimum payment patsy. Folks, that's the habit. How do we bust it? This is going to sound oh so monotonous, like the drone of an airplane or the hum of a vacuum cleaner. Budget, budget, baby, budget. And when you do, make sure you're not clinging to a minimum payment on your debts. As you go about looking at and implementing your budget, be careful that in this particular area, you're not just simply doing a minimum payment on your debts. Again, in another segment of our Debt Domino series, you'll see how we can use the minimum payment as a small tool on our way to getting rid of debt. But by and large, in general, you shouldn't be a victim of the minimum payment patsy if you're budgeting properly. All righty. What's next? Not saving for the future. It's important to save for the future. I think we all know that. Whether it's for retirement, a down payment on a house, or an emergency fund. Now, again, I'm going to say this. People have this weird notion that I might die before I get to my 65th birthday. Well, yeah, you might. But then again, you might not. Now, if you did die before you reached age 65, tell me, what problems do you have? Yeah, I'm not hearing anything. And that's because that's the answer. You'll have no problems. Your problems are done. At least with this life, they're done. But tell me, what would life be like if you do get to 65 and you have no money? Think you got some problems then? Yeah, I think so. Not saving for the future. It is important to save for your retirement, down payment on your house, or for
an emergency fund. If you don't save for the future, you'll be setting yourself up for financial hardship. Folks, that's the habit. How do we bust it? Well, what you do to your money now, it will do to you later. Someone once said that to me about 35 years ago. They said, you know, Lyndon, what you do to your body now is going to do to you later. If you take care of your body now, it's going to take care of you later. If you mess your body up now, it's going to mess you up later. What you do to your money now, it's going to do to you later. If you waste it now, it will waste you later. Budget, budget, budget. Budget your way to saving for the future. For if you save it now, it will save you later. Another thing, not being aware of your spending triggers. Tell me, what makes you spend money? Is it stress? Boredom? Is it something else? What triggers you to say, I gotta spend? I gotta spend with reckless abandon. Not being aware of your spending.

0: expenditures that I could otherwise avoid. So folks, there are wrong ways to handle debt and right ways to handle debt. You have now been given a glimpse into the pathway on the right way to handle debt. Don't delay your journey. The sooner you get started, the sooner you will finish and achieve the financial standing that will allow you to be blessed and to bless others. Folks, we've come to the end of this segment on handling debt the right way. And before we sign off, I want to again give you this reminder. When it comes to debt, you ought to remember these two things. First, the Bible says to avoid debt, all types of personal debt, no matter what clever terms are used to describe it. This is due to the master-servant bondage nature that is inherent to debt, as Proverbs 22, verse 7 tells us. The second thing to remember is that if you feel compelled to take on debt, let it be the debt of love, as Romans 13, verse 8 instructs us. Well, folks, that's all we have for this segment on handling debt the right way in our Debt Domino series. This is Lyndon Davis signing off. We'll see you next time. Thank you and God bless.
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3: ...and pass judgment to be ratified by the Roman authorities. It was therefore necessary to bring against Christ charges that would be regarded as criminal by the Romans. An accusation must also be found which would condemn him in the eyes of the Jews. Not a few among the priests and rulers had been convicted by Christ's teaching, and only fear of excommunication prevented them from confessing him. The priests well remembered the question of Nicodemus, "Doth our law judge any man before it hear him and know what he doeth?" This question had for the time broken up the council and thwarted their plans. Joseph of Arimathea and Nicodemus were not now to be summoned, but there were others who might dare to speak in favor of justice. The trial must be so conducted as to unite the members of the Sanhedrin against Christ. There were two charges which the priests desired to maintain. If Jesus could be proved a blasphemer,

0: Redeemer. He would be condemned by the Jews. If convicted of sedition, it would secure his condemnation by the Romans. The second charge Annas tried first to establish. He questioned Jesus concerning his disciples and his doctrines, hoping the prisoner would say something that would give him material upon which to work. He thought to draw out some statement to prove that he was seeking to establish a secret society with the purpose of setting up a new kingdom. Then the priests could deliver him to the Romans as a disturber of the peace and a creator of insurrection. Christ read the priest's purpose as an open book, as if reading the inmost soul of his questioner. He denied that there was between him and his followers any secret bond of union, or that he gathered them secretly and in the darkness to conceal his designs. He had no secrets in regard to his purposes or doctrines. "I spake openly to the world," he answered. "I ever taught in the synagogue and in the temple, whither the Jews always resort, and in secret have I said nothing." The Savior contrasted his own manner of work with the methods of his accusers. For months they had hunted him, striving to entrap him and bring him before a secret tribunal, where they might obtain by perjury what was impossible to gain by fair means. Now they were carrying out their purpose. The midnight seizure by a mob, the mockery and abuse before he was condemned, or even accused, was their manner of work, not his. Their action was in violation of the law. Their own rules declare that every man should be treated as innocent until proved guilty. By their own rules, the priests stood condemned. Turning upon his questioner, Jesus said, "Why askest thou me?" Had not the priests and rulers sent spies to watch his movements and report his every word? Had not these been present at every gathering of the people and carried to the priests information of all his sayings and doings? "Ask them which heard me what I have said unto them," replied Jesus. "Behold, they know what I said." Annas was silenced by the decision of the answer. Fearing that Christ would say something regarding his course of action that he would prefer to keep covered up, he said nothing more to him at this time. One of his officers, filled with wrath as he saw Annas silenced, struck Jesus on the face, saying, "Answerest thou the high priest so?" Christ calmly replied, "If I have spoken evil, bear witness of the evil. But if well, why smitest thou me?" He spoke no burning words of retaliation. His calm answer came from a heart sinless, patient, and gentle, that would not be provoked. Christ suffered keenly under abuse and insult. In the hands of the beings whom he had created and for whom he was making an infinite sacrifice, he received every indignity. And he suffered in proportion to the perfection of his holiness and his hatred of sin. His trial by men who acted as fiends was to him a perpetual sacrifice. To be surrounded by human beings under the control of Satan was revolting to him, and he knew that in a moment, by the flashing forth of his divine power, he could lay his cruel tormentors in the dust. This made the trial the harder to bear. The Jews were looking for a Messiah to be revealed in outward show. They expected him, by one flash of overmastering will, to change the current of men's thoughts and force from them an acknowledgement of his supremacy. Thus, they believed he was to secure his own exaltation and gratify their ambitious hopes. Thus, when Christ was treated with contempt, there came to him a strong temptation to manifest his divine character. By a word, by a look, he could compel his persecutors to confess that he was Lord above king and rulers, priests and temple. But it was his difficult task to keep to the position he had chosen as one with humanity. The angels of heaven witnessed every movement made against their loved commander. They longed to deliver Christ. Under God, the angels are all powerful. On one occasion, in obedience to the command of Christ, they slew of the Assyrian army in one night 185,000 men. How easily could the angels, beholding the shameful scene of the trial of Christ, have testified their indignation by consuming the adversaries of God? But they were not commanded to do this. He, who could have doomed his enemies to death, bore with their cruelty. His love for his Father and his pledge, made from the foundation of the world to become the sin-bearer, led him to endure uncomplainingly the coarse treatment of those he came to save. It was a part of his mission to bear, in his humanity, all the taunts and abuse that men could heap upon him. The only hope of humanity was in this submission of Christ to all that he could endure from the hands and hearts of men. Christ had said nothing that could give his accusers an advantage, yet he was bound to stand as condemned. There must, however, be a pretense of justice. It was necessary that there should be the form of a legal trial. This the authorities were determined to hasten. They knew the regard in which Jesus was held by the people and feared that if the arrest were noised abroad, a rescue would be attempted. Again, if the trial and execution were not brought about at once, there would be a week's delay on account of the celebration of the Passover. This might defeat their plans. In securing the condemnation of Jesus, they depended largely upon the clamor of the mob, many of them the rabble of Jerusalem. Should there be a week's delay, the excitement would abate, and a reaction would be likely to set in. The better part of the people would be aroused in Christ's favor. Many would come forward with testimony in his vindication, bringing to light the mighty works he had done. This would excite popular indignation against the Sanhedrin. Their proceedings would be condemned, and Jesus would be set free to receive new homage from the multitudes. The priests and rulers, therefore, determined that before their purpose could become known, Jesus should be delivered into the hands of the Romans. But first of all, an accusation was to be found. They had gained nothing as yet. Annas ordered Jesus to be taken to Caiaphas. Caiaphas belonged to the Sadducees, some of whom were now the most desperate enemies of Jesus. He himself, though wanting in force of character, was fully as severe, heartless, and unscrupulous as was Annas. He would leave no means untried to destroy Jesus. It was now early morning and very dark. By the light of torches and lanterns, the armed band with their prisoner proceeded to the high priest's palace. Here, while the members of the Sanhedrin were coming together, Annas and Caiaphas again questioned Jesus, but without success. When the council had assembled in the judgment hall, Caiaphas took his seat as presiding officer. On either side were the judges, and those specially interested in the trial. The Roman soldiers were stationed on the platform below the throne. At the foot of the throne stood Jesus. Upon him, the gaze of the whole multitude was fixed. The excitement was intense. Of all the throng, he alone was calm and serene. The very atmosphere surrounding him seemed pervaded by a holy influence. Caiaphas had regarded Jesus as his rival. The eagerness of the people to hear the Savior and their apparent readiness to accept his teachings had aroused the bitter jealousy of the high priest. But as Caiaphas now looked upon the prisoner, he was struck with admiration for his noble and dignified bearing. A conviction came over him that this man was akin to God. The next instant he scornfully banished the thought. Immediately his voice was heard in sneering, haughty tones, demanding that Jesus work one of his mighty miracles before them. But his words fell upon the Savior's ears as though he heard them not. The people compared the excited and malignant deportment of Annas and Caiaphas with the calm, majestic bearing of Jesus. Even in the minds of that hardened multitude arose the question, is this man of God-like presence to be condemned as a criminal? Caiaphas, perceiving the influence it was obtaining, hastened the trial. The enemies of Jesus were in great perplexity. They were bent on securing his condemnation, but how to accomplish this they knew not. The members of the council were divided between the Pharisees and the Sadducees. There was bitter animosity and controversy between them. Certain disputed points they dared not approach for fear of a quarrel. With a few words, Jesus could have excited their prejudices against each other, and thus have averted their wrath from himself. Caiaphas knew this, and he wished to avoid stirring up a contention. There were plenty of witnesses to prove that Christ had denounced the priests and scribes, that he had called them hypocrites and murderers. But this testimony was not expedient to bring forward. The Sadducees, in their sharp contentions with the Pharisees, had used to them similar language. And such testimony would have no weight with the Romans, who were themselves disgusted with the pretensions of the Pharisees. With abundant evidence that Jesus had disregarded the traditions of the Jews and had spoken irreverently of many of their ordinances. But in regard to tradition, the Pharisees and Sadducees were at swords' points, and this evidence also would have no weight with the Romans. Christ's enemies dared not accuse him of Sabbath breaking, lest an examination should reveal the character of his work. If his miracles of healing were brought to light, the very object of the priests would be defeated. False witnesses had been bribed to accuse Jesus of inciting rebellion and seeking to establish a separate government. But their testimony proved to be vague and contradictory. Under examination, they falsified their own statements. Early in his ministry, Christ had said, "Destroy this temple, and in 3 days I will raise it up." In the figurative language of prophecy, he had thus foretold his own death and resurrection. He spoke of the temple of his body. These words the Jews had understood in a literal sense, as referring to the temple of Jerusalem. Of all that Christ had said, the priests could find nothing to use against him save this. By misstating these words, they hoped to gain an advantage. The Romans had engaged in rebuilding and embellishing the temple, and they took great pride in it. Any contempt shown to it would be sure to excite their indignation. Here, Romans and Jews, Pharisees and Sadducees could meet, for all held the temple in great veneration. On this point, two witnesses were found whose testimony was not so contradictory as that of the others had been. One of them, who had been bribed to accuse Jesus, declared, "This fellow said, 'I am able to destroy the temple of God and to build it in 3 days.'" Thus, Christ's words were misstated. If they had been reported exactly as he spoke them, they would not have secured his condemnation, even by the Sanhedrin. Had Jesus been a mere man, as the Jews claimed, his declaration would only have indicated an unreasonable, boastful spirit, but could not have been construed into blasphemy. Even as misrepresented by the false witnesses, his words contained nothing which would be regarded by the Romans as a crime worthy of death. Patiently, Jesus listened to the conflicting testimonies. No word did he utter in self-defense. At last, his accusers were entangled, confused, and maddened. The trial was making no headway. It seemed that their plottings were to fail. Caiaphas was desperate. One last resort remained. Christ must be forced to condemn himself. The high priest started from the judgment seat, his face contorted with passion, his voice and demeanor plainly indicating that, were it in his power, he would strike down the prisoner before him. "Answerest thou nothing?" he exclaimed. "What is it which these witness against thee?" Jesus held his peace. He was oppressed and he was afflicted, yet he opened not his mouth. He is brought as a lamb to the slaughter, and as a sheep before her shearers is dumb, so he openeth not his mouth. At last Caiaphas, raising his right hand toward heaven, addressed Jesus in the form of a solemn oath. I abjure thee by the living God, that thou tell us whether thou be the Christ, the Son of God. To this appeal, Christ could not remain silent. There was a time to be silent and a time to speak. He had not spoken until directly questioned. He knew that to answer now would make his death certain. But the appeal was made by the highest acknowledged authority of the nation and in the name of the Most High. Christ would not fail to show proper respect for the law. More than this, his own relation to the Father was called in question. He must plainly declare his character and mission. Christ had said to his disciples, "Whosoever therefore shall confess me before men, him will I confess also before my Father which is in heaven." Now, by his own example, he repeated the lesson. Every ear was bent to listen, and every eye was fixed on his face as he answered, "Thou hast heavenly light to illuminate his pale countenance," as he added, "Nevertheless, I say unto you, hereafter shall ye see the Son of Man sitting on the right hand of power and coming in clouds of heaven." For a moment, the divinity of Christ flashed through his guise of humanity. The high priest quailed before the penetrating eyes of the Savior. That look seemed to read his hidden thoughts and burn into his heart. Never in afterlife did he forget that searching glance of the persecuted Son of God. "Hereafter," said Jesus, "shall ye see the Son of Man sitting on the right hand of power and coming in the clouds of heaven." In these words, Christ presented the reverse of the scene then taking place. He, the Lord of life and glory, would be seated at God's right hand. He would be the judge of all the earth. And from his decision, there could be no appeal. Then every secret thing would be set in the light of God's countenance, and judgment be passed upon every man according to his deeds. The words of Christ startled the high priest. The thought that there was to be a resurrection of the dead, when all would stand at the bar of God to be rewarded according to their works, was a thought of terror to Caiaphas. He did not wish to believe that in future he would receive sentence according to his works. There rushed before his mind as a panorama the scenes of the final judgment. For a moment he saw the fearful spectacle of the graves giving up their dead, with the secrets he had hoped were forever hidden. For a moment he felt as if standing before the eternal judge, whose eye, which sees all things, was reading his soul, bringing to light mysteries supposed to be hidden with the dead. The scene passed from the priest's vision. Christ's words cut him. The Sadducee, to the quick. Caiaphas had denied the doctrine of the resurrection, the judgment, and a future life. Now he was mad by satanic fury. Was this man a prisoner before him to assail his most cherished theories? Rending his robe that the people might see his pretended horror, he demanded that without further preliminaries the prisoner be condemned for blasphemy. "What further need have we of witnesses?" he said. "Behold, now ye have heard his blasphemy. What think ye?" And they all condemned him. Conviction mingled with passion led Caiaphas to do as he did. He was furious with himself for believing Christ's words, and instead of rending his heart under a deep sense of truth and confessing that Jesus was the Messiah, he rent his priestly robes in determined resistance. This act was deeply significant. Little did Caiaphas realize its meaning. In this act, done to influence the judges and secure Christ's condemnation, the high priest had condemned himself. By the law of God, he was disqualified for the priesthood. He had pronounced upon himself the death sentence. A high priest was not to rend his garments. By the Levitical law, this was prohibited under sentence of death. Under no circumstances, on no occasion, was the priest to rend his robe. It was the custom among the Jews for the garments to be rent at the death of friends. But this custom the priests were not to observe. Express command had been given by Christ to Moses concerning this. Everything worn by the priest was to be whole and without blemish. By those beautiful official garments was represented the character of the great antitype, Jesus Christ. Nothing but perfection in dress and attitude, in word and spirit, could be acceptable to God. He is holy, and his glory and perfection must be represented by the earthly service. Nothing but perfection could properly represent the sacredness of the heavenly service. Finite man might rend his own heart by showing a contrite and humble spirit. This God would discern, but no rent must be made in the priestly robes, for this would mar the representation of heavenly things. The high priest who dared to appear in holy office and engage in the service of the sanctuary with a rent robe was looked upon as having severed himself from God. By rending his garment, he cut himself off from being a priest. He was no longer accepted by God as an officiating priest. This course of action, as exhibited by Caiaphas, showed human passion, human imperfection. By rending his garments, Caiaphas made of no effect the law of God, to follow the tradition of men. A man-made law provided that in case of blasphemy, a priest might rend his garments in horror at the sin and be guiltless. Thus the law of God was made void by the laws of men. Each action of the high priest was watched with interest by the people, and Caiaphas thought for effect to display his piety. But in this act, designed as an accusation against Christ, he was reviling the one of whom God had said, "My name is in him." He himself was committing blasphemy. Standing under the condemnation of God, he pronounced sentence upon Christ as a blasphemer. When Caiaphas rent his garment, his act was significant of the place that the Jewish nation as a nation would thereafter occupy toward God. The once favored people of God were separating themselves from him and were fast becoming a people disowned by Jehovah. When Christ upon the cross cried out, "It is finished," and the veil of the temple was rent in twain, the Holy Watcher declared that the Jewish people had rejected him who was the antitype of all their types, the substance of all their shadows. Israel was divorced from God. Well might Caiaphas then rend his official robes, which signified that he claimed to be a representative of the great high priest, for no longer had they any meaning for him or for the people. Well might the high priest rend his robes in horror for himself and for the nation. The Sanhedrin had pronounced Jesus worthy of death, but it was contrary to the Jewish law to try a prisoner by night. In legal condemnation, nothing could be done except in the light of day and before a full session of the council. Notwithstanding this, the Savior was now treated as a condemned criminal and given up to be abused by the lowest and vilest of humankind. The palace of the high priest surrounded an open court in which the soldiers and the multitude had gathered. Through this court, Jesus was taken to the guard room, on every side meeting with mockery of his claim to be the Son of God. His own words, "sitting on the right hand of power," and "coming in the clouds of heaven," were jeeringly repeated. While in the guard room awaiting his legal trial, he was not protected. The ignorant rabble had seen the cruelty with which he was treated before the council, and from this they took license to manifest all the satanic elements of their nature. Christ's very nobility and godlike bearing goaded them to madness. His meekness, his innocence, his majestic patience filled them with hatred born of Satan. Mercy and justice were trampled upon. Never was a criminal treated in so inhuman a manner as was the Son of God. But a keener anguish rent the heart of Jesus. The blow that inflicted the deepest pain no enemy's hand could have dealt. While he was undergoing the mockery of an examination before Caiaphas, Christ had been denied by one of his own disciples. After deserting their master in the garden, two of the disciples had ventured to follow, at a distance, the mob that had Jesus in charge. These disciples were Peter and John. The priests recognized John as a well-known disciple of Jesus and admitted him to the hall, hoping that as he witnessed the humiliation of his leader, he would scorn the idea of such a one being the Son of God. John spoke in favor of Peter and gained an entrance for him also. In the court, a fire had been kindled, for it was the coldest hour of the night, being just before the dawn. A company drew about the fire, and Peter presumptuously took his place with them. He did not wish to be recognized as a disciple of Jesus. By mingling carelessly with the crowd, he hoped to be taken for one of those who had brought Jesus to the hall. But as the light flashed upon Peter's face, the woman who kept the door cast a searching glance upon him.
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4: How do you do? Czechoslovakia, created after the First World War, was a stable, democratic country, a great place to live. The man in this story was born there in the 30s when Hitler came to power. This is the account of his remarkable journey away from his country that no longer exists to a place where his heart and mind and very life were unshackled.

0: Anschluss.
1: What?
0: Yes, Austria and Germany united. I never thought I'd see the day.
1: Well, if the German army occupies a country, what choice do they have?
0: What will your brother do? He's been worried about Hitler for years.
1: With good reason. We've all read Mein Kampf. Hitler plans to have land without Jews.
0: Then Jews will have to move somewhere else, as they've always done.
1: Do you think it could happen here? I mean, Germany taking over and getting rid of the Jews?
0: No. Czechoslovakia is a republic. It'll never happen here.
2: 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The homeless have many faces, old and weary, young and fearful, and a city in great debt feeds downheartedness. 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They eat nourishing meals, receive fresh clothing, and sleep in a clean, safe bunk. Everything is free, even some treatment in the Mission Medical Clinic. Classes and counseling prepare them to go back into the world able to care for themselves and others. How? Through life transformation. A new heart and new purpose. And that's what this program is all about. Now for broadcast around the earth, here is episode number 3925 in the series Unshackled, the program that makes you face yourself and think.
0: Franzi, I got immigration papers for you too. You have to get out.
1: They're not leaving.
0: It's dangerous to stay.
1: I don't blame you for leaving Austria, but we're in no danger.
0: You don't know Hitler.
1: Julius and I have talked about this, and we think it's safe here.
0: No place in Europe is safe with that monster running Germany.
1: This is our home. We have good life here.
0: I'm warning you. Jews have to get out while they can.
1: Nothing will happen in Czechoslovakia.
0: Surely you've heard of the pogroms in Poland?
1: Yes, but that's in Poland.
0: You're fools not to come with us.
1: We're not leaving our homes.
2: The man in our story was barely 7 years old when these events shook his world. This is the testimony of how he survived, while many in his family did not. It's the true story of Thomas Grauman, right now on Unshackled.
3: I was born in Brno, Czechoslovakia, where my family had lived for generations. Grandmother went to synagogue, but my parents were non-observant Jews. They divorced when I was 5, shortly after my brother Tony was born. Mother remarried, and we moved to a small town closer to the Austrian border. In 1938, my uncle passed through, warning us to leave, but my family stayed. All men of military age were called up, and an army unit camped out on our land. One day, German tanks rolled into our village. German officers stayed in our house and gradually took over the estate.
1: They can't hear us, can they?
0: Don't raise your voice.
1: We have to get out.
0: What happened?
1: Today, when I took Thomas to the theater in Brno, there were hoodlums marching down the street, yelling about Jews.
0: Just like Kristallnacht.
1: We hid between two theater guards who had their swords drawn, but I was scared, Julius. It's getting worse. What are we going to do?
0: I don't know. A lot of countries aren't taking refugees now.
1: We have to do something.
0: I've heard of a train going to England, but it's for children only.
1: Really?
0: An Englishman raised the money. Several trainloads have already gone, mostly from refugee camps.
1: Children only?
0: Yes, it's called Kindertransport.
1: And the Nazis are letting them go?
0: Yes, they want to be rid of us.
1: How can I let my boys go?
0: It's only for a while, till the danger has passed.
1: What happens to them?
0: Families there have agreed to take them in.
1: Oh, Julius, this is a hard choice.
0: Some of the rabbis are against it. They're afraid they'll be raised as Gentiles.
1: Like Moses.
0: Yes, the Gentiles were killing Jews then too, baby boys.
1: So his mother put him in a basket on the river and hoped a Gentile would take him. Now I know how she felt.
3: On August 2nd, 1939, My mother and grandmother took me by train to Prague. My brother was sick and couldn't go, but we spent the day sightseeing, and in the evening they took me back to the train station. On the platform was a big table where I received travel papers, and a big label was tied around my neck.
4: That's not my name!
1: All right, I'll change it back to Grammen. It was easier to use your stepfather's name on the application. Sir, don't lose the sign, Thomas, okay? And hang on to your suitcases.
4: Okay.
1: Put your backpack on now. If you get hungry, there's food inside. You're going on a big adventure. But we'll see you soon, okay?
4: Sure.
1: Goodbye, son. Give Grandma and me a kiss.
3: Mine was the last train out of Prague. A month later, when my brother was set to leave Prague, Germany invaded Poland and World War II put an end to the Kinder transport. But I was only 8.5 years old and didn't know about those things. Filled with children, the train passed through Germany and Holland. Then we boarded a ferry for England, where another train took some of us to Scotland. I ended up in the home of a missionary.
5: Well, I suppose you can't understand me yet, but I am Miss Carson, and you will live here with me. Two boys, both named Tom. I asked for girls, but we'll try it for a month and see how it goes. Today is the Sabbath, so we won't do any work, but you can put away your things. Dear Lord, help me do this for you.
3: The village of Conal Ferry in northwest Scotland had only 200 residents. The local school was right next door, two rooms, one for kindergarten and the other for grades 1 through 6. As a third grader, I learned enough English to do the assignments that year. We always walked to church and Sunday school, and we went to Bible studies every week, held for military men stationed nearby. That's how I met Jimmy.
6: I hear you've taken in 4 soldiers, Miss Carson.
5: Aye. They're a wee bit crowded, but we must do our duty.
6: And these are the 2 lads that are camping with you.
5: Yes, indeed, Jimmy.
6: Are you good soldiers?
5: Aye.
6: Splendid. Soldiers for God. His be the only army worth serving. Do you know the Lord?
5: Yes, sir.
6: Splendid. I knew him when I was drafted in the army. Me, a pacifist. So they put me in the medical corps. North Africa. General Montgomery. I got very sick and the doctor signed my death warrant. Aye, they would have buried me right there in the hospital compound. But God had other plans. The children of Egyptian workers. The children, mind you. They prayed for me. And I recovered. Enough to come home with a paper that says, of no further use to His Majesty's services.
5: God does not agree with that, Jimmy.
6: Certainly not. I'm of great use to His Majesty's service. The King of Kings. Do you understand, lad?
5: Yes, sir.
6: You see, God hath chosen the foolish things of the world to confound the wise, and God hath chosen the weak things of the world to confound the things which are mighty.
5: God doesn't work the way we do.
6: That's right. He continues to amaze us with His grace, that no flesh should glory in His presence.
3: Johnny started children's meetings that we attended, signing a pledge to never drink alcohol. He also taught Sunday school and held street meetings for the youth. In May 1940, 9 months after I arrived in Scotland, we travelled to a nearby village to hear a children's evangelist.
7: They understand, children, what I'm saying. When the Lord Jesus said, "Come unto me, all ye that labour and are heavy laden, and I will give you rest," He was speaking to you. He knows the heartache you've been through. He knows the pain you're hiding from others. Nothing is hidden from God. He knows and He's calling you. He will give you rest. The Lord Jesus said, "All that the Father giveth me shall come to me, and him that cometh to me I will in no wise cast out." He won't turn you away. People do, but the Lord Jesus never does. In the Bible, Jesus says that God, His Father, sent Him to take care of everyone who believes in Him. That includes you. Jesus promises that He won't lose anyone who trusts in Him. and that one day he will bring them back to life to live with him forever. God's plan is for everyone who sees Jesus and believes in him as Lord and Savior to have everlasting life.
3: At 9 and a half, I didn't understand everything, but I understood enough to put my trust in Christ, Yeshua, the Messiah. Miss Corson stirred my interest in Bible study. I was 10 when the bombing of Britain was at its worst, and we helped the war effort, working in Victory Gardens. In spite of the Blitz, I spent one school vacation in London with my uncle, who was working with the Czech government in exile.
0: This stamp is from Czechoslovakia, Tom. Keep it. And here's one from Hungary. Beautiful, isn't it?
4: Yes, thank you.
0: We won't be getting any more from those countries until we beat the National Socialist Party.
4: National Socialists?
0: Nazis, Tom. And we will beat them.
4: They bombed Liverpool.
0: I know.
4: But God will save us.
0: I think God has forgotten us.
4: Uncle Beda, is my family all right?
0: I don't know. But my wife and children are still all right in Prague. Be glad you got out of Czechoslovakia, Tom. You're better off here. Here come the Nazi bombers. Come on, we have to get to the tube station.
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3: I was 13 in 1944 when I took a test and was accepted at Auburn High School, a nearby town of 7,000. I bicycled back and forth from Colonel Ferry. Active in Christian camps, I read many biographies about missionaries. I spent my summers at camp or at a sheep farm, where once or twice a week I walked 5 miles to the end of the road to fetch the mail. At camp, I slept in a tent. I was 14 when the war ended.
8: Tom, are you in there?
9: Yes, sir.
8: A letter from Miss Carson came.
9: For me?
8: Aye, it's about your family. Bad news, I'm afraid. Seems they perished in the war.
9: All of them?
8: Aye. Concentration camps. They're just now coming to light. Terrible thing.
3: On top of the loss, I wondered what would happen to me. The future was a big unknown because I was alone without a family or even a country. Would Miss Corson ask me to leave?
4: Hello, Tom. How was camp?
9: Okay.
4: You heard about your family?
9: Aye.
4: I'm very sorry.
9: Why did I escape and not my family?
4: The Lord is sovereign, lad. It isn't wise to ask why he saves some and not others.
9: But there must be a reason.
4: God said to Moses, I will have mercy on whom I will have mercy, and I will have compassion on whom I will have compassion. He is sovereign.
9: It seems so arbitrary.
4: Trust him. God says, for as the heavens are higher than the earth, so are my ways higher than your ways, and my thoughts than your thoughts.
9: What should I do now?
4: Why don't you go to the kitchen and have some tea and biscuits?
9: I mean, what will happen to me now?
4: Get your grades up so you can finish high school.
9: Here?
4: Where else, Tom? I thought God's plan for me was to be a missionary in Jassa, but he meant for me to look after you boys.
3: Since the war was over, Britain published the names of Czech nationals with their addresses, and my cousin John found me and came to visit. We took a ferry and then a bicycle trip through Glencoe. After cycling for several hours, we stopped to rest.
10: The Highlands are beautiful.
11: Yes. Doesn't smoking affect your stamina?
10: Yes, but I'm hooked.
11: I made a vow years ago not to smoke or drink alcohol.
10: Sounds like rigid Christianity.
11: Yes, but I'm hooked.
10: I know all about the Christian religion. I was raised in Vienna, in parochial school.
11: You were?
10: Yes. Dad had a prosperous law firm, and it wasn't prudent to be a Jew. I didn't even know I was one until Hitler defined us.
11: When did you leave Czechoslovakia?
10: After you did. I worked in your father's shoe business for a while. Then I came here. To think we both lived in Britain all these years and didn't know it.
11: At least we're still alive.
10: Well, my family made it to the U.S., and that's where I'm going. Why don't you go too?
11: Hey.
10: Well, you might have to go to a refugee camp in Europe and apply there.
3: I didn't want to do that, so I stayed in Scotland. The next summer, another cousin came from Australia to take me back with her, but I was away at an agricultural camp in northern England. I was 16 when a missionary from Congo described his work. So when I got home, I went to my room and I read by the light of a little oil lamp because the village still didn't have electricity.
12: Sanctify unto me all the firstborn, whatsoever openeth the womb among the children of Israel, both a man and a beast, it is mine.
3: When I read those words in Exodus chapter 13, I knew God was calling me to the mission field. I was the firstborn in my family. God had saved me from death in a concentration camp, and then he saved me from eternity in hell. I would serve him with my life.
6: So, the Lord has called you to missions.
11: I'm sure of it, Jimmy. So I'm reading all I can about missionaries.
6: There's no higher calling than to do God's will, whatever that is.
11: It still scares me to get up in front of a crowd and give my testimony.
6: You'll get used to it.
11: After they asked me to speak tonight, I went home and tried to think of a good excuse not to.
6: Always be quick to lift up the Lord and what he's done in your life.
11: I opened the Bible to where I was reading, and God says the same thing. Be ready always to give an answer to every man that asketh you a reason of the hope that is in you, with meekness and fear. 1 Peter chapter 3, verse 15.
6: There you have it.
11: Uncle Jimmy, sometimes I feel like I'm the only believer in my whole school.
6: The prophet Elijah thought the same thing once, didn't he? But God reminded him that there were still 7,000 faithful people who hadn't given in to idol worship.
11: At least the folks at the mission hall tonight will share my faith. Some of the guys at school just make fun of me.
6: Keep this in mind. No weapon that has formed against thee shall prosper, and you'll stand strong against every accusing voice. That's the promise for those who serve the Lord, and their strength coming straight from him.
11: Yes, right. It is the heritage of the servants of the Lord, and their righteousness is of me, saith the Lord.
3: Knees knocking, I gave my testimony that night. They invited me to speak at their street meetings, and soon boys from my class stood around the seawall where we preached and listened to me. At school, they poked fun of what I'd said, but I learned homiletics that way. My senior year, I tried to enroll in a Bible college, but they advised me to get some work experience first, so I entered nurse's training in a large hospital in the Lowlands. A couple that were like second parents to me ministered nearby.
13: I'm glad you can take the time out to preach with me, Tom.
11: That's my real calling, sharing the gospel.
13: People are always glad to hear the testimony of the little Jewish boy who came to Scotland and was saved 9 months later.
11: Be a number tied around his neck and a burden tied around his soul.
13: Aren't you glad Jesus takes our burdens?
11: Amen.
13: So tell me, how's nursing school?
11: Good. My roommate is a Christian and he says I'm naive about things.
13: Are you?
11: They have big parties with alcohol and I don't like that. One of the doctors had so much to drink, his breath caught fire when he got too close to the coke fire. He ended up a patient in his own burn unit.
13: Tell the audience that tonight.
11: I left the staff dinner when I saw the wine glasses, and they scolded me. Said it was mandatory.
13: All of life is like that, Tom. A tug of war between the world and the Lord. The Bible says, prove all things. Hold fast that which is good.
3: He took me with him to preach all over Lanarkshire. I spoke first, and he followed up, expanding on what I had said. During summer vacation from nurses' training, I helped Uncle Jimmy set up a children's camp for a European Christian mission. We sat on top of the tents and equipment as the truck travelled to Skipsea on the coast of the North Sea. There, we set up in a farmer's field.
6: Good thing you know what to do, Tom.
11: Ah, those years at summer camp.
6: God uses everything in our lives for his purposes.
11: He's sure leading me through some interesting times.
6: What are you learning in nursing school?
11: They have a cure for tuberculosis, but now polio is epidemic.
6: The devil never lets up. Any idea where you want to go as a missionary?
11: I'm praying about Southeast Asia.
6: The Lord will lead you.
11: He always has. Who's going to fix meals for the children?
6: Two ladies have volunteered.
3: The ladies didn't work out, so I cooked over an open fire each evening. I helped Uncle Jimmy at his camps for several years. Then he was invited to become a children's evangelist for the European mission. I was home for Christmas that year.
4: What has Jimmy decided?
11: He doesn't want to leave his successful business.
4: But he has brothers who help.
11: Aye, but he has modernized the family's business. It's his baby.
4: When God calls, nothing should stand in the way.
11: I agree.
4: What about your call to missions, Tom?
11: Next summer, I'll leave the school and take my board exams. Then I'll apply to the Bible Institute in Glasgow.
4: Good.
11: Most of the elders at the assembly down there have said they'll support my request to be a missionary.
4: Splendid. Stay focused.
11: Uncle Jimmy and I are going to the New Year's Day Faith Conference at Fort William.
6: So what did you think of the conference, Tom?
11: I like what that one pilgrim said about Luke, chapter 5. Launch out into the deep.
6: That impressed me too.
11: Then you believe your business.
6: Aye. I'm going to become a full-time children's evangelist. When God speaks, a man should listen.
11: And obey.
3: After I passed my nursing board exams, I started a course in orthopedic nursing. When that was finished, I was accepted at the Bible Institute in Glasgow. That was 1953, and I was 22 years old. While I was there, a famous American evangelist held a crusade, and we helped with prayer and counseling.
1: What did you think of the crusade?
11: Exciting. I've never seen so many people in one place. I had the privilege of leading several to the Lord.
1: It was wonderful the way he gives glory to the Lord, not to himself.
11: Unlike Glasgow.
1: What do you mean?
11: The city motto is, let Glasgow flourish by preaching of the word and the praising of his name. But all you see is the shorter version, let Glasgow flourish.
1: That's the world. I heard your testimony, Tom. God's grace.
11: When the local people ask for a foreign student to speak, they don't appreciate me. My English is too good.
1: You'll be a good missionary, though.
11: I hope so.
1: Do you think you'll go back to Czechoslovakia?
11: That's a communist country now.
1: So what? They need to hear the gospel too.
11: I'll never go back to Czechoslovakia.
3: Summer vacation, I was helping Uncle Jimmy at one of his camps when I got a letter from a friend at linguistic school in London. They needed a cook. I was the man. What an opportunity to meet all kinds of missionaries to many countries. The next year, when I attended language school myself, I learned I was no linguist, but I finished school and then trained in tropical diseases at the University Hospital in Liverpool. Thereafter, I began deputation as a missionary. Uncle Jimmy and I travelled in a small camper.
6: I'm afraid we have nothing to eat, Tom.
11: And no money to buy food.
6: Seems like everybody's going through rough times.
11: All we can do is pray and ask the Lord to provide.
6: Yes, let's pray. Lord, we thank you for giving us the opportunity to share the gospel with the people around Aberdeen. We pray for everyone like us who is hungry. Thou art the bread of life, Lord.
11: Aye, Lord. Thank you for giving us eternal life. Father, ye own the cattle on a thousand hills, and we thank you for providing for our needs according to thy will. In Jesus' name we pray. Amen.
6: What was that?
11: Someone outside.
6: Look, a bag. A bag of sausages and other meat.
11: From the butcher? A brother in Christ.
6: A That was a quick answer to prayer.
11: I guess we cannot expect them all to be answered that quick. But whatever the answer, to God be the glory.
6: Amen. And I hope you always feel that way, Tom, no matter the outcome.
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3: A lot of investors are wondering whether the market is getting ahead of itself, especially in AI and tech. Hi, I'm Rob West. 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
4: Thanks, Rob. Always good to be back with you.
3: Mark, you have a timely article in the latest issue of your newsletter on how investors should handle a potential bubble. And it comes at a good moment because there is plenty of chatter right now about whether AI and tech stocks are getting overheated. So why don't we start there? What's fueling those concerns?
4: Yeah, well, the AI story has been increasingly driving markets for really about 3 years now. We can see that real clearly in the performance of the tech-oriented NASDAQ index, which is up about 160% since the end of the 2022 bear market. That's about a third better than the broader S&P 500 index, which is up closer to 120% over the last 3.5 years. But then more recently, Rob, we just finished an earnings season where many companies showed really rapid profit acceleration that they were attributing to AI. And that was a bit of a wake-up call on a couple different levels. One, it showed that this AI story is real, that many companies across many industries are starting to show tangible benefits to their bottom line from AI. And then by extension, companies were clearly communicating that they're

0: They're going to demand a lot more AI computing power than we currently have. And that's the part that sent everything related to AI just soaring. So semiconductor stocks are at the center of all of this. And they've gone parabolic over the last couple months. Whenever investors see a sector start going really almost straight up, they naturally get nervous because it brings to mind past blow-off tops that ended with sharp declines.
1: Yeah, so are those concerns warranted? Are we really looking at a bubble, or is something different going on beneath the surface?
0: Well, first of all, it's really hard to call a bubble in real time, or at least to call it in a timely way that's helpful to anyone. And the go-to story for me on this, Rob, is that a lot of people suspected internet stocks were a bubble back in the late 90s. Federal Reserve Chairman Alan Greenspan famously said the market was irrationally exuberant at the time. He got it right. He did call it correctly. But that comment came 3.5 years before the bubble ended. So anybody who sold stocks based on that idea left a ton of money on the table and had to wait a really long time for that bubble to pop. Now, regarding this potential bubble, we've got to keep in mind that the stock market is forward-looking. And what that means is investors care a lot more about what companies are likely to earn in the future than what they're earning today. So when future expectations improve dramatically, like they just did during this recent earnings season, it's really pretty natural for stock prices to adjust in kind. So all of that to say, Rob, it is entirely possible that we could be seeing a bubble forming in, say, semiconductor stocks specifically, while the rest of the market doesn't really look particularly bubbly. But again, even if that is the case, there's still the question of what do we do with that information?
1: Wow. Yeah, there's also the shoeshine boy. I guess that's the anecdote from 1929, right? Where
0: that's right.
1: When he was giving stock tips, I think it was JFK's dad that said, wait a minute, I got to get out of this market. We got a problem here. But regardless of what your sign is, how do you handle it? When we come back from this break, we'll continue to unpack this with Mark Biller today because it becomes challenging. You know, emotionally, we want to avoid these downturns without missing the upside. So how does all of this relate to your portfolio, and where is AI and tech headed in the future? 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
1: 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So, Mark, from your perspective, this isn't necessarily just market hype, what's going on with AI and tech. There may be legitimate innovation and growth beneath the excitement.
0: Yeah, that's right. You know, a lot of the enthusiasm is tied to genuine earnings growth. Companies are finding ways to get more output from the same number of employees through AI tools, and that significantly boosts profits. And by extension, then, investors are also realizing this isn't just smoke and mirrors. Corporate America is spending heavily on AI infrastructure because these tools are already improving efficiency and profitability.
1: Very interesting. But even if there are legitimate forces behind the rally, that doesn't mean investors can ignore the risk, right? How should they think about that tension?
0: Yeah, absolutely. That's really what this article's about. It's not really so much trying to prove whether we are or aren't in a bubble yet. We think the better question is, what should wise investors do if markets have become overheated? One of the biggest lessons from history is that trying to predict exactly when a bubble or even just a long-running bull market is going to end, that usually doesn't work very well.
1: Yeah, that's where it gets difficult because emotionally we want to avoid the downturn without missing the upside, right?
0: Exactly. That's every investor's goal. But in practice, that type of market timing is extremely difficult. You know, investors often wind up either selling too early and missing out on major gains or selling too late after stocks have plunged and fear has already taken over. That's why SMI emphasizes staying invested while still managing risk in a thoughtful way. And part of that, Rob, is because historically it's really clear that a lot of the market's biggest gains come late in bull markets, right before things eventually cool off.
1: Yeah. So if someone's listening today, Mark, and they're feeling uneasy about the market, what are some wise practical steps they can take without reacting out of fear?
0: I'd say the first one is that diversification really matters. A well-balanced portfolio helps reduce the danger of becoming overly exposed to any one hot area. And right now, it's pretty easy to tell if you're truly diversified. If everything you own is going up, or if nothing you own is going up, then you're probably not diversified. On the other hand, if some of your holdings are racing higher and others are kind of just sitting there playing dead, well, that probably is a good sign you have a diversified portfolio. And second, Rob, simple rebalancing can be a really powerful tool in market environments like this. The reason for that is that if you've got one part of your portfolio that's grown dramatically, when you rebalance, that naturally shifts some profits out of those fast-rising assets and into the areas that haven't run up as much. And that's one really disciplined way to manage risk without feeling like you have to predict the future.
1: Yeah. And there's an emotional benefit to that, too. A clear process helps you respond with discipline rather than reacting impulsively.
0: Absolutely. I mean, emotional decision making is where many investors often get into trouble. A disciplined approach removes some of that pressure. So instead of asking, should I sell everything right now, you're just following through on your plan and making measured adjustments along the way over time.
1: Yeah. Another point you make in the article, Mark, is the need for what you call reasonable expectations. Why is that so important, especially in a market like this?
0: Yeah, it's really important that investors recognize that markets don't move up in straight lines like this forever. If you stay invested in the strong performing sectors, it's pretty likely you're going to give back some of your gains eventually when either the market leadership changes or when a bear market finally arrives. You know, that's really just part of the deal with investing. The goal shouldn't be to avoid every decline. The goal really is to participate in the market's long-term growth while you manage risk thoughtfully along the way.
1: Yeah. But even so-called defensive investing, Mark, comes with trade-offs, though, doesn't it?
0: Oh, absolutely. You know, if you play defense too aggressively, or in this case, maybe too early, it produces a lot of false alarms that can cost you a lot of potential returns over time. On the other hand, if you stay invested longer, then you've got to accept that you're probably going to experience some discomfort and give back some of those profits when markets eventually pull back. There's no perfect way to solve for that. You're kind of leaning to one of those two options. A disciplined long-term strategy is going to work better than constantly trying to anticipate every market correction. And the way we approach it at SMI is we use trend-following strategies that keep us invested. But again, we know we're likely to give back a little bit of profit at the end of this type of a move. The key to doing that, if you're going to try that approach, though, is you've got to have a rock-solid selling discipline to eventually get you out when the trend changes. And we've developed those over many years, and that's worked pretty well for us over SMI's 36 years and the several bear markets we've endured during that time.
1: Yeah, no doubt. It sounds like, Mark, that much of this comes down to understanding your own temperament as an investor. Is that right?
0: Yeah, very much so. You know, a huge part of successful investing is about behavior, probably even more than investing knowledge, and definitely more than your predictive abilities. You know, the investors who tend to do the best are usually the ones who can stay patient, diversified, disciplined, and emotionally steady through both the good markets and especially during the difficult ones.
1: Mark, bring this home for us. When bubble talk starts showing up everywhere, what should investors keep in mind at the end of the day?
0: Yeah, you can't let fear or excitement drive your investing decisions. You know, markets can stay hot like this a lot longer than people expect, and trying to guess the exact turning points usually creates more problems than it solves. So again, the main pillars we've touched on: stay diversified, rebalance periodically, keep reasonable expectations, and focus on a long-term strategy that you can stick with through all different types of market environments.
1: That is so good. Folks, as Mark said, wise investors don't have to ignore market risks or be ruled by them. A disciplined, diversified, long-term plan helps us respond with wisdom rather than reacting out of fear. And Mark, as always, great to have you on the program.
0: Oh, it's always my pleasure, Rob. Thank you.
1: Folks, if you want one of those time-tested, disciplined approaches to investing, that's where the SMI newsletter comes in. You can learn more at soundmindinvesting.org. You can also delegate and take advantage of the SMI private client group. It's all there at soundmindinvesting.org. While you're there, check out the article we've been talking about today, How to Handle a Bubble. All right, we're going to take a break. 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I'm Rob Weston. We'll be right back. Stick around.
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1: You know, our goal on this program every day is for you to see God as your ultimate treasure, to see money as a tool, to recognize your role as that of steward, not owner, to understand that God's word has a lot to say on this issue of money. 15% of everything in God's word connects back to money and possessions. And it's not because I'm convinced God wants something from us. No, it all belongs to him anyway. It's because God wants something for us, and money is a competitor to our hearts. If we're going to have something get in the way to complete devotion to God, in my view, especially here in the most prosperous nation in the history of the world, it's most often going to be money and the empty promises money will tell us, that it will provide security and significance and ultimately peace of mind, that our self-worth is found in our net worth, and that we have to keep up with those around us that are living a lifestyle, perhaps projecting a lifestyle they can't even afford, the best version of their life, and we're chasing that. No, we instead want you to see money as a tool to have a healthy relationship with money, living within your means, avoiding debt, giving generously to your church, helping the people on your path, and having money be a tool to promote human flourishing, to advance the common good, to enjoy, and to provide. That's our goal here on this program each day. Hey, what are your questions today? Call right now. We'd love to tackle those at 800-525-7000. Let's go to Tennessee. Mary, how can I help you?
7: Yes, I was calling to see what I could do to navigate getting out of debt as far as things that may have fallen off my credit report, and also how to navigate doing things ethically and with integrity as far as getting out of debt. Because I heard, for example, that you can, like, work with the creditors to maybe reduce the amounts. But I think with me, I would probably want to pay in full what was owed.
1: Yeah. Yeah. Great questions. So let's start with that first part. When you talk about things that have fallen off your credit, are you saying you had balances that were never paid, but because of the age of the account, they've fallen off, but you still want to pay them, or something else?
7: That is correct. So trying to figure out how to navigate that, because I'm trying to clear up a, you know, 30 years of wreckage, as it were, when I didn't know how to manage things of that sort and didn't even know what such thing existed.
1: Okay, got it. Yeah. It's not going to be easy because they probably charged them off. And so if you want to repay old debts out of personal conviction, and I love that, even after they've fallen off, it's really, you know, an issue that you're going to have to work and put some effort into. The first step is to verify the debt carefully. So after the kind of history you're talking about, 20 or 30 years, records may be incomplete. Debts may have been sold many times as they were, you know, bounced around through multiple credit collection agencies. The balances may be inaccurate. Companies may no longer exist that once owned these. So before paying anything, you're going to want to ask for validation so you can confirm who legally owns the debt and make sure it's legitimate. And the challenge is that with the credit file, the credit report, often that's where we can, you know, try to chase down who currently owns the debt. But it, to your point, because of the age of some of these, they're not even being reflected there. So I think you need to, you know, you're going to need to put some legwork in to see if you can chase down who is the actual owner of the debt. Can you get it verified in writing? And only then would I consider paying it off. And that may not be easy to do. So I think that's the first step. The second piece was around settlements. Is that right?
7: Yes. I was wanting to know how to handle that with integrity as far as paying the amount that is due.
1: Yeah. So I think that's ultimately a conviction matter. You know, many people, you know, consider paying a negotiated settlement where the creditor is willing to take less acceptable, especially because, you know, the person is making a sincere effort to repay something and they can't realistically pay the full amount. And so it's a mutually agreed resolution. The company's happy to take it. They've charged probably a lot of interest and a lot of fees. And if they know somebody's in a hardship situation and they're willing to accept less than the full balance in exchange for resolving the debt, that avoids further collection costs on their part. They get payment now. Everybody's happy. Now, in other cases, especially where somebody has the ability to pay in full, some people like yourself feel convicted to repay every dollar if they're able to. And, you know, I think that really is a personal conviction matter. And if you feel compelled that, you know, the Lord's leading me that I need to repay what I owe and all the interest and fees added to it over time, which could be substantial, I think that's ultimately between you and the Lord and the creditor. And you may choose to settle this by not taking a reduced settlement, even if the creditor is willing. And that's ultimately your call.
7: Okay, thank you.
1: All right, Mary, Lord bless you. Thanks for calling today. We appreciate you being on the program. Let's finish up today in Minnesota. Hi, Angie, go ahead.
8: Hi, we have a term life insurance policy that is coming to an end, and we can cash it out or we could roll it into a whole life policy, but we have other adequate life insurance. So we're just wondering, with a child going to college in about a year and a half, if there's a way to put that money in a savings account for that expenditure that would not be painful for taxes.
1: Yeah. Angie, the only question I have is, you know, with term insurance, just plain term insurance, there is no cash value. You just pay the mortality expense during the term. And if you don't collect on it, meaning you don't pass away, you drop it. And I realized that you could say, well, then the money's gone. But it's kind of like your car insurance. You pay the premium to offset the risk and you hope you never have to collect. And that's true of term insurance. There may be a few exceptions. One is what's called a return of premium rider, but that's an optional add-on to a term life policy that if you outlive the term, it pays you all or some of the money you spent on the policy payments. Do you think that's perhaps what you have?
8: Either that or does a whole life policy do that?
1: A whole life will have cash value. Yeah, it's not term. That's a combination of a savings vehicle and the life insurance. It's much more expensive than term insurance, but it does build up savings. And I would say, depending upon the tax treatment on that, well, the first question is, do you need the death benefit? Are you all still working?
8: Yes.
1: Okay. And do you have any other insurance or is this your only policy?
8: Oh, no, we have several other policies.
1: Life insurance policies?
8: Yes.
1: Okay. Yeah, well, the key is just to make sure you have the proper amount of coverage. So at a minimum, you want 10 to 12 times your income on the person's life that's generating the income. So if you're making $60,000 a year, you know, you'd want to have somewhere between $600,000 and $720,000 on the person who's earning the $60,000. And that's going to give you enough to generate enough income to get through until you would have normally retired and started taking Social Security. So first thing is I determine how much life insurance do we need at this point and what policies do we have to cover that. And then if you have enough coverage, then I would drop that policy and to your point, take that cash value and invest it or build up your emergency savings with it. Thanks for your call. I hope that helps you. Well, let me say a big thanks to my team today. Thankful for Lisa and Amy and Dan and Jim. Couldn't do it without them. Why don't you come back and join us tomorrow? We'll do it all over again. Bye-bye.
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10: This is Max McLean. John looked and got a glimpse of heaven. What did heaven look like? Listen to the Bible from Revelation 4. After this I looked, and there before me was a door standing open in heaven. And the voice I had first heard speaking to me like a trumpet said, "Come up here, and I will show you what must take place after this." At once I was in the Spirit, and there before me was a throne in heaven with someone sitting on it. And the one who sat there had the appearance of Casper and Carnelian. A rainbow resembling an emerald encircled the throne. Surrounding the throne were 24 other thrones, and seated on them were 24 elders. They were dressed in white and had crowns of gold on their heads. From the throne came flashes of lightning, rumblings, and peals of thunder. Before the throne, seven lamps were blazing. These are the seven spirits of God. Also before the throne there was what looked like a sea of glass, clear as crystal. In the center, around the throne, were four living creatures, and they were covered with eyes in front and in back. The first living creature was like a lion, the second was like an ox, the third had a face like a man, the fourth like a flying eagle. Each of the four living creatures had six wings, and was covered with eyes all around, even under his wings. Day and night they never stopped saying, "Holy, holy, holy is the Lord God Almighty, who was and is and is to come. Whenever the living creatures give glory, honor, and thanks to him who sits on the throne and lives forever and ever, the 24 elders fall down before him who sits on the throne and worship him who lives forever and ever. They lay their crowns before the throne and say, "You are worthy, our Lord and God, to receive glory and honor and power, for you created all things, and by your will they were created and have their being." From Revelation 4. Listen to the Bible. It's great for the soul.
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12: 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Dr. Morris, now some people say that they don't believe in God because they can't see him. Is this a legitimate argument?
13: No, I don't think it is, Chris. Now, it does take faith to believe in God, but we see all sorts of evidence of him. We see the results of what he has done. We see many truths in the Bible verified by science and history, and thus have a good reason to have faith in the rest. Chris, it amuses me to see so many people believing in aliens. We've never seen an alien. We've searched the heavens with fine detail and can find no clue that anything is out there, but they'll believe in aliens before they believe in God. Life is so complex that it must have been created. And that's the Back to Genesis truth.
12: Thank you, Dr. John. For more information on the foundational principles set forth in Genesis, visit us on the web at www.icr.org. That's www.icr.org.
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16: 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In our last broadcast, we introduced a special series of studies entitled Blood Behind the Veil. These programs will focus on Jesus as our great high priest, especially as revealed in the book of Hebrews. We discovered that there was an earthly sanctuary which had been copied by Moses from the true tabernacle in heaven. He had seen the pattern and a revelation on the mountain, the holy place and the most holy place of the heavenly sanctuary. God established certain services to be conducted by the priest in the two apartments of that wilderness tabernacle. Sins were recorded behind the veil by the sprinkled blood of lambs and goats. Once a year, that record was cleansed by a special service called the Day of Atonement, or the cleansing of the sanctuary. Today, it's called Yom Kippur and is considered the most sacred day of Judaism. In our last broadcast, we learned that all those earthly services foreshadowed the ministry of Jesus in the true tabernacle and the heavenly sanctuary. But now we're confronted with one of the most amazing things about Christ's heavenly priesthood. We're told why he would take his blood into the presence of God for us. Listen to this now in Hebrews 9, 22 to 24. It was therefore necessary that the patterns of things in the heaven should be purified with these, but the heavenly things themselves with better sacrifices than these. For Christ is not entered into the holy places made with hands, which are the figures of the true, but into heaven itself, now to appear in the presence of God for us. Now there it is, friends. Here we're assured that just as the earthly sanctuary needed cleansing, so the heavenly also needed cleansing or purifying. Paul makes the astounding statement that it was necessary for the patterns of things in the heavens to be cleansed. Now this explanation of Christ ministering his own blood to cleanse the heavenly sanctuary can be understood only as we know how the sanctuary became defiled in the first place. It seems very strange indeed that there could be any defiling factor in the sinless atmosphere of heaven. But the words are there, and we cannot ignore them. Something needed to be cleansed in heaven, and the blood of Jesus accomplished it as he ministered in the most holy place. Why, we know it was done in the second apartment because of the very next verse, which says, "Nor yet that he should offer himself often, as the high priest entereth into the holy place every year with blood of others, for then must he often have suffered since the foundation of the world. But now once, in the end of the world, hath he appeared to put away sin by the sacrifice of himself." Hebrews 9, 25 and 26. Now these words declare that Christ is now fulfilling the ancient shadow which occurred every year on the Day of Atonement in Israel. That was the solemn ceremony called the cleansing of the sanctuary. It constituted one of the most important ministries ever carried out in the tabernacle. As Paul indicates in Hebrews, it had to be done every year by the high priest. It was the only day of the year that anybody could go through that veil separating the holy place from the most holy. And only one man could do it, the high priest. Paul declared that Jesus would not need to go through that veil every year like his earthly counterpart. But he would do it only once in the end of the world, it says. He would not need the blood of animals, but his own blood to accomplish the necessary cleansing. Now, in order to understand how the earthly and the heavenly sanctuaries became defiled, we must go back to the significant events which led up to the Day of Atonement. After Moses returned from the mountain where he had been shown the pattern of the holy things in heaven, he called together all the skilled artisans of Israel to build the wilderness tabernacle according to the divine blueprint. It consisted of two apartments separated by a heavy veil, approximately 15 by 45 feet in dimension. The sanctuary was surrounded by a courtyard in which the altar of burnt offering and a laver were located. In the first apartment, or holy place, was the table of showbread, the golden candlesticks, and the altar of incense. Behind the veil was a second apartment called the Most Holy Place, which contained only one article of furniture, the Ark of the Covenant. On either end of the Ark was a covering cherub carved out of gold, sheltering the mercy seat in the middle, which represented the very presence of God. As the lightweight portable tabernacle was carried through the wilderness and erected at their places of sojourn, the children of Israel would bring prescribed offerings to obtain forgiveness for their sins. Daily, the transgressors would come into that courtyard, place a flawless lamb on the altar, confess their sins over it, and slay the animal with their own hands. And then, depending on the class of sinner, the priest would either sprinkle the blood in the holy place or eat a small piece of the flesh. In either case, the priest became the sin-bearer for the people, and eventually the sin was transferred through the priest into the sanctuary where a record of the sin was made through the sprinkled blood. The symbolism, of course, is obvious, I'm sure, to all of us today, because that blood represented the blood of Jesus. The lamb represented Christ and his death. Sin meant death, and the confessed sins of the people were transferred to the innocent lamb. Then, through the blood, their sins were transferred into the tabernacle. Because the record of sin accumulated in that sanctuary, God commanded Israel to observe a special solemn service once a year called the Day of Atonement. At that time, the sanctuary was to be cleansed of this defilement. It was a time when final atonement was made for the sins which had been confessed day after day during the year. In truth, it was looked upon as the day of judgment, and even modern Jews consider Yom Kippur as the most important day of the year. If confession had not been made by the end of that day, a person was cut off from Israel and left without hope. No wonder then that the people prayed and fasted as that day of judgment approached every seventh month of the year. While they waited with sincere heart searching, the high priest cast lots on two goats in the outer court. After taking a censer of fire and incense through the veil into the most holy place, he returned to take the blood of a bullock for his own sins and sprinkled it seven times before the mercy seat. Then he killed the goat upon which the lot fell and also sprinkled its blood in the most holy place before the mercy seat. This made atonement for the sanctuary which had been defiled, as well as for the people who had confessed their sins. After sprinkling the blood on all the places where the day-to-day sin-laden blood had been applied, the high priest emerged from the sanctuary and put his hands on the head of the second goat, the scapegoat. Then that goat was led off into the wilderness to perish alone. You'll find that in Leviticus 16, verses 20 to 22. Now, what was accomplished by this dramatic ritual service, friends? The record states, "On that day shall the priest make an atonement for you to cleanse you, that ye may be clean from all your sins before the Lord," Leviticus 16, 30. Now, it's important to understand that there was a sanctifying, cleansing work done for the people, as well as a blotting out of the record of their transgressions. The symbolisms are all really quite self-evident, except the scapegoat. Now, what does that represent, friends? Please keep in mind that this ceremony depicted the final disposition of all sin that had been committed during the year. Those who confessed by bringing a lamb were now clean. Those who had not come by the end of the day had to bear their own sins and were cut off from Israel. The scapegoat could not represent Jesus, of course, because there's no shedding of blood on its part. Then who else would have to bear any responsibility for the sins of all the people, friends? Why, only one. Satan, the great originator of all sin, would finally have rolled back upon him his share of guilt and every sin he had instigated. And this is what is represented by the scapegoat. He had no part whatsoever in the atonement. The scriptures plainly say that the high priest had made an end of reconciling the people. Atonement had been completed, and all the confessed guilt of the people had been blotted out. This punishment of Satan for all the sins in which he shared a primary responsibility was not a substitutionary or atoning punishment at all, except in the sense of a murderer atoning for his sins by being executed for them. As the man led away the scapegoat to perish miserably in the wilderness, the final eradication of all sin from the universe was vividly depicted. With the death of the wicked, both root and branches, the terminal traces of sin's awful consequences will be completely obliterated. Thus, the Day of Atonement prefigured the disposition of sin from the universe. The ultimate lines of responsibility for all sin will be unerringly traced to the guilty parties, and someone must pay the penalty for each sin. The death of the Lamb satisfies the penalty for all who have faith in the Savior, but all others will have to bear the penalty in their own bodies. Each sinner who has not made Christ his sin-bearer will bear his own sins. Christ vicariously carried the sins of millions and died as a substitute for them, even though he never committed one sin. Satan will bear the sins of millions also, but he will die for those sins because he was personally guilty of causing them to be committed. So the two goats symbolize the only two ways for sin to be finally disposed of: atonement through the death of the substitute sin bearer, or punishment through the death of the sinner. Now, friends, we're better prepared to understand what Jesus is doing right now in the heavenly sanctuary. The book of Hebrews clearly teaches that Christ is ministering His blood for us in the most holy place. Paul declared that he did not need to go in every year, but only once in the end of the world. Obviously, then, the same mediatorial work had to be done in the sanctuary above as transpired in the earthly tabernacle on the Day of Atonement. This establishes beyond question that the heavenly sanctuary is being cleansed by the one-time entrance of Jesus into the most holy place. This agrees perfectly with Paul's assertion that, quote, it was necessary that the patterns of things in the heavens should be purified, but with better sacrifices than these, Hebrews 9:23. We now have to answer the question as to why the heavenly sanctuary would need cleansing. In the earthly type, it was needed because of the record of sin through the sprinkled blood. That record of sin had to be removed. Is there also a record of sin in the heavenly sanctuary, friends? If so, how and where is that record maintained? According to the Bible, it is done by means of books. John wrote, "And the books were opened, and another book was opened, which is the book of life, and the dead were judged out of those things which are written in the books according to their works." Revelation 20:12. No one can deny that there is a record of sin in heaven, friends. It's all written down in the books, and the work of judgment takes place out of those books of sin records. Daniel describes a judgment scene in these words, "The judgment was set and the books were opened," Daniel 7:9. So the work of Christ and the heavenly sanctuary now begins to come into focus. The cleansing of the heavenly sanctuary is the blotting out of sin through the atoning merits of the blood which Jesus ministers in behalf of those who believe. Now you might ask, how could this be? Wasn't the atonement finished on the cross when Jesus died? There's no question that Jesus completed the sacrifice which provided for a final atonement for every soul. But just as the slaying of the lamb in the courtyard did not cleanse the record of sin until it was sprinkled in the sanctuary, so the death of Jesus can effect no cleansing until it's applied to each individual life who seeks for it through the high priest in the heavenly sanctuary. Ever since Jesus entered the most holy place through that veil, He's been engaged in the work of judgment and cleansing the record of sin by appealing His blood to the Father. What a beautiful picture is presented for each one of us, friends, as we come day by day to confess our sins through Jesus to the Father. And now, this is Joe Cruz saying goodbye for today.

0: Welcome to Relationship CPR, the program that helps you live out Romans 12:18. Hi, I'm your host, Ron Price, relationship speaker and author of the Play Nice in Your Sandbox book series. Our topic today is, what does the Bible say about peace? Well, I hope you're wondering what the Bible says about peace, because that's what we're going to cover. But why is peace such a big deal when we're talking about relationships? Well, because so often when relationships are in turmoil, when they're not functioning at their best, peace goes by the wayside, and that can be problematic and lead to further difficulties, challenges, problems that, if not handled well, unfortunately could result in the demise of that relationship, and we just don't want that. So I want to share with you some texts that I found, and there are plenty more where these came from, trust me, where the Bible talks about peace with God, peace with ourselves, and peace with others. So, if you've got pen and paper, you may want to jot these down so you can look them up yourself later on just to make sure I read them correctly. But let's start in Romans 5:1, shall we? The book of Romans, by the way, chapters 5, 6, 7, and 8 are perhaps my favorite portion of Scripture. I challenge you someday just to set aside some time and read those words in Romans 5, 6, 7, and 8. Right now, though, I just want to start with Romans 5:1. Reading from the New Living Translation, we read, "Therefore, since we have been made right in God's sight by faith, we have peace with God." Put a price tag on that for me, would you? "We have peace with God because of what Jesus Christ our Lord has done for us." Verse 2 says, "Because of our faith, Christ has brought us into this place of undeserved privilege where we now stand, and we can confidently and joyfully look forward to sharing God's glory." You know, I can think of a lot of things, a lot of aspects of life, I should say, that would make for a satisfying, happy, productive life. Peace with God, I gotta tell you, ought to be right up near the top. And as we just read, we can have that because of the efforts of Jesus Christ, our Lord and Savior. Stay in that same chapter, Romans 5, go down to the very end, verse 21. We read these words, "So just as sin ruled over all people and brought them to death, now God's wonderful grace rules instead, giving us right standing with God and resulting in eternal life through Jesus Christ our Lord." By the way, if you don't know that, if you're hearing the sound of my voice and you're not sure about that, please call the station. I promise you, someone will be happy to talk to you and share the good news of salvation and peace in Jesus Christ. So as I just read, we now have right standing with God, which to me is another way of saying we have peace with God. If you've got your Bibles open, turn with me to the book of Acts, Acts chapter 10. This is the portion where Peter is confronted with Cornelius, a Gentile, and he's wondering, what in the world's going on here? We thought salvation was only for the Jews. No. Acts 10 verse 36 reads, "This is the message of good news for the people of Israel, that there is peace with God through Jesus Christ, who is Lord of all." And he goes on to say how now he realizes that is not just for Israel, it's for all who will accept Jesus Christ as their Lord and Savior. Brothers and sisters, we can have peace with God. And again, if you don't believe that, please call me. I'll give you my phone number at the end. Call the station. Don't let another moment go by without you realizing that you are beloved. You are accepted just as you are. Now, God might not want to leave you where you are, but he loves you. He cares about you, and he wants the best for you. And therefore, you can have peace with yourself, which to me is sometimes the bigger challenge. You know what I'm talking about. We've talked earlier in previous episodes about the critical inner voice that we all listen to. But look what it says in John 16, verse 33. Jesus says, "I have told you all this so that you may have peace in me. Here on earth you will have many trials and sorrows, but take heart," Jesus says, "because I have overcome the world." You can have peace in spite of, in the midst of your difficulties, your trials and so forth, your relationship challenges. You can have peace. Turn back with me just a couple of chapters. Let's look at John 14. And feast your eyes on verse 27, where Jesus is telling his disciples that he's going to be leaving. And he says, "I'm leaving you with a gift, peace of mind and heart." Whoa. "And the peace I give is a gift the world cannot give, so don't be troubled or afraid." Now, I know I'm bringing these messages to you, but I don't want to give any misperception that I always live in peace and serenity and so forth. No, that's not true. But when this verse comes back to my mind, I quickly get there because I realize it is my birthright, my born-again birthright, if you will, to have peace made possible by Jesus Christ. Let's look at another one, Luke chapter 19, Luke 19, verse 42. Again, we're in the New Living Translation. I'll be curious, if you read it in a different translation and it sounds different, please get a hold of me. Let me know that. But Luke chapter 19, verse 42. This is in the section subtitled, Jesus Weeps Over Jerusalem. Verse 41 says, But as he came closer to Jerusalem and saw the city ahead, he began to weep. He then went on to say, How I wish today that you of all people would understand the way to peace. How tragic. How sad. It's ours for the asking, ours for the receiving, and yet so often we don't accept it. We don't live in peace. And again, if you're in a relationship with someone else who's not living in peace, well, good luck with that relationship. I shouldn't say good luck, but you know what I'm talking about. Two people or more who are not in peace with themselves or with God are going to find it very difficult to be at peace with others. But again, that is something that is available to us. And right after this break, I'll share with you several texts that make that point.
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0: All right, we're back. We've been talking about what does the Bible say about peace. And again, I hope I've made the point that peace is crucial to healthy relationships. We talked about peace with God. We talked about peace with self. Let's look at the third one, shall we? Peace with others. And again, this is something that is available. I can't imagine somebody wouldn't want to live in peace with others. Maybe I'd have a hard time believing that. Mark 9, verse 49 says, Everyone will be tested with fire. Verse 50, Salt is good for seasoning, but if it loses its flavor, how do you make it salty again? You must have the qualities of salt among yourselves and live in peace with each other. And again, as we're connected with Christ, it's going to be so much easier to be connected with others and live in a peaceful relationship. 2 Corinthians chapter 13, let's get down to verse 11, Paul's final greetings. Paul writes, Dear brothers and sisters, I close my letter with these words, Be joyful, grow to maturity, encourage each other, look at this, live in harmony and peace, then the God of love and peace will be with you. How's that for a promise for you? If you live at peace with others, do your part anyway. And again, that's Romans 12:18, our theme verse. As far as it depends upon you, as far as it's within your ability, live at peace with others. If we do that, then the God of love and peace will be with you. Oh, that sure sounds like a great promise to me. What say you? You know, peace is so important. It's one of the fruits of the Holy Spirit. You know that. We find it in Galatians chapter 5. Verse 22, let's just take a look at that real quick. The Holy Spirit produces this kind of fruit in our lives. Love, joy, what's the next word? Peace, along with patience, I'm still working on that one. Kindness, goodness, faithfulness, gentleness, and self-control. There's no law against these things. A fruit of the Holy Spirit of God is peace. Am I making the point that God wants us to live in peace with Him? With ourselves and with others? I hope I am. I hope I've made that point. And again, do your own study. You'll come to the same conclusion. I'm confident. And by the way, here's one of my favorite verses also. It's from the Beatitudes, Matthew 5 and verse 9. The Beatitudes are crucial. If we're going to live happy lives, successful lives, God-honoring lives, then we must be doing what Christ tells us to do. And so many of these be attitudes, be behaviors, I guess we could call them as well, But verse 9, God blesses those who work for peace. Why? For they will be called the children of God. Would you like to be called a child of God? I know I sure would. And I am. I can claim that. And please don't take that as arrogance. It has nothing to do with me. There's nothing in and of myself that qualifies me for heaven or qualifies me to have a relationship with God Almighty. It was made possible by the shed blood of Jesus Christ. And by the way, that's true for everyone with whom you're interacting. Whatever relationships you have, they're a child of God too, just like you. They've got their good points, they've got their not so good points, and God loves them anyway, and I dare say he wants us to do the same. We make relationships more difficult than they need to be. I'm just going to say that. We make them more difficult than they need to be. If we can have peace with God, which, again, we can, and again, if you don't believe me, I can find several more verses to share with you. We can have peace with God Almighty. If the God of the universe thinks I'm okay, I'm good stuff. In fact, Ephesians 2:10 says I'm his workmanship, I'm his masterpiece. And so are you, by the way. It's not any one of us by ourselves. We're his masterpiece. He loves us. We can live in peace. Does that mean our lives will be just cushy and everything wonderful and free-flowing? Well, if you figure out how to do that, let me know, would you please? I haven't figured out that yet. In fact, Jesus warned us that in this life we'd have trouble. I just read that verse a little bit ago. But we can take heart, because in the midst of our troubles, there's a way out. There's a hope. And we can have peace even in the midst of difficulties, knowing that they work to our ultimate benefit. Please, whatever you have to do, form that bond with God through his Son, Jesus Christ. Invite the Holy Spirit to reside in you, that you may have peace with God, and therefore peace with yourself. Don't listen to that critical inner voice. Don't be putting yourself down. If you're a parent, you don't rejoice when your children come to you and say, oh, I'm no good. You never should have made me. You never should have brought me into the world. I'm terrible. That doesn't put a smile on your heart any more than it puts a smile on the heart of God, or the face of God, when we put ourselves down. Keep a right perspective. Stay humble, please. But accept yourself for who you are, a beloved child of God, and then accept others who are on this journey with you, who are trying to live life according to God's will for them, which, by the way, may be different and probably will be different than it is with you. Certain basics, obviously, we all share, but God puts us all on different paths for different purposes, and sometimes it's to impact different people. So just be aware of that, please. I want to close with another favorite portion of Scripture. I've been accused of having several favorite portions of Scripture, and I plead guilty to that charge. Won't apologize.

0: I want to do a dance. That's good news, brothers and sisters. 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

0: This is Max McLean. John looked and got a glimpse of heaven. What did heaven look like? Listen to the Bible from Revelation 4. After this I looked, and there before me was a door standing open in heaven. And the voice I had first heard speaking to me like a trumpet said, "Come up here, and I will show you what must take place after this." At once I was in the Spirit, and there before me was a throne in heaven with someone sitting on it. And the one who sat there had the appearance of Casper and Carnelian. A rainbow resembling an emerald encircled the throne. Surrounding the throne were 24 other thrones, and seated on them were 24 elders. They were dressed in white and had crowns of gold on their heads. From the throne came flashes of lightning, rumblings, and peals of thunder. Before the throne, seven lamps were blazing. These are the seven spirits of God. Also before the throne, there was what looked like a sea of glass, clear as crystal. In the center, around the throne, were four living creatures, and they were covered with eyes in front and in back. The first living creature was like a lion, the second was like an ox, the third had a face like a man, the fourth like a flying eagle. Each of the four living creatures had six wings, and was covered with eyes all around, even under his wings. Day and night they never stopped saying, "Holy, holy, holy is the Lord God Almighty, who was and is to come." Whenever the living creatures give glory, honor, and thanks to him who sits on the throne and lives forever and ever, the 24 elders fall down before him who sits on the throne and worship him who lives forever and ever. They lay their crowns before the throne and say, "You are worthy, our Lord and God, to receive glory and honor and power, for you created all things, and by your will they were created and have their being." From Revelation 4. Listen to the Bible. It's great for the soul.
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0: 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Learn more on today's Creation Moment. And now, here is our Creation Moment's host, Ian Taylor.
1: What makes something right or wrong? Are things that are sometimes wrong always wrong? Most writers and commentators, even most preachers today, have problems with the question of right and wrong. That seems amazing since only a generation or two ago, few people had any problems at all with the issue of right and wrong. About the only act that seems to be universally accepted as wrong today is to claim that there is an absolute standard of morality. How did things change so fast? Well, that's not hard to answer. When people accepted that they were made by a creator, they accepted one important consequence of that fact. The creator owns us, lock, stock, and barrel, and therefore has every right to hold us accountable for our actions. Many people understood that God was determined to steer us from the wrong and urge us towards the right, because the wrong hurts us, while the right provides us with a sense of fulfillment. So, life cannot be full when the creator is not included. When evolutionists convinced much of the population that this personal creator was a myth, people began to reason that without a creator, right and wrong were up for grabs. Morality was not absolute. And that is just what the first architects of evolution said would happen if evolution was adopted.
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1: Back to Genesis with Dr. John Morris, scientist and creation researcher with the Institute for Creation Research. Dr. Morris, have you ever seen drawings of dinosaur-like creatures on rock walls?
2: Yes, Chris, I have seen them, and they are amazing. People from every continent have drawn pictures and fashioned art objects after the likeness of dinosaurs. These predate our modern discovery of dinosaur fossils, proof that man and dinosaur lived together. Evolutionists, of course, dismiss these as fanciful dream tales. They believe that the amazing dinosaurs, with all their internal complexity and the DNA code, could evolve by chance random processes. Maybe it's easier to think that wind and water erosion produced these dinosaur pictographs on the rocks. I'm being fanciful, of course, but at least the Back to Genesis viewpoint is consistent within itself.
1: If you'd like to go back to Genesis, you can find us on the web at www.icr.org. For the Institute for Creation Research, I'm Chris O'Brien. Thanks for tuning in.
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1: Now the weather forecast for Strong Tower Radio. For Michigan's UP, a 70% chance of showers and thunderstorms today. Skies will be partly to mostly cloudy, with highs up to 61 degrees. A 30% chance of showers early Tuesday night. Will stay mostly cloudy, with lows down to 46 degrees. For northern Michigan, an 80% chance of showers and thunderstorms this afternoon. Highs up to 72 degrees, with a southwestern breeze. Our 80% chance of showers will continue on early Tuesday night,

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1: Hello. I'd love to stay and chat, but apparently my patient needs me.
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0: Our friends in Discovery Mountain had an off day last time we visited, didn't they? Kyler struggled with the cube puzzle and with telling the truth about his solving skills. Gertrude is feeling upset, and nurses Kent and Estelle aren't getting along. Was today a better day? I'm not sure, but I think we can find out. Let's head into Trekkers, where Jake and Natasha are getting ready to drive to see Gertrude. Better days are often possible with simple changes, if we're willing to try, that is. Let's exercise our faith together in today's episode called Simple.
1: Hey, Mr. Simon!
2: Hi, Granddad.
3: Hello, you two. How was your school day?
1: Oh, well, there was a lot of stress, you know, about the cube puzzles, and there were some tears.
3: Being a student can be challenging.
2: Oh, no, that was just from the teachers.
3: I'm guessing you're only half joking.
1: It was a day. Mr. Simon, we're going to need some trail mix and water bottles.
2: We're going to see Gertrude to try to encourage her.
3: Oh, good. I'll pray the visit goes well.
4: Hi, everyone.
1: Hello, Jordan.
3: Jordan, how are you?
4: Oh, good. Just trying my best at this parenting thing.
2: Oh, Kyler and Haley are so fortunate to have you in their life.
4: Oh, I hope so. I tried to encourage Kyler yesterday. How was he at school today?
1: I'd say a bit embarrassed, but then good. Jordan, did you know he didn't solve the cube puzzle?
4: Yes, we talked about that last night.
2: Oh, well, whatever you said worked. He admitted the truth and seemed very relieved afterwards.
4: So, what I said was okay? I feel like I'm completely guessing on what to do all the time.
3: Well, most parents feel that way.
4: So, this doubt is normal?
3: 100%.
4: Phew. I'm so glad that I came into the store today.
1: Oh, we better hit the road, Natasha.
2: Yes, you're right. Bye, Granddad. Bye, Jordan.
4: See ya.
3: So, what did you come into Trekkers for, Jordan?
4: Can I ask you a question?
3: Certainly.
4: I love Kyler and Haley, but I'm not that much older than they are. And playing the parent role is really hard sometimes.
3: Yeah, that's very understandable. It's a big responsibility.
4: And sometimes I feel discouraged. Maybe it's too simple, but... Mr. Simon, are there some Bible verses that I can read when I feel discouraged?
3: Oh, yes. Would you like to hear one of my favorites?
4: Yes, please. Let me open the Bible app on my phone.
3: Okay. The verse is from the Psalms. The words of

0: David. You know David struggled with discouragement, too.
1: David did? But he was a king.
0: Yes, but also someone with a full range of emotions, just like we have. The verse is Psalm 43, verse 5.
1: Okay. Here it is. Why are you cast down, O my soul, and why are you in turmoil within me? Hope in God, for I shall again praise him, my salvation and my God. Psalm 43, 5. That's a beautiful verse.
0: It offers hope when we feel sad. Even then, we can look forward to a time when we can praise him.
1: Mr. Simon, you have another customer. Thank you for this.
0: Anytime, Jordan.
2: Meanwhile, back at the school, a few students hadn't left for the day yet. They are in the principal's office.
3: Now, Hugo.
4: But yes, it wasn't my fault. Piper.
5: Hugo, why are you blaming me?
4: Because you started it.
5: Did not.
6: Kyler started it by pretending he solved the cube.
7: Hey, I already apologized to everyone for that.
3: Yes, Kyler, thank you for reminding your classmates of that. Now.
4: Yes.
3: Hugo, you're interrupting again.
4: Yes, but I have some important context to the events in question.
3: You do? Huh. Well then, go ahead.
4: Well, I asked Kyler if I could see the solved cube, and I didn't know that Piper and Harold were already waiting for a turn to see it.
5: And you just grabbed it.
4: All right, fine. I'm sorry that I grabbed the cube.
5: That didn't sound like a real apology to me.
4: Yes. Now Piper's judging my apology.
3: Listen, where is the cube now?
7: Right here.
3: This is the solved cube everyone's been clamoring for?
6: It's not solved anymore.
7: I couldn't do the steps like Carson. Now it's all scrambled again.
3: Duh, scrambled like my brain feels.
6: And Miss Holt had a headache and we were arguing.
5: You guys need to stop arguing so much. You're giving Miss Holt the headaches.
6: Hey,
4: why were you even in our classroom, Piper?
3: Now that is enough. All of you.
4: Yes, sir.
5: Yes, DS.
6: Sorry, DS.
3: Now, what I want to know is how all of this started.
8: Hi, Daddy. Are you ready to go home yet?
7: It started with Kezi.
5: Yeah, Kaziah, if you hadn't brought the cube from Gertrude's, we'd all be getting along.
6: I should have stuck with my video games.
8: Hey, you guys, I didn't make you obsessed.
3: Kaziah, were you in the 7th and 8th grade classroom today?
8: Not even once.
3: Okay, you can wait outside for me.
8: I didn't make you guys argue.
3: Kaziah Smith, you can wait outside for me.
8: Yes, Daddy.
3: Kyler, take your cube. And let's all promise to do better tomorrow. Can we do that?
4: Yes, DS.
6: Yes.
7: Yes, thank you.
9: DS, I have a question. Oh, you're busy.
3: All right, head home, you three. The other students are just leaving. Come on in, Haley.
9: See you guys. DS, I'm off to work and I wondered, do you have any information about the cube puzzle tournament?
3: Yes, there are some brochures by the door there.
9: Mr. McGee asked me to bring him some information about it. He's very interested.
3: Oh? Well, take him a brochure.
9: Thanks. DS, is my brother in trouble?
3: You don't have to worry about Kyler, Haley. He's a good kid.
9: Oh, okay. Thanks, DS.
3: Is Kaziah still out in the hallway?
9: Yes.
3: All right. Well, I think it's time to head on out.
9: Yes. Thanks, DS.
2: Let's check in at the hospital and see how plans are coming together for another balanced health session.
10: Stell, there you are.
11: Oh, Ken. I'm just, tidying the chairs for tonight's seminar.
10: That's great, but your patient in room 9 needs another IV drip bag.
11: No, it's too soon.
10: No, it isn't. The drip bag is alarming.
11: No.
10: Yes.
9: Ken?
10: Olivia. What are you doing here?
11: I wanted to show support for the seminar.
10: Olivia, this is Estelle Thompson, our new nurse.
11: Hi, Estelle. Good to meet you.
12: Hello. I'd love to stay and chat, but apparently my patient needs me.
10: He does.
12: Which is why I'm going.
11: Awkward. Sorry about that.
10: It's not your fault. See what I've been telling you about Estelle?
11: You and her do not get along. Professional jealousy between you two?
10: What? No, I'm not at fault here. Estelle is just a bad nurse.
11: Oh, well, seems I just pushed a button.
10: Olivia, I'm sorry. I'm just frustrated.
12: Have you talked to Tara?
10: I haven't. Estelle seems to bring out the worst in me. You might be right.
12: About?
10: Professional jealousy. I mean, she's new, has worked in big fancy hospitals.
12: Ken, you're a good nurse. Don't question that.
10: It's just...
12: Yes?
10: I should talk to Tara. I don't think that Estelle cared for a patient last night like she was supposed to.
12: That sounds like a genuine concern.
10: Yes, I'll handle it. Sorry, I didn't even ask. How was your day?
12: School? Oh, don't even ask about that.
10: And Yumi?
12: Oh, she's fine. The cube puzzle craze hasn't seemed to affect her.
10: Unlike you.
12: Hey, it's all just a little fun.
10: And you don't have your cue puzzle now?
12: I mean...
10: And that's what I thought.
13: Paging Nurse Ken Olson to the emergency room, please. Nurse Ken Olson, please report to the emergency room stat.
10: Here I go, back at it.
12: Go. Go save some lives. Proud of you.
2: 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Don't go anywhere.
14: 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I know you can't see me, but I'm wearing my favorite Discovery Mountain t-shirt in the studio today. 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
15: Olivia, I don't see Gertrude, do you?
12: No. She told Natasha that she won't be coming back.
15: Oh, that's too bad. I feel like the simple things we're learning here could help.
12: The natural remedies can't hurt, at the very least.
15: I've been doing the journaling.
12: Oh, how does that work?
15: Well, I've been having terrible headaches, but not always at the same time of day.
12: So, you can't blame your students?
15: No, I can't. I do get a lot more headaches during the week, though, but I'm trying to find a pattern.
12: To figure out the cause.
15: Yes, and I had an appointment with Tara, too. She wrote me a prescription, but I haven't started it yet.
12: But journaling sounds like a good thing to try.
15: Yeah, it's pretty simple. But I did have a question. Do you see Ken here yet?
12: Oh, yeah. He's right over... Oh, dear.
15: What is it?
12: He and Estelle seem to be arguing over something.
15: They're not getting along?
12: No, doesn't seem so. Oh, Ken's walking this way.
15: Oh, good. I can ask my question.
12: Or maybe wait... He doesn't look like he's in the mood for questions.
15: Okay. I think we're ready to start anyway.
10: Welcome back, everyone, to the Balanced Health Program. We're glad you're here. Our speaker this evening, unless she gets whisked away for another emergency, is our very own Dr. Tara Scott Smith. Please give her a warm welcome.
16: Hello, everyone. Thank you for coming back this evening. I look forward to our time together. I have some more natural, simple things to share with you to try along with your traditional healthcare. Are you interested? Good. We all aim to live a balanced life. Now, nurses Ken and Estelle, could you please pass around these handouts?
10: Yes, doctor.
16: And Estelle?
10: I don't see her.
16: I specifically asked her to be here for the program. Oh, well, do we have a volunteer to help?
17: I'll help.
16: Thank you so much, Olivia, Ken's wife and a fine teacher, or so my daughter loves to tell me.
12: Happy to help.
10: Here you go.
12: Estelle just disappeared?
10: Yeah, not a surprise.
16: All right, once everyone has a handout, follow along with me.
2: It looks like the lights are still on over at the barbershop this evening, too. Let's check in on our friends over there.
18: No, Addison. The instruction book says to twist the cube the other way.
19: Like this?
18: Let's see. No, the opposite way.
19: What about this?
18: You got it!
19: Three sides.
20: Good job, Ads.
18: And what about your coach?
20: Good job, Mr. Tremblay.
18: Okay, now Brianna, were you able to follow along?
20: No, can you show me the steps next? I have two sides.
18: Sure. Let me just turn back to...
19: Carson, look!
21: Whoa, Addison, did you do that?
19: Yep, I solved three sides.
21: Nice job.
19: Oh, hey, Kyler.
22: Hey.
20: How's it going, Kyler?
7: Well, not great, actually.
20: Cyrus was pretty upset about what you said yesterday.
7: I apologized to him.
1: Kind of hurtful to call them the losing team.
7: I didn't mean it. I was just frustrated. But, Carson had an idea.
20: What's your idea, Carson?
21: Well, since we're not on opposite teams, and the tournament is just for fun, well, I thought that maybe Kyler could join you guys for a while.
18: I'd be happy to have you join us, Kyler.
20: Yeah, me too.
17: Of course, grab a seat.
7: Do I sit in the barber chair, or...
17: Just sit wherever you like, Kyler.
21: I was telling Kyler about how much you guys are learning, and Mr. Tremblay's really helping.
18: Thanks, Carson.
21: I'm gonna head home now. I have to start work early.
20: Do you regret taking that job yet?
21: Almost, but nah, it's great.
17: See ya, Carson.
7: So, what are your secrets?
17: Secrets?
7: Yeah. How'd you solve for three sides?
20: Oh, I'm about to figure that out. Come on, you can learn with me.
7: Mr. Tremblay, I can't wait to watch.
18: Oh no, count me out. I have a stack of paperwork to go through before tomorrow. Brianna has the instruction book.
20: Okay, now what page are we on?
7: Brianna, come on, what's the real secret?
20: Huh?
7: You're not really learning how to solve a cube puzzle with an instruction book.
20: Yeah, we are.
7: Seriously, this booklet is 100 years old.
20: No, about 40, I think.
7: I can't believe it. Who won't share your secret with me?
20: Kyler, you're looking at it.
7: This old book? There's no way. It's too, simple.
20: Simple? Maybe. But it's working.
7: I have to go now.
20: But, Kyler?
17: I have pretzels and granola bars. You guys Hey! Where'd Kyler go?
20: He just left.
17: Did he solve three sides already? That was fast.
20: No, he didn't like the instruction book.
17: Oh, why?
20: I don't know. Too simple, he said.
17: Huh. Well, do you want a snack, or are you too busy solving?
20: Snack first.
17: And that's why you're my best friend.
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22: 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I'm Logan Parchimento, the voice of Hugo Garcia here in Discovery Mountain. 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
23: Here are your room keys. Enjoy your stay with us.
24: Hey, do I recognize those customers?
23: Yes, Mr. McGee. They're the Lamberts from France.
24: Right. They stayed with us last spring.
23: Yes, sir.
24: I knew they were familiar. I never forget a face. Names, on the other hand.
23: We all have our strengths, Mr. McGee.
24: Now, where's that cube puzzle of yours?
23: Way in my backpack, Mr. McGee. I wasn't playing with it while working.
24: I wasn't accusing you of anything. I'm just curious about them puzzles.
23: Oh, I see, sir. I did bring you a brochure about the cube puzzle tournament. Madam Manager said she put it on your desk.
24: Yeah, I found it, and I read it.
23: Oh, good.
24: I'm not sure how the tournament will help the school, though.
23: Oh, well, the idea is that everyone pays a registration fee, and those funds go towards helping to buy the new playground equipment.
24: And why are people registering?
23: Oh, for fun. The tournament will be a blast.
24: For fun, huh? I think there needs to be more of a carrot.
23: Sir?
24: Listen, in order to get people to sign up for your tournament, they need an incentive.
23: An incentive? I'm afraid I don't follow.
24: You ever try to lead a horse somewhere he don't want to go?
23: I have worked with horses, some, yes.
24: How do you get a horse to go where you want him to go?
23: Let's see. My friend would... Oh, I get it now.
24: Huh. You hold a carrot in front of a horse's nose, right?
23: Yes, and the horse will go wherever you need him to, if you just keep the yummy carrot in front of it.
24: So what's your carrot for the tournament?
23: I see. How do we lead people to sign up? Well, fun and helping the school.
24: There needs to be a bigger carrot.
23: Do you have something in mind?
24: Yeah, prize for the winner.
23: Prize? Oh, well, if it were a good prize, more people would sign up, I'm sure.
24: Give me your principal's phone number.
23: Oh, Mr. McGee, sir, I don't know DSSL number.
24: But you know someone who knows it, am I right?
23: Yes, I can ask his son or daughter.
24: Good. Well?
23: Well, what, sir?
24: Well, get her done.
23: Oh, yes, Mr. McGee. Right away. Hey, Cyrus. Can you give me your dad's cell? McGee wants it to talk to him about the tournament.
7: Texting while on the job?
23: No, Kyler, you scared me.
7: I couldn't resist.
23: What are you doing here at this hour?
7: I left the barbershop and, I don't know, just kept walking.
23: Everything okay?
7: I joined the other cube puzzle team.
23: Oh?
7: But they won't tell me their secret.
23: I didn't know they had a secret.
7: I thought Leon would coach me, like he did Carson.
23: I think Carson's just a natural whiz. He doesn't need anyone's coaching.
7: Well, maybe. But do you want to know how they're learning?
23: How?
7: With an ancient instruction book.
23: Like for real?
7: Yeah.
23: That's so bizarre. You're not learning that way, right?
7: I wasn't going to, but what if it works?
23: It sounds too simple.
7: I know.
23: Hey, this is top secret, but my boss, Mr. McGee, just told me something cool.
7: Oh, yeah?
23: I think he's going to offer a big cash prize to the winner of the tournament.
7: Seriously?
23: Yep.
7: I gotta go.
23: But you just got here.
7: I gotta ask Brianna if I can use an instruction book after all.
23: See ya. Cash prize. Carrot. Mr. McGee, you are a business genius.
2: I wonder how Jake and Natasha's visit with Gertrude went. Let's join them and find out.
0: Oh, Jake, you won the game again.
4: Jake almost always wins board games. It makes me not want to play sometimes.
0: Oh, now don't be a spoil sport, Natasha.
5: I'm a gracious winner.
4: Oh, are you?
0: Oh, you too. Thank you for the visit.
4: Thank you, Gertrude. We had fun playing games.
5: And enjoying some of your famous lasagna.
0: Well, you're welcome anytime. I wasn't sure you'd want to visit me again.
4: Oh, why's that, Gertrude?
0: Well, I didn't go back to the balanced health program tonight. I'm afraid that I was a little riled up when I left.
4: Did something happen?
0: Not exactly. I just... Well, I thought I'd get to hear Tara Scott Smith lecture.
5: And that didn't happen?
0: No, she was called to an emergency.
4: Well, I heard that Ken did a nice job.
0: He did, definitely. But his ideas were so simple. I made a lot of effort to hear the doctor, and then, well, I felt disappointed.
5: Do you mind me asking how you think Ken's ideas were too simple?
0: Oh, I don't mind telling you. They were things like keeping a food journal, tracking your symptoms, and logging your sleep.
4: All things that you've tried before, I'm sure.
0: I've done food tracking to identify allergies and triggers, yes. But I've never tracked my sleep.
5: So that was new for you?
0: Yes. I do wonder if the days I get less sleep, if my arthritis symptoms are worse.
4: Or maybe when your symptoms are worse, you don't sleep as well.
0: Yes, or both.
4: It would be interesting to track and see.
0: It couldn't hurt, I suppose. And tracking my water intake, too.
5: So, like, you mean keeping track of how many glasses of water you drink each day?
0: Yes. Staying hydrated is important for arthritis sufferers like me.
4: I imagine it is.
0: I've always known that. But I've never kept track of how much water I drink.
5: It sounds like some simple things that wouldn't hurt to try.
0: I suppose. Well, now it's all too late anyway. I just feel silly.
4: Too late?
0: Well, I was clearly annoyed when I left the program. I'm a bit embarrassed.
5: It's never too late. Gertrude, do you remember the story of Naaman from the Bible?
0: Of course. Naaman went to Samaria, and the prophet Elisha told him to wash in the River Jordan.
5: Well, almost.
0: Jake, I do know my Bible. It was the River Jordan Naaman was told to wash in. He was told to dip 7 times to cure his leprosy.
5: Well, it was the River Jordan, but Naaman didn't hear his instructions from Elisha.
0: He didn't?
5: Nope. Elisha sent a servant to deliver the message to Naaman.
0: Ah, perhaps Elisha was called to an important emergency?
5: Maybe, but Naaman was, you know, understandably disappointed.
0: And he was upset. I remember now. He was upset that the instructions to wash in the river were too simple.
5: Yes, exactly.
0: Oh, that reminds me of, well, me.
4: But that wasn't the end of Naaman's story.
0: No, of course not. Otherwise, we wouldn't be telling it to our children all these years later.
5: Naaman followed the simple steps of washing in the river.
0: And he was healed.
4: It's something to pray about.
0: Thanks, you two. You've given me food for thought.
4: Well, we should get home, Jake. It is a school night.
0: Drive safely. I'll see you soon, I think.
4: Call any time, Gertrude.
0: I will, hon. I will.
2: Director Doug, it sounds like Jake and Natasha had a good visit with Gertrude.
3: Yeah, it does. Gertrude seems a lot less upset about her experience at the Balanced Health Program.
2: And she has a few simple things to try and see if they'll make her feel better.
3: Speaking of simple, Kyler had his own Naaman experience, didn't he?
2: Oh, yes, that's true. He thought that Leon would show him a big secret to solving the cube puzzle. And when that didn't happen, he was pretty disappointed.
3: Yeah, the 1980s instructional book was a little bit of a letdown.
2: Mm-hmm. But it sounds like Kyler may choose to try that simple method after all.
3: McGee's possible prize money is a big carrot.
2: Yeah, it seems to be. There's been a lot of frustration and discouragement circling around town this season.
3: There has, hasn't there? Ken and new nurse Estelle have some challenges.
2: I don't think we've ever seen Ken annoyed before.
3: No, not like this. Mr. Simon shared a great verse with Jordan in Trekkers, didn't he?
2: Oh, that's right. What was that verse again?
3: It was Psalm 43, verse 5.
2: Do you have it there? I think our listeners would love to hear it again.
3: I do. Why are you cast down, O my soul? And why are you in turmoil within me? Hope in God, for I shall again praise Him, my salvation and my God.
2: Even when we feel discouraged, God is there to help us.
3: That's a wonderful faith exercise. Listeners, take that with you until we meet again.
2: Yes, and in our next episode, we'll hear the story of Naaman, and we may find out if Gertrude and Kyler follow his example or not.
3: We'll see you here next time.
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13: Hi, boys and girls. 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
25: 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Hello, everyone, and welcome.
13: Today we have two animal stories for you.
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13: So let's get started right away.
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26: Oh, Daddy, I can't hardly wait until tomorrow. I'm gonna ride a train, I'm gonna ride a train.
27: Well, right now you'd better unwind to get some sleep. We have a long day ahead of us.
26: But how are we gonna take Tiger along with us? We can't put him in a suitcase.
27: Not hardly. This is where Tiger will ride.
26: But that's our picnic basket.
27: Sure is. Tiger will have plenty of air to breathe, and with these good sturdy handles, it'll be easy to carry him. It's a small basket, but then Tiger is still a small cat.
26: Let's put Tiger's blanket in the basket, so he'll be comfy.
27: Okay, that's a good idea.
26: Will Uncle Bob be at the station when we get there?
27: Well, he certainly will. After all, he thinks his nephew is pretty special. Now, let's get under those covers and get some shut-eye. Tomorrow we'll be here before you know it.
26: All right. Good night, Daddy.
28: At 3:45 the next afternoon, Daddy, Billy, and Tiger, in his basket, of course, sat on a long, sooty bench in the big St. Louis railway station. At precisely 4 o'clock, a voice announced over the loudspeaker,
29: "The train for Kansas City now loading from platform 4.
27: That's our train, son. Let's go.
26: But we aren't going to Kansas City.
27: Oh, of course not. But we take the Kansas City train until we get to Columbia. There, we have to get one going south to Marshfield. Here, Billy, do you think you can carry Tiger's basket? That way I can carry the suitcase and have one hand free to hold your hand. Don't want anybody getting lost, especially not me."
26: "Oh, Daddy, you won't get lost, but I might."
27: "How's that? Think you can manage Tiger?"
26: "Sure, Daddy."
28: Passing through the big gate, they went down a flight of stairs and walked along platform 4 until they found the day coach. Daddy helped Billy onto the train, where they found plenty of empty seats.
27: "Here, Billy, you sit next to the window. Then you can watch the world go by, huh? We'll put Tiger's basket right down by your feet."
28: The coach began to fill up, and by the time the conductor sounded his "all aboard," most of the seats were taken.
26: "Be quiet, Tiger. I'm gonna let you out just as soon as we get out of the station."
28: The train was going faster now. Soon they had left the city far behind. Daddy opened his newspaper and began to read.
26: "There, Tiger. You must be tired of being in that basket. Don't be afraid, Tiger. We're just going for a nice train ride." "Nice, kitty. There, there. You want to look out the window, Tiger? Oh, Tiger, you're such a dear kitty cat. You're my best friend."
28: Billy had awakened early that morning. The rhythmical clicking of the train made him feel very tired. So he curled up on the seat and was soon fast asleep. Tiger, having no one to play with, jumped to an empty seat directly behind Billy's. The train roared on through the pleasant countryside, crossing bridges and passing through tunnels. The little boy slept on, and so did the cat.
1: Columbia, this stop, Columbia.
27: Billy, Billy, wake up, son. This is where we change trains.
26: Oh, I'm so tired.
27: I know, son, but we get off here. Come on, bring your basket.
28: Poor Billy was still half asleep when his father took him by the hand. He picked up the basket with his other hand, and the two passed down the aisle toward the end of the coach. It wasn't until they were comfortably seated in the other train and had left the station that Billy thought of Tiger. He opened the basket.
26: Daddy, Tiger's gone. Tiger's gone, Daddy.
27: Well, how could that be? He could never get out of his basket without your lifting up the cover.
26: I took him out to play with on the other train.
27: Oh, that's too bad, son. I guess I was so busy reading my paper, I didn't notice you'd taken Tiger out of the basket.
26: Oh, Daddy, what can we do? I want my Tiger back.
27: Ah, Billy, I'm so sorry. I know how much you love Tiger, but I'm afraid there isn't any way to get him back. Well, when you get to Uncle Bob's farm, I'm sure he'll have another kitten that you can have. Why, maybe he'll even have another yellow tiger kitty.
26: Oh, Danny, I don't want another kitty. I just want my tiger back.
27: Oh, I'm sorry, son. There. I know how it hurts.
28: Daddy put his comforting arms around little Billy. Meanwhile, let's see what was happening to Tiger back on the other train. The train came to the end of its run, and the passengers all got off. The conductor came back through the coaches, picking up things people had left behind. How surprised he was to see a cat calmly sitting on one of the seats, washing its face with its paws.
10: Well, I thought I'd seen everything. People leave hats, gloves, luggage, books. But you top everything. It's the first time anyone has left me a cat. Yeah, I'm talking to you, kitty. Well, pardon me. I didn't mean to interrupt your bath. Say, you are a lovely cat with that nice long yellow fur. Oh, you're going to sing for me now? Nice fellow. Just what are we going to do with you? You're too nice just to throw off the train. I'm going to take you up to the engine. Maybe Fireman Jack will know what to do with you. He likes animals.
12: Well, what do you got there? Hey, that's one beautiful cat. Where'd you find him?
10: Sitting calmly on one of the coach seats, washing his face.
12: Well, I'll be...
10: Right. I thought they'd left me everything, and now a cat. What should we do with him?
12: Oh, maybe this train needs a mascot. Yeah, I think that's a great idea.
14: Don't I have any say about it?
12: Why should you? You're just the engineer.
14: I don't know why I put up with you guys, and now a cat, too. You think we have mice on this train?
12: Say, I got some milk in my thermos. How about it, Ken?
14: He was thirsty, all right. Well, if you're going to keep him, don't you think you'd better give him a name?
10: Yeah. Handsome animal like that, you just can't go around calling him Cat.
12: Mickey. That's what we'll call him.
28: Fireman Jack locked up Tiger, Mickey, in the baggage car for the night. The next day, after the train was speeding down the tracks again, Jack took the cat into the cab of the locomotive. He brought along a box with an old pillow in it for Mickey to sleep on.
14: That cat's gonna be some mascot if he can't get used to the noise of the train. Look at the poor thing. Pacing the floor, hair on his back bristling, ears twitching. I don't think he's gonna sleep on that pillow you got for him, not likely.
12: Give him time. This is his first run. He'll get used to it. You'll see. Hey, Mickey boy, take it easy. You're all right. Everything's okay. I told you, Ernie, Mickey's getting used to the noise.
14: What do you mean, Jack? He still paces frantically at the beginning of each run.
12: Sure he does, but he settles down quicker each day. And look at him now. He's sound asleep on his pillow.
14: Did you believe that? He doesn't make one bit of fuss anymore. Just curls up in that pillow and goes to sleep. I never thought he'd adjust to all this noise.
12: See, I told you he'd get used to it. Why, he's a regular old trainman.
14: I don't know about that. All he does is eat, sleep, and give himself a bath. Can't say he even earns his keep.
12: Now, don't you talk about our mascot like that. Yeah, he's talking about you, Mickey. I just wouldn't put up with insults like that guy Ernie hands you. Yeah, it's downright disgusting.
28: There was just one thing that still frightened Mickey. He didn't mind the noise of the engine, the ringing of the bell, or the shriek of the whistle, but he did become nervous when they would meet or pass other trains.
14: Well, that eastbound freight is right on schedule. I figured we should meet her at exactly 10:16.
12: Let's check it. I have 10:09 exactly.
28: Precisely at 10:13.
12: Mickey, what's got into you?
14: He jumped off that pillow like a shot.
12: What's the matter with you, Mickey? Why are you crouching at my feet?
14: Look at him, he's trembling. I thought he was all over that.
12: Come on, get back in your box, Mickey. Go on.
14: I'm not going to leave it. He's really frightened. There she is, right on schedule. It's exactly 10:16 and 20 seconds. How's that for timing?
12: And look at Mickey. He stayed right at my feet the whole time. Would you believe that cat? As soon as we passed the freight, he went right back to his pillow.
14: It was about 10:13 when he got so frightened. Why, he must have heard that eastbound freight come.
12: 3 minutes before we met her.
14: Right. He really does have sensitive ears. Well, I never... Mickey did it again. This time I clocked him. Exactly 2 minutes and 47 seconds before the westbound passed us, he cocked his ears, jumped off his pillow, and right down at your feet.
12: Yeah, and he remained there, trembling, until after the other train passed.
14: You know, he must have done that right from the beginning. We just didn't notice when he was still frightened of our own engine noise.
28: And Mickey never missed one train. They could depend on him without fail. One winter day, Mickey and his master were traveling across western Missouri on a single-track line. The snow was falling and the winds were howling. The train couldn't go as fast as usual. When they reached a station at 4:30 in the afternoon, they went on to the siding to wait for a freight due to come from the opposite direction.
12: That freight should have been through here 20 minutes ago.
14: I bet she's been delayed by the storm and is sitting on a siding herself.
12: Well, we better give her some more time.
14: It's been 45 minutes. I'm going to telegraph ahead and find out what's going on.
12: What'd you find out?
14: Not a thing. Evidently, the storm has knocked the wires down. Couldn't get through at all.
12: So what do we do?
14: I'm positive that the freight would have been through by now if she was coming. I'm sure she's off on a siding herself. Let's get going.
28: Ernie moved his train out onto the line and headed for the next town, 10 miles away. They had gone about halfway when Mickey suddenly lifted his head, listened for a moment, then jumped off his pillow and crouched down at his master's feet.
12: That freight is coming through.
14: Let's get this train stopped.
28: Jack stuck his head out the cab, but could only hear the roar of the storm.
14: We aren't going to wait. I'm going to back this train as fast as I can.
28: Ernie reversed the train toward the siding they had left only a few minutes before. Faster and faster they went until they neared the siding. Quickly, Jack threw the switch. Hardly had they changed the switch again than the westbound freight thundered past.

0: That was a close one.
1: Jack took the trembling cat in his arms. For a few seconds, he couldn't speak. Then he laid his hand on the cat's head.
2: Nikki, you saved the train today. You saved two trains, but the other engineer doesn't even know it. Little lost cat. And we thought we were being kind to you. You've repaid our kindness 100-fold.
0: Mickey, tonight you're gonna have the best supper any cat ever had.
3: I enjoyed that story, Aunt Carol. And I'm ready for our next animal story. What do we have?
4: Well, this story is about a dog, Uncle Dan. A very smart dog, but sadly enough, not a very wise one. It's called Ranger Learns Too Late.
1: It's a hot, sunny afternoon in the ranch country of western Texas. Bob, Jill, and their father have driven over to the Davis Ranch and parked their car near the high bluffs overlooking the Colorado River. For the past 3 hours, they have been intently searching among the cracks and crevices of head-high boulders. Suddenly, Jill calls out,
5: Bob, Dad, come quick! It's a big one! Come quick!
6: What's the matter, Jill? Did you stumble
5: onto... Isn't that the biggest one you've ever seen? And look how perfect it is.
6: Oh, it's an arrowhead. For a minute there, I thought you'd stumbled onto a rattler.
7: Hey, what's all the shouting about?
5: Look at this one. It's the nicest one of all, isn't it? See, I told you I could find arrowheads, too. Just look at that. Now, aren't you glad you brought me along?
7: Yeah, I guess so. If you'll stop scaring us half out of our wits with all your shouting.
5: Ha! You're just jealous, that's all.
6: That is a nice arrowhead. Comanche, no doubt.
7: Not bad for your first try.
5: Did you find any?
7: No, not this time.
6: I didn't find any either. But I did find something else that might interest you, Jill. Here, look at these.
5: Round stones?
6: Uh-huh. Do you know what they were used for?
5: I give up. What?
6: They were used for grinding.
5: Grinding?
6: Yes. The Indians used them to grind acorns and mesquite beads into a sort of meal.
5: Ugh, that must have tasted awful.
7: Not if you're hungry enough.
5: I'd have to be pretty hungry before I'd eat that.
7: Well, we'll all be pretty hungry if we don't head for home before long.
5: You're always hungry.
6: I have an idea. Since we're all a little hot and tired, why don't we leave now? And then maybe we can stop for a few minutes and chat with Mr. Davis and his wife on the way home. We ought to stop anyway and thank him for letting us poke around on his river property.
7: I'll buy that.
5: Let's go.
6: Yep, there he is, just like I figured. Sitting on the porch swing in the shade of his morning glory vine, sound asleep. Now you kids just keep quiet. I'll wake him up. Joe! Hey, Joe, wake up! Joe, you've got some company.
8: Well, now, for land's sake, I sure do. Yeah, bust my britches if the whole world couldn't just about sneak up on me anymore without old Ranger around raising a rumpus. Yeah. Well, then tell me, did you find what you were looking for?
5: I did, Mr. Davis. Look at this.
8: Oh, well, now, that's a right nice specimen of an arrowhead. You got a sharp eye, young lady.
7: And a sharp voice. We thought she'd stepped into a nest of rattlers the way she whooped and hollered when she found that arrowhead.
8: Well, I guess a girl's got a right to do a little hollering when she makes a find like that.
5: Thank you, Mr. Davis.
8: Yeah, but speaking of those rattlers, you know, nothing seems to unsettle the balance of nature enough to drive them out. Mostly the good things seem to disappear.
6: As I remember, you told me that old Ranger was doing his part to drive them out. By the way, what's happened to him? I did notice he didn't greet us at the front gate when we drove in.
8: Oh, you hadn't heard about that yet. It's a long story. Why don't you come on in where it's a mite cooler, and I'll tell you about it. And maybe we can get the missus to stir up a little cold lemonade, too.
9: Jill, last but not least, one tall glass of lemonade for a thirsty girl.
5: Thank you, Mrs. Davis.
9: Pa here tells me you were the sharp-eyed one today. He says you found one of the best arrowheads he's seen.
5: Yes, ma'am. I think it's pretty.
8: Well, I reckon it wouldn't look so pretty if it was coming at you on the end of an arrow.
6: Now that we've enjoyed a little refreshment, I think we'd like to hear about old Ranger.
9: If you kids listen close enough to that story, I think you might discover quite a lesson in it. A lesson old Ranger didn't learn soon enough. Excuse me, Pa, you go ahead and tell the story.
8: Yeah, well, as you probably remember, from the time I got Ranger, I used to take him out with me when I went horseback riding. He was a smart dog, and I hoped to make a good cow dog out of him. But one day, I had a few cows I wanted to bring in, so, as usual, I took Ranger with me. Now, I always let Ranger do a little exploring on those trips, so he usually ran on ahead of me a little ways. Well, on this particular day, I heard Ranger up ahead of me barking and carrying on some fish. I wonder what that dog's found today. Whatever it is, sounds like he means business with it. Well, we better have a look. Get up! Get up, Ned! What do you got there, Ranger? Of all things, he's got a little rattler cornered. Ranger? Come here, boy. Come on, get away from that snake. Now, look at that. Ranger's killed the snake. Now he's bringing it over to me. Easy, Ned. Whoa, whoa now. Ranger, drop that snake. Drop it now. Easy there, Ned. Easy. Well, I didn't know what to do. In a way, I was kind of proud of the dog. Killing that snake was a big job. But I was worried, too, because I didn't want him to get started fighting snakes. So I just tried to act like the snake killing didn't happen. Well, finally, Ranger dropped the snake and trailed along behind me again. And I hoped he'd forget the experience. But in about 2 weeks, he was right at it again. Only this time, he'd gone out alone one morning. Well, the north pasture's looking kind of dry, so I'm going to ride over and check the pasture down at the bend this morning. I should be back in about 4 hours, dear.
9: Do you want me to pack you a little lunch?
8: No, I think I'd rather eat when I get back. I'll just get Ranger and be on my way.
9: By the way, where is the dog this morning? He hasn't come around for his breakfast yet.
8: Oh, he'll probably be around by the time I'm saddled up. Oh, here he is now.
9: Why, he's limping. Maybe he's picked up a thorn in his foot.
8: No, I'm afraid it's worse than that. You see that dead rattler down there at the bottom of the steps?
9: Oh, no.
8: He must have killed it and dragged it up here to show us. Easy now, Ranger. Now, let's have a look at that leg.
9: Oh, it's already swollen a lot. Must be hurting him quite a bit.
8: Yeah, I reckon. See, there are the fang marks. Now, you better go get the turpentine and the medicine Doc Edwards gave us last summer. I don't know why old Ranger didn't die. Maybe the snake had already used up most of his venom on some kind of prey. Anyway, what he got was enough to darken up his leg in spite of the medicine we gave him. Then a few days went by, and old Ranger was able to get around again. But that bite really seemed to stir him up against rattlesnakes. He hated them with a passion. But they also held a strange fascination for him. I think he liked the gamble of fighting them. And then he kept bringing dead snakes to me, larger and larger ones. He was bitten again and again, but he seemed to develop an immunity, and finally I quit worrying about him. I began to think maybe there wasn't a snake around big enough to kill old Ranger. And then, a few weeks ago, came time to move the herd.
9: Getting awfully dry. Don't you think so? The garden's beginning to show it now.
8: I'm not as worried about the garden as I am about the pasture situation. The north pasture just about done for.
9: How about that Sudan grass down at the bend in the river?
8: That's exactly what I've been thinking. I looked at that patch again a few days ago. It looks pretty good, especially considering how dry it is. I believe tomorrow I'll move some of the cattle in there.
9: You figuring on getting an early start?
8: Yeah. I reckon we better have breakfast an hour earlier than usual.
9: You planning on getting anybody to help you?
8: No, I don't think so. I'll just use Ranger. You'll be enough help. He can herd cows as good as any cowboy. I can't find Ranger. Hasn't been here at the house, has he?
9: No, at least I haven't seen him.
8: I sure could use him this morning. I hope he shows up soon.
9: Here's your thermos and a couple of sandwiches. Did you find Ranger yet?
8: No, I guess I'll have to go without him. I can't wait any longer.
9: Well, maybe he'll catch up with you before you start to move the cattle.
8: Yeah, maybe.

0: I'm home.
1: Oh, you look awfully tired. Was it pretty rough?
2: Yeah, it wasn't easy.
1: I didn't see Ranger all day. Did he catch up with you?
2: No. In fact, that's why I'm so late getting in.
1: What do you mean?
2: When Ranger didn't show up, I got worried. So as soon as I got the cattle in the pasture, I went looking for him. Covered a lot of ground, but I finally found him. I stumbled onto him, lying in a little arroyo just south of the bend. And I buried him there.
1: A rattlesnake?
2: Yeah. I saw the fang marks, clearly. And the terrible thing about them was the width between them.
1: Oh, poor old Ranger.
2: So you see, old Ranger had finally met his match. He'd been bitten by a giant of a rattlesnake, and he had no immunity to it.
3: But, Mr. Davis, you said Ranger was a smart dog.
2: Oh, he was indeed. The smartest and best cow dog I ever had.
4: I think what Jill means is, if Ranger was so smart, how could he do such a foolish thing as fight rattlers?
3: Yes, that's it.
2: Well, old Ranger was smart, but not very wise. You see, he used his cleverness in the wrong way. Now, of course, Ranger was just a dog, and maybe he couldn't figure things out too well. But I've seen people do things just as foolish. Yeah, smart people, too. They began fooling around with some little thing that they know is wrong and dangerous, like maybe a little dishonesty. And they get away with it for a while, too. Oh, pretty soon they begin to think they're too clever to ever be found out. Prisons are full of people like that.
5: Yes. Some people start out by taking just a small drink of liquor, and gradually they want more and more. The wise man in the Bible says, in the end it will bite like a snake and sting like a cobra.
3: Yeah, I guess that's what happened to old Ranger, all right.
6: You're going to get yourself another dog, Mr. Davis?
2: Yep. When I find one smart enough to herd cows and wise enough to stay away from rattlers.
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8: That's right. 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
3: Hello friends, this is Doug Batchelor. How about an amazing fact? Polyglottism is the ability to speak several languages with a high degree of proficiency. Perhaps the greatest all-time master of multiple languages was Cardinal Mezzofante. Born in Italy in the 18th century, Mezzofante could speak at least 38 languages and 40 dialects, and he could understand most of what was said in more than 100 tongues. The language that gave him the most trouble was Chinese. It took him 4 months to master it. Amazingly, though Mezzofante could speak dozens of global languages, he never set foot out of Italy his entire life. How sad to have such an uncanny gift of tongues and never venture from your native soil to use it. Perhaps sadder still is when someone thinks they have the gift of tongues and they don't. Stay with us, friends. We're going to talk about this as Amazing Facts brings you this edition of Bible Answers Live.
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3: 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We'll bring your Bible question into the studio. And then we have another number we'll give away in a moment, and that's for the resource line. It's a very busy program, and so we've got actually two numbers to share. And tonight, Pastor Ross is in Germany, but we're happy to have Brad Burnham sitting in. He's often volunteering, helping us stream our web and works with us at Amazing Facts. And welcome, Brad.
5: Thank you, sir.
3: And we're going to begin the program with prayer. Loving Lord, we just thank you again for the privilege of knowing you and being able to know what is truth. We believe your word is truth because that's what Jesus said. And so tonight, we'd like to exalt Christ, exalt his word. We pray that all that is said and done here will bring people to Christ and everlasting life. We ask in his name. Amen. Well, tonight we were talking a little bit about a word I had never heard before, and that's polyglottism. A polyglot is somebody who can speak not just a couple of languages, that's bilingual, or if you speak three languages, you're trilingual, and they tease in Europe that if you speak one language, you're American. But a polyglottist is somebody who can speak multiple languages. And this Cardinal Mezzofante actually started out as a carpenter, ended up becoming a priest, and ultimately a cardinal. He got to where he could understand 100 different tongues, but he never left home. Had all this gift of tongues, and he never used it. And then I close that fact with a little teasing thought, saying, sadder still, if somebody thinks they have the gift of tongues, and they don't. You know, there's a lot of confusion regarding the gift of tongues in the Christian church, and it's a very common misunderstanding. The gift of tongues is one of the gifts of the Spirit. It's listed in 1 Corinthians chapter 12 and 1 Corinthians 14. Matter of fact, 1 Corinthians is mostly where you're going to hear about the gift of tongues. But otherwise, you go to the book of Acts, and there's three examples of people receiving

0: receiving the gift of tongues, it was always for the purpose of preaching the gospel in the language of somebody present there. And in Acts chapter 2, you can read about this in I'll start with Mark 16, verse 17. Jesus said, before he ascended to heaven, "These signs will follow them that believe. In my name they'll cast out devils, and they shall speak with new tongues." In other words, he had 12 apostles, and he said, "I want you to now go to the world." And while they were bright men, they were probably mostly speaking Aramaic and maybe a little Greek. How are they going to go to all the world? Well, on the day of Pentecost in Acts chapter 2, it tells us there's about 16 different language groups represented there near the upper room in Jerusalem when the disciples received the Holy Spirit and they began to preach in the tongues of these listening, visiting Jews from other countries who had come for the festival of Pentecost. And they were pretty clear. They said, "How is it," and this is Acts 2 verse 8, "how is it we hear every man in our own tongue wherein we were born?" And it lists all these different language groups, and it says, "We do hear them speak in our tongues the wonderful works of God." So the gift of tongues was given for the purpose of preaching the gospel when this language barrier from the Tower of Babel was getting in the way. The Lord basically reversed the curse of Babel when the languages were confounded so people could understand the gospel. And this is the purpose for the gift of tongues. This is the way it's consistently used in the book of Acts. Now, when some people begin to get involved in ecstatic utterances, or what we sometimes call glossolalia or babbling in church, and we say, "What is that?" And they say, "This is the gift of tongues." Paul very clearly says that is not the gift of tongues. He says we should hold our peace in church if we are not speaking a language that others can understand. Unless the trumpet give a certain sound, how will he know how to prepare for battle? If you've wondered about what's happening in the Christian world, or how this gift of tongues maybe is being misapplied, we have a free offer for you tonight, and it's a really good book. It takes all the scriptures that deal with the subject of tongues, and it addresses them in a very clear way. It's simply called Understanding Tongues. If you would like to understand what the Bible says about the gift of tongues, what it is and what it is not, we'll send you a copy just for asking. If you'd like a copy of this very informative book, Understanding Tongues, easy to read, lots of scripture, 800-835-6747. Operators are standing by right now. Just give them your address. They'll send you the book. It's a gift. 800-835-6747. And I want to also mention that we are streaming live tonight. Brad is not only going to help us with the phones, he's also switching cameras here on the internet. If you'd like to join us by internet, the address is live.amazingfacts.org. live.amazingfacts.org. But we need to issue a disclaimer. I just came from doing ranch work, and so please forgive me. All right, we're going to go to the phones with that, Brad. Who is lined up first?
1: Now, our first caller is Craig, listening on the internet from Des Moines, Iowa. Craig, welcome to the program.
2: Oh, yes. Can you hear me?
0: Loud and clear, Craig. Thanks for calling in.
2: Yes, I call you quite often. I love your programs. I love everything about your ministry. You guys are the one that brought me to the Sabbath truth and many other truths.
0: Well, praise the Lord.
2: Because I was searching for the right pastor to listen to, because most of them are asking for money. You guys never did that.
0: Well, we do a little bit, but not very much.
2: Yeah. Anyway, I could just praise you guys all night long. I got two quick questions on Nahum and in the book of Nahum.
0: Yes.
2: I figure that Nahum 2:4 sounds like automobiles to me.
0: I've heard several people say that. Can I read that to our friends that are listening?
2: Sure. Yeah.
0: Nahum chapter 2, verse 4, it says, "The chariots shall rage in the streets. They shall jostle one against the other in the broad ways. They shall seem like torches." Some have wondered if that's headlights at night. "They'll run like the lightnings." Mm-hmm. Speaking of the speed, is much faster than horses used to go. And so some have wondered, did he get a vision of what the modern cities look like with the, the interstate intersections and the clover leaves and all the cars raging by? Well, I don't know. But what was the other verse that you were asking?
2: Oh, yeah, because that sounds like a very good description of cars to me. But the other one was 3:4. It sounds like that's the great whore of Revelation, or seems like it is to me.
0: All right, let me read it. Nahum 3, verse 4, "Because of the multitude of the whoredoms of the well-favored harlot, the mistress of witchcrafts that selleth nations through her whoredoms and families through her witchcrafts. Absolutely. That's talking about Revelation 17, where it says Babylon the harlot, the mother of harlots. Whenever God's people are
2: perfect,
0: unfaithful, they call it, it's like harlotry. Yeah. A matter of fact, really, I think the best way to understand a lot of the Old Testament is through Revelation. Revelation, out of the 404 verses in Revelation, approximately 204, I think, are almost word for word coming from the Old Testament. And this would be a place that's talking about that great harlot that you find in Revelation 17, who is the culmination of counterfeit religion. She's called Babylon, the mother of harlots. Very perceptive. I appreciate that, Craig.
2: Well, I appreciate talking to you. I wish I could sit down with you someday, but that'll probably never happen. But
0: well, where do you live? You're in Iowa.
2: Yeah, Des Moines, Iowa.
0: Is that in North America? No, I'm just kidding. I'll come by someday. We'll sit down.
2: Yeah, it's just south of Canada. You can't miss it.
0: I haven't been to Iowa lately, but I have been there, so we'll try and come by and visit you.
2: Well, I'm going to try to come to Sacramento someday.
0: All right. We look forward to seeing you. Thanks for calling. God bless, Craig.
1: Our next caller is Jerry in Medford, Oregon, listening on the internet. Jerry, welcome to the program.
3: Are you there?
0: Yes, we're there. Hi, Jerry.
3: Hi, Pastor Doug. I thought I lost you there a second. But my question pertains to Romans chapter 11. As you know, there's a lot of discussion about branches being removed from the olive tree to make room for new branches to be grafted in, meaning the Gentiles. And then it talks about that the Lord can, in fact, graft back in the believing Jews. And then in verse 26 it says, and this is how all Israel will be saved. Now, we know 7 million Jews died during the Holocaust, and many have died since, and many have died before. I presume it's safe to say there are at least probably 20 million Jews throughout history who have died. How will they be saved?
0: Well, it's not only the ones who died during the Holocaust. If we're going to talk about the ones who died, every Jew from the time of Abraham, except those who are alive today, has died.
3: Yes.
0: So when he says, and you're really asking an excellent question, when he talks about all Israel being saved, you've got to also factor that into what Paul says other places. There are two kinds of Israel. There are definitely literal Israelites that will be saved, both today. But I think even Israelites agree, you're not automatically saved because you're a Jew. There are good and evil Jews. There are good and evil Gentiles. Jesus is pretty clear that nobody is saved by works. We're all saved by faith. Even Abraham believed God, and it was counted to him for righteousness. Now, the key is, in the teachings of Jesus and the apostles and John the Baptist, they said, John the Baptist said, think not to say to yourself that we're sons of Abraham, and so God needs to save us. John said, the Lord is able to raise up the children of Abraham from the stones. And Paul said, do not think to say, or Paul said, he is not a Jew which is one outwardly, but he is a Jew which is one inwardly. And it is not circumcision in the flesh, but circumcision in the heart. So a person really needs to first and foremost have the inner experience of faith. They may be a physical Jew that has that, and they'll be saved, or they may be a spiritual Jew that has it. But all those who have faith, they are the real seed of Abraham. And so that's a teaching that's consistent through the New Testament. God does not discriminate and save people based on their race. Matter of fact, this was a very controversial teaching, and when Jesus began his ministry, he went to his home church of Nazareth, and when he stood up and said, there were many lepers in the land in the days of Elisha, but the only one who was cleansed was a Syrian, Naaman. And he said, there were many widows in the land in the days of Elijah, but the only widow that Elijah was sent to that had a miracle was a Canaanite woman from Zidon. And they got so angry at Jesus, they wanted to throw him off the cliff. And so Christ was saying, many will come from the east and the west, and they will sit down in the kingdom with Abraham, Isaac, and Jacob. Meaning, these are people who are grafted in along with real Jews who are saved. You know, I've got a book on this. It's a deep study, but it's pretty clear. Jerry, if you'd like, I'll send you a free copy of a book. It's called Spiritual Israel. And I, who am half Jewish, wrote it with a friend of mine who is Jewish named Steve Wolberg. And if you just call that resource number, we'll send you Spiritual Israel. That number is 800-835-6747. I hope that helps a little bit. Who do we have next, Brad?
1: Our next caller is Scott, who is from Camino, California. Scott's listening on the internet. Scott, welcome to the program.
0: Hi, Scott.
4: Hey, Doug.
0: You're on.
4: Hey, how are you?
0: Doing well. How are you doing?
4: I'm doing pretty good. I'm just sitting here thinking about that book that Mark Finley wrote and translation. Could you go into that a little bit?
0: Well, I'm not sure that I've read the book, so you might have to help me. What is the book about?
4: It's about it goes through various aspects of Daniel, and it goes throughout basically the whole Bible, and he outlines everything. It's that supernatural book.
0: Oh, I've seen the cover. Matter of fact, I think Amazing Facts carries it. But my friend Mark Finley's written several books, and I confess I haven't read them all. So is there a specific passage in the Bible you're wondering about?
4: Well, it's a question I read a few chapters, and he went over translation. I think it was before the seven last plagues are poured out.
0: Okay.
4: I'm not really sure.
0: Yes. When the living saints are caught up, it is not before the seven last plagues. The seven last plagues are what we sometimes talk about, the Great Tribulation. And anybody who reads Revelation 15 and 16, you can see that is a great tribulation. It is at the end of the Great Tribulation, or more specifically, at the end of the sixth plague, just before the coming of Jesus, when the dead in Christ rise, or the coming of Christ, it's sort of contemporaneous with it. It happens simultaneous. The dead in Christ rise. Those who are alive and remain are caught up or translated to meet them in the air. They get glorified bodies. But that's at the coming of the Lord, which is really the seventh plague, because there's a great earthquake that happens during that time. So there's a lot of confusion among Christians about, does the rapture, or people being caught up, does that happen before the tribulation or after? I'm in the group. There are two big groups in the Christian church. Some believe the rapture takes place and then there's a time of trouble. I'm in the group that believes those that endure to the end will be saved, that we will be here during the plagues, just like the children of Israel were in Egypt when those 10 plagues fell, but God preserved them. We will be in the world during the seven last plagues, but God will preserve us. So, that's a quick answer, because your question is really covering several chapters. It would be hard for me to answer all of them.
4: It's confusing to me. I'm just sitting here just thinking about all this spiritual warfare out in the world. And to be honest with you, I've been through hell.
0: You've been through it, huh? You know, you sound like you're a reader. I've got another book I could send you that's a simple, small book that specifically talks about the sequence of the second coming and the tribulation. And would you like a free copy of that, Scott?
4: Sure, I would love it.
0: The book is called Anything But Secret. And just call the number, 800-835-6747. We'll send you a free copy of Anything But Secret. And appreciate your call, Scott. Okay, Brad.
1: 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Tim, welcome to the program.
5: Good evening. How are you?
0: Doing well, Tim. And your question tonight.
5: This is an old Beatles station that used to came out in the 60s. This is WMCA.
0: Oh, okay.
5: Yeah, and will Christ come back before the nuclear attack, or will he let that happen, or is he come before that?
0: All right, will Jesus come back before the nuclear attack? Is he going to allow that to happen? You know, the Bible doesn't say. Some people have read one of the prophecies in the Bible, and, you know, I don't want to say the wrong thing. It might be Zechariah, where it talks about that the wicked and the false prophets, they will have their eyes consume away in the sockets and their tongues in their mouths. And some have wondered if this was a nuclear holocaust that accompanies Armageddon just before the coming of the Lord. Well, and others have wondered if the coming of the Lord itself with the earthquakes and all the turmoil in the world will trigger some of the nuclear weapons that are stored around the planet. Whether or not there's going to be a nuclear contest, I frankly think that Jesus is coming before that, and I'll tell you why. He said, in such an hour as you think not, the Son of Man comes. And when they say peace, peace, then sudden destruction happens. I don't think that, and Christ again said, except those days be shortened, no flesh would be saved. In other words, man would self-destruct if we got into a nuclear contest. So I personally think that the Lord is going to surprise everybody. He said, as it was in the days of Noah, as it was in the days of Lot, it'll seem like life is going on. We're building, planting, marrying, and it's going to take most of the world as an overwhelming surprise. So Christ's coming is not going to be on the heels of a mounting nuclear war. I think it's going to surprise everybody that are all involved in the regular day-to-day life. I appreciate your question. Tim, you might also enjoy that book, Anything But Secret. It talks a little about the scenario of the last days. All right, Brad.
1: 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Valentia, welcome to the program.
6: Hi, Mr. Hi, Pastor Doug.
0: Hi, how are you, Valentina? And your question?
6: My question is, what is your understanding from the Bible for female dress for Christians for nowadays? What about pants for women, dyeing of hair, makeup, and hair extensions?
0: Well, you're asking several things there. First of all, I think the best thing is let me give you some Bible principles. In Deuteronomy, it tells us, a man shall not wear that which pertaineth to a woman, and a woman shall not wear that which pertaineth to a man, for all that do such, it's an abomination. There should be a clear distinction in the garments and the styles of men's clothing and women's clothing. Now, styles change with every culture a little bit, and every country you go to, they may have a little different. But you'll almost always notice that the men wear different clothing than the women. Well, it used to be that way. But now, more and more, there's this unisex idea of clothing going around. So one principle is there should be a distinction, and especially with all of the campaigning of the homosexual agenda that is trying to basically make everybody kind of gender neutral in our dress and our style and our hair. I think it confuses children. I think there should be clear distinction between the way that men walk and dress and talk and the way that women do that. And, you know, we're different creatures, and I think those things should be celebrated, not blurred. So one principle is a distinction between the clothing of men and women. Another principle is there should be modesty. The clothing should not be so tight and revealing that it turns into nudity. And I think everyone knows the reason pornography sells is because people get very distracted and attracted to the naked body. That's why the pornographic business has gone into the stratosphere, is because modesty. First thing, when Adam and Eve discovered they were naked, God gave them robes to cover up. They tried to cover themselves up. They knew it wasn't right. Well, in our culture today, if people are dressing so that it's revealing and accenting every curve, and you know, showing all the skin, I think people need to make sure there's a modesty that would they would not blush if the Lord should appear. And then, of course, the clothing you don't want Christian clothing to be so expensive or ostentatious. Paul talks about it, not with costly array. Now, some people will pay $300 for a shirt. And I can't believe the prices that people pay for clothing, because it's a designer. So modesty, it should be distinctly different and between the men and the women. And also, shouldn't it be flamboyant or expensive? Now, I have a book I can send you that talks about Christian apparel, and it also even talks about, you asked about, I think, jewelry and makeup and hairstyles. This is a book it's actually written by the founder of Amazing Facts, called Colorful Cosmetics and Jewelry. If you'd like a free copy of that, Valentina, we'll send it to you. Colorful Cosmetics and Jewelry, and it talks about Christian principles for dress. All you do is call the phone number, 800-835-6747, and we'll send it to you. Appreciate your call. That'll free up another line. We got 3 minutes for another call. Brad, who's next?
1: 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Stephanie, welcome to the program.
7: Hi.
0: Hi, Stephanie. Thanks for calling. And your question?
7: Yes. Well, I've listened to you guys for several months now, and I've been so inspired. My question tonight is about angels. I have so many questions. I would love to be able to have you here and talk to you for hours. But my question tonight is about angels, and since you believe that, and I think that I also believe and have for many years that, like, my mother passed away in December, my brother in 1989, I believe they're asleep and waiting for the resurrection. But you know how you hear many people, oh, well, they're at peace now, and they're angels in heaven. And I've kind of never really thought about it, but so if the people that die are not angels, which I
0: where do they come from?
7: Believe they are not. Yeah, are angels created beings that were already there and that they were already in place? That's my question.
0: Okay, good question. Yes, and we're going to run out of time, so let me give you a quick answer. Angels are a completely distinct creation from humans. Angels are created. Jesus tells us that the angels are created as ministering spirits. You can read in Ezekiel about, it talks about Lucifer and his fall. It says, you were perfect in your ways from the day you were created. And I think that's Ezekiel 28. And you can also read more about Lucifer and his fall in Isaiah chapter 14. But angels are created, and they are the army, the host of God. People don't die, go to heaven, and become angels. They may live with the angels. They may be able to mingle and talk with the angels, but people don't turn into angels. They are a completely different order of creation. The angels, the cherubim, the seraphim, these are the attendants, the ministering spirits of God, which are completely unique and distinct from the people, humans that God made and he put here on this planet. You know, we do have, you said you'd like to talk to us for hours. We've got a lot of information at our website, Stephanie. If you go to amazingfacts.org, there are a lot of Bible questions people have asked, and I think we've got more information there on angels as well. And we hope that'll be a blessing. You know, on that last question, Brad, that she just asked about angels and what happens when you die, it just jogged my mind and reminded me there's a website we'd like to recommend for our friends. And a lot of people wonder, what happens when you die? Do you turn into a ghost? Do you turn into an angel? Do you get reincarnated and come back to Earth as some kind of other being or another person or another critter? And, you know, what happens when you die? And there was so much interest in this that Amazing Facts worked with our team. We've developed a new website, and it's called Ghost Truth. We were shocked at how many people search the internet looking for information on ghosts. And they got whole programs dedicated to ghosts, and I think it's all because people are trying to communicate with the dead. But it's really an easy website to remember, ghosttruth.com. And go there, friends. You'll find out a lot more information about death. 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
0: 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And if you have a question, once again, the number 800-463-7297. 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
1: And my name is Brad Burnham.
0: And Pastor John Ross is in Germany. So he's over there teaching an evangelism training program. Should be back with us next week. And so we're going to go back to the phones. We got a few people lined up. Brad, who's next?
1: Our next caller is Phil in Grand Rapids, Michigan. Phil, welcome to the program.
9: Hi, Phil. Thanks for your patience.
2: My
9: question is, where do you see Israel and the Jewish people in end-time events? And can you explain what replacement theology is?
0: Yeah, I'll do my best. Replacement theology is coming from the perspective where people, they look at the Old Testament prophecies about the future of Israel, and they say that was all eclipsed and replaced by Christianity. They are all now spiritual Israel, so there's really no role for literal Israel anymore. And somewhere between that and the other extreme, which is the literalist view, that everything in prophecy is all talking about the literal state of Israel, I think is where you're going to find the truth. There is a role for Israel, obviously. The Lord called Abraham, and his reason was, he said, through your seed, all the nations of the world would be blessed. Now, the seed of Abraham that would bless all nations, later it was the seed of David. So the Messiah came, of course. God said the seed of the woman, that was Christ, in Genesis 3:15, would bruise the serpent's head. God told Abraham, it's through your seed the Messiah would come. And then he repeated that to Isaac, and then to Jacob, that through your seed, and then to David, it would be the son of Jesse, the branch of David, that the Messiah would come. So it was through the Jewish nation that the Messiah was introduced to the world. At Pentecost, all 12 apostles were Jews. They introduced the Messiah to the world. Well, eventually, as the gospel was spreading, Paul would go from synagogue to synagogue, and he'd preach to the Jews, and many of them plugged their ears. They didn't want to hear it. He said, well, seeing you judge yourselves unworthy of everlasting life, lo, we turn to the Gentiles. And then the gospel was opened up to both Jew and Gentile. Now, I believe the Bible teaches that in the last days, Israel would be trodden down from the Gentiles until the time of the Gentiles be fulfilled. And I think that when the Holy Spirit is poured out in latter rain power, there is going to be a revival among the Jews where many will turn to Christ. And they're going to have a prominent role in the last days in proclaiming the truth. That doesn't mean every Jew is going to believe. And it doesn't mean, of course, every Christian is going to be saved. But there will be a true people composed of both Jew and Gentile that have accepted Jesus. Now, would you like, did that make sense, Phil?
9: Yes, it does. You know, one more real quick question about something you mentioned earlier, Paul. Is there anything that's going to signal the beginning of the tribulation period?
0: Yes, I think so. I think when you look in Revelation, it tells us in chapter 13 that this beast power, as he builds his confederacy, He will seek to control people's worship by making religious laws that if they don't accommodate, they can't buy and sell. Now, for one thing, that happens a little bit with economic sanctions right now, but you know it's going to be so easy with electronic finances that if you're flagged and you don't cooperate with whatever this international worship is to control your buying and your selling. You know, we're moving more and more to a cashless society, but we're becoming increasingly dependent on having our credit approved by the electronic banks. So when they start to dictate how we're supposed to worship and when we're supposed to worship and what we're supposed to worship and our freedoms, our religious freedoms are taken away, that's, I think, a precursor to the seven last plagues. Hey, I appreciate that, Phil. You know, from your first question, it sounds like you might enjoy the book that we offered earlier tonight, Spiritual Israel. It's a great study. 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We'll send it to you. Next in line.
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10: Hi.
0: Hi, Bella. Thanks for calling in.
10: You're welcome.
0: Now, how old are you?
10: 7.
0: It's 10:30 out there. What are you doing up? Okay, your question tonight?
10: Well, how come God the Father had a son, but he didn't get married? Like,
11: no,
10: Jesus didn't get married. Why didn't he get married? Wasn't he supposed to get married?
0: All right, that's a good question. Well, you know, Jesus was the Son of God, and Jesus really kind of married the church. The Bible tells us that when God's people, when the New Jerusalem comes from heaven down to the earth that's made new, it's coming like a bride. And Revelation talks about the wedding supper of the Lamb. Jesus is the Lamb of God. And the special wedding is Christ is really, he's going to love and marry all of his people. In the Bible it says, husbands, love your wives as Christ loves the church. And so the church is really the bride of Christ in the Bible. So Jesus didn't marry one woman. He really married all of his people. He loves us all more than any husband loves their wife. And that's a good question. Matter of fact, we've got a lesson we'll send you. It's got pictures in it, Bella. You'll enjoy it. It's called Clothed with White. It talks about the bride of Christ. Actually, it's called Clothed with Light. And it talks about the bride of Jesus. We'll be happy to send that to you. And don't stay up too late. Okay?
10: Thank you.
0: All right, you're welcome. God bless, and you have a good night.
1: Our next caller is John, listening on the internet from St. Cloud, Minnesota. John, welcome to the program.
12: Thank you, pastors. I appreciate it. I'm going to do this rather rapidly because I know you have other people. But my question basically is, who is the I Am of the Bible? And I know that in John, it's written that the bread of life, the light of the world, the sheepfold, the good shepherd, the resurrection of life, the way and truth to eternal life, the true vine. And then it says in John 8, I forgot where verse it is, but before Abraham was, I am. And that, of course, Abraham was before Moses, and then Moses with the burning bush says, I am the God of your fathers.
0: Yep.
12: So is Jesus, and then, of course, Revelation is, I am the beginning and end, the Alpha and the Omega. Is
0: right.
12: Jesus the I am of the Bible?
0: Yes. That's the shortest answer I've ever given.
12: Are you sure? Because here's my problem.
0: Well, let me give you my reason, and then tell me your problem.
12: Okay.
0: In Exodus, you know, Christ appears sometimes even before his incarnation. And that's why Jesus said, before Abraham was, I am. And the phrase, I am, when God says in Exodus 3:14, God said to Moses, I am that I am. That means he is the eternal, self-existent one. We always want to know where someone comes from. Well, there's one who has always been there, and that's Jesus. Christ in Revelation refers to himself as the everlasting, from everlasting to everlasting. And the fact, as you mentioned, you gave several verses, Jesus always says, I am the bread, I am the door, I am the shepherd, I am the vine. And at one point, they took up stones to stone Jesus because he said, before Abraham was, I am. And they understood, his enemies understood, he was claiming to be the God the Son, the eternal self-existent one. So now that's what I believe. You were going to tell me a problem with that.
12: Here's my problem with many of the, the Ten Commandments that are printed. It says that God spoke the Ten Commandments, correct?
0: Yep. Okay. And he wrote them both.
12: And the first commandment really starts with, I am the Lord thy God that brought you out of, we'll say, paganism and sin. Thou shalt have. Anyway, if that is true, that points forward to the Lamb of God on the cross and the Passover Lamb. So in the Old Testament, the Ten Commandment, the first commandment points to our Redeemer, right?
0: Well, I think all the commandments point to Christ in some way.
12: Well, what I'm saying is...
0: But why is that a problem with Jesus being the great I am?
12: Well, nothing, because most, and I won't say any churches, but a lot of them just start out and say, well, the first commandment is, thou shalt have no other gods before me. They miss the very secret, in a sense, of that first commandment, because it says, I am.
0: You know, you've made an excellent point. It is true. That sometimes when people list the Ten Commandments, they leave off half the first commandment. It says, God spoke all these words saying, then the commandments begin, the writing on the stone begins with, I am the Lord your God who brought you out of the land of Egypt, out of the house of bondage. He's basically saying, I showed you that I love you, I died for you, and if you love me, keep my commandments. It says, Christ said there in John 14. So you're right, that is part of the commandment. But I think you can find Christ in all of them. Hey, John, we do need to move on to another caller. We do have a book that talks about the law, and it's called Written in Stone. Written in Stone, and it talks about the commandments of God and how they apply to our lives today. Thank you very much for your call, but we need to go to the next caller.
1: 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Ken, welcome to the program.
11: Hello?
0: Hi, Ken. You're on the air.
11: Thank you. Thank you for taking my call. You started the program on tongues, and in Genesis 1:27 and 28, it talks about God making a man, male and female, and wanting them to be fruitful. Anyway, in 1:31, it talks about Genesis 1:31. It mentions evening and morning, so it's the sixth day.
0: Mm-hmm.
11: Then in the next chapter, Genesis 2, 19 to 20, Adam is naming the animals.
0: Okay.
11: And then in Genesis 2, 21 to 25, he's put into a deep sleep and woman was made.
0: Right.
11: And then in 2:13, Adam is saying, he's quoted as saying, this is now flesh of my flesh and bone of my bones, and she shall be called woman. So anyway... this means that on the first day, within 24 hours, Adam has learned a language and a little bit about anatomy, talking about bone of my bone. And if you take that it's a literal day, then it's within 24 hours that he's talking already. And so is this kind of like a tongues thing where supernaturally educated within 24 hours? Or
0: yeah, you know what? The way I understand it is, you know, if I buy a new computer, you can load a lot of software on a computer. You can build your own computer, and you have to program everything. Well, I buy one from the factory. It comes pre-programmed from the factory with a lot of running software as soon as you press the power button. And God made Adam because he was made a full-grown man. He wasn't made a baby. And since he made him a full-grown man, he had to make him with built-in knowledge that came through inspiration. And so he was made in the image of God. I'm sure that Adam's mind and capacity, and, you know, he came with some knowledge of communication and language and coordination that we developed slowly. He was obviously coordinated his first day. He could walk and talk and probably run without training.
11: So kind of like animal instinct type of thing, where it's...
0: Yeah, it's a miracle how a butterfly understands aerodynamics the first time it flies, and many birds do. So God made Adam, and right away, he was made pre-programmed with knowledge and language, among other things. Because God put part of his own self into Adam. He was made in the image of God. And so anyway, hope that helps a little bit, Ken. And it's a good question. All right.
1: Our next caller is John, listening on KKXX in Chico, California. John, welcome to the program.
13: Hello.
0: Hi, John. You're on the air.
13: Okay, thank you. Pastor Doug, in the Bible where it says Jesus was baptized,
0: Well,
13: they said they heard a voice from heaven saying, "This is my son who I'm in well pleased." So did Jesus, or God, speak to them before to know it was his voice?
0: Well, I think that it was probably just such a majestic voice, and you can find that in Matthew 3:17, and lo, a voice from heaven saying, "This is my beloved son." Yeah. So they heard a voice coming from the sky that was probably just such a majestic, powerful, booming voice that they knew it was a voice of God. Not only did they know it was a voice of God because it came down from heaven and they had no helicopters with bullhorns back then, I think they also knew it was a father because he says, "This is my son." So he's not talking about himself. He's talking about Jesus who had just come out of the water.
13: Yeah. I just want to hope God keeps blessing your ministry, and thank you.
0: Well, thank you. I appreciate it. And by the way, you'll also find more about that voice from heaven if you look in John 5:37. And anyway, appreciate your call, John.
1: Our next caller is Marie on KSOH in Yakima, Washington. Marie, welcome to the program.
14: Hi. Thank you for taking my call. I appreciate it.
0: Yes. And how can we help you tonight?
14: Well, I know a young couple. They've been married less than a year, and the husband is waking up the wife at night wanting to have intercourse, and she's usually not in the mood. They both work, and she has to be at work by like 4 or 5 in the morning, and he says she has to because the Bible says she has to submit to her husband. And I was wondering if there is any other verses that would help her out with...
0: Let me read the verse that he's probably referring to and try and shed some light on that.
14: Okay.
0: Well, and it says in 1 Corinthians 7, verse 2, "Nevertheless, to avoid fornication, let every man have his own wife, and let every woman have her own husband." In other words, if they're going to be using these the gift that God gave, they need to use it within the context of marriage. It says, let the husband render to the wife due benevolence, and likewise the wife to the husband. The wife does not have power over her body, but the husband, and likewise the husband does not have power over his body, but the wife. Defraud not, in other words, do not withhold from one another, except it be with consent, that you might give yourselves to fasting and prayer, and then come together again, lest Satan tempt you. In other words, when people are married, that, you know, they should be considerate and loving and accommodate each other. It doesn't mean that the woman or the man should demand their spouse and say, "All right, hey, I'm in the mood whether you are or not." There should be a sensitivity. And, you know, you want to be considerate. You don't want to wake somebody up and not let them get their sleep. But at the same time, if one spouse, and it doesn't matter whether it's the man or woman, if they're getting so busy with their life and their career that the needs of their spouse are not being met, you know, at least on some kind of a appropriate basis, then, you know, they need to schedule something. they need to, you know, just come to terms and talk about it. They might need a little bit of marriage counseling, but it's a common problem. That one partner is more interested more frequently than the other, or they can't get their clocks coordinated. And, you know, it's part of a healthy marriage that people should come together, Paul said. And, they, you know, sex often in marriages is used as a reward or punishment device.
14: Right.
0: And that's not appropriate. You know, husband and wife, it says, don't let your son go down on your wrath. So they should kiss and make up and take care of that. Hopefully that helps a little bit. You know, we do have a book that's dealing with the subject of marriage, and it addresses this a little bit in there, and it's called A Marriage, Divorce, and Remarriage, written by yours truly. Just came out this last year, And if you call Amazing Facts, we'll be happy to send you a copy, Marriage, Divorce, and Remarriage, 800-835-6747. Thanks for your call, Marie.
1: 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Welcome, Hollister.
15: Hey, how you doing tonight?
0: Doing well. How can we help you?
15: I give you a mental handshake.
0: Okay. Yeah, likewise.
15: I'll see you several times. Yes, you too. My question tonight is, I write fantasy novels, and I wrote a children's book, and I wanted to be part of a children's book series, and is actually on angels, and it's written from the world of heaven to earth, and they're like, you know, little angels, so they have their duties and their jobs, and they mostly deal with children, and they deal with children dealing with divorce and all kinds of stuff, so it's designed this way, and it actually, I've written it to where it talks about the world and all the uniqueness of it and them going to school and everything. How do you think that...
0: So these are like guardian angels?
15: Well, yeah, I guess so. But, you know, I have it all done up. And like I said, it's fantasy. So I've created their world. I've created all kinds of stuff to go with it. And I love it. And I feel like it was inspired by... you know, the Holy Spirit and doing it. I just wanted to see what your view was on creating something that's basically a fabrication that's going to inspire children.
0: Well, you know, of course, you want to dwell on those things that are true. I think that sometimes a story or a parable can be used as a teaching illustration. Jesus, you know, he used some parables that obviously were symbolic to teach. You know, the best thing I can do is tell you that we do have a lesson that talks a little bit about angels that you may or may not have seen. It's called Angel Messages from Space. And if you like, we can send you a free copy of that, Hollister. It's hard for me to comment on your book, but I think you're really asking about, you know, is there something inappropriate about writing a children's book?
15: Is it something that do you think I should give to pastors and have them look at it before I
0: You know,
15: put
0: that'd
15: it on
0: be a good
15: market.
0: Idea. Why don't you have, give it to a couple pastors
15: and
0: have them look
15: at it.
0: I'd be happy to take a look. Give it to a couple pastors and let them look at it. You know, there is a place where you can cross the line in fiction and where it's
15: right.
0: Not helpful.
15: And I think I want to get the views of people like yourself and pastors, probably a good collection of them and see what they think.
0: Yeah, well, they're, you know, in good teaching and preaching, sometimes you need to draw out a story to teach biblical truth. And, you know, you may be doing that. I don't know. So I'd love to take a peek. You can just send that to Amazing Facts. And if you like the study guide, Angel Messages from Space, then you can just call 800-835-6747. Anybody who would like a copy of that, Angel Messages from Space, call that number, 800-835-6747. And by the way, it's not too late. We are still streaming live. It's live.amazingfacts.org. And who do we have next?
1: 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Bob, welcome to the program.
16: Thank you. I have a question regarding Zechariah 14, and I wish you would comment on the city, Jerusalem, you know, being rifled and half of the city going into captivity. But then my question is, in verse 4 and 5, when it talks about in his feet, you know, our Lord's feet, going to be on the Mount of Olives,
0: yeah.
16: And then there'll be a great earthquake, and then the people will flee to the, you know, his valley, to safety, to Azazel, and I can't find Azazel yet in Israel. So my question is, if the Lord is back, and he's standing on the Mount of Olives, you would think everything would be
0: peaceful,
16: okay for the people of God, but yet apparently they're still fleeing because the conquest is not over yet. And is it perhaps the Lord's going to give the nations time to repent before he goes out and fights against them? Or what's the delay, in other words?
0: Well,
16: the comment is, in modern days, how is the city going to be half taken and again in captivity?
0: Okay. First, and I think this is the most important thing to understand, Zechariah and not only Zechariah, Ezekiel, Daniel, Revelation, these prophecies are not written in a chronological order. An example would be, we just read a verse from Genesis where in that passage it says in chapter 1, God makes man and he makes woman. But then chapter 2 says, Adam's naming all the animals and he has no wife. No, wait a second, it just said he made woman. Now it's saying Adam doesn't have a wife and he's looking among all the animals. How's this going backwards? The Jews did not think chronologically. They would tell a story and then they would give the, you know, a little history. They might give background. It's like headlines and then you'd have details. A lot of prophecies are written that way. In the prophecies of Daniel, chapter 2 and chapter 7, chapter 8, it gives an overview of history from one perspective, then it comes and gives it from another. Zechariah chapter 14 is not written in chronological order. Do not let the verses and the chapter numbers confuse you on that. Many of the apocalyptic prophets, such as Zechariah and Ezekiel, Daniel, John, they would give sound bites of what's going to happen during this prophecy. Then they'd stand around the other side of it and give you another perspective. And so that, I think, is the key. Everything happening here in Zechariah 14, Jesus standing on the Mount of Olives when he comes back, the struggles of Jerusalem, all those things are going to happen. Some maybe have happened, but they're not necessarily in chronological order. Hey, I hope that helps, Bob. I talked fast because I knew we were going to run out of time. Friends, before we're gone, remember amazingfacts.com.org. Got a lot of information there, and we would love to hear from you. We give away free resources every night, but we need your help to stay on the air. God bless you, and we look forward to talking next week.
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19: Now the weather forecast for Strong Tower Radio. For Michigan's UP, a 70% chance of showers and thunderstorms today. Skies will be partly to mostly cloudy, with highs up to 61 degrees. A 30% chance of showers early Tuesday night. We'll stay mostly cloudy, with lows down to 46 degrees. For northern Michigan, an 80% chance of showers and thunderstorms this afternoon. Highs up to 72 degrees, with a southwestern breeze. Our 80% chance of showers will continue on early Tuesday night. Our lows will be back down to 47 degrees. For southern Michigan, an 80% chance of showers and thunderstorms this afternoon. Highs be up to 74 degrees with a southwestern breeze up to 15 miles an hour. Our 80% chance of showers continues overnight. Lows down to 54 degrees with winds out of the southwest. And for central Illinois, an 80% chance of showers and thunderstorms this afternoon. Highs up to 75 degrees with a southwestern breeze up to 20 miles an hour. Mostly clear skies do return overnight with lows back down to 55 degrees. For Strong Tower Radio, I'm meteorologist Scott Cook.
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0: Revelation. What do all the signs in this mysterious book mean? Discover real answers. Revelation Speaks Peace with Sean Boonstra.
1: All right, our question box. I should get to it. I got to change glasses again. And it's time for me to... I bought progressives once and returned them. I think I told you that because I get seasick. The Old Testament mentions Egypt. Yes, it does. Was ancient Egypt a superpower at one time? And why doesn't the Bible say so? Well, it does. It absolutely does. And I'm guessing this is in reference to Daniel 2, which is why it's sort of up at the top of the stack. Egypt didn't show up in Daniel chapter 2, correct? It started with the head of gold, which was what?
2: Babylon,
1: right? But Egypt absolutely plays a huge role in the Old Testament. It features rather prominently in the book of Exodus. Israel was captive there. The reason it doesn't show up in Daniel chapter 2 is that we're in 600 BC and Egypt's day has come and gone. It's always influential. It continues to show up, but its biggest day was gone and Babylon is ruling the ancient world at that point. It's really the reason that it doesn't show up. Now, you will find Egypt showing up in the book of Revelation. It features prominently there again. You have, for example, seven last plagues in the book of Revelation, and it emphasizes there are seven last plagues. Well, in order to have seven last plagues, you'd have to have seven first plagues, or at least you have to have some first plagues. There were 10 plagues that fell on Egypt, 3 that fell on everybody, and 7 that only fell on the Egyptians. Now, that is something I'll just tease you with and leave it for you to read and study a little bit. Revelation chapter 15 mentions the song of Moses and the Lamb. That's a reference to what happened after Israel crossed the Red Sea. Revelation chapter 11 uses Egypt in a rather unflattering way, but it uses it to describe unbelief, and probably because the Pharaoh in the story in the Bible was known for his unbelief. So it does feature prominently. It just doesn't show up a lot in Daniel 2 because it's not part of that particular story. The Bible says no man knows the day or hour, but it doesn't say the month or year. This must have come in the first night, because on the second night, I think I hit on that. Acts chapter 1 and verse 7, Jesus said, oh, look, now, because they ask him again before he goes to heaven, Lord, now tell us when the kingdom's going to be there. And he says, it is not for you to know the times and seasons. Christians just really need to stop throwing darts at a calendar and trying to pick the second coming of Christ date, because we get embarrassed every time, and frankly, we discredit the whole Christian cause in front of the whole world every time we pull a stunt like that. Happened again recently, a couple of years ago, and it was embarrassing. It brings disrepute on the whole cause when we do something Jesus told us not to do. We don't know. You can know when it's coming soon. You can know when the trends are. You can know when you're close. Jesus said that much, right? The fig tree puts out its leaves in the springtime. You know summer is close when you see these. We can know we're close by the signs, but you can't pick a date. Okay. How can Jesus come and establish a kingdom when his followers are so divided and fragmented? Well, there's a great question. Isn't that a good question? That's a good question. Well, there's a few assumptions in there, and I've heard this question before, is that God can't do anything or come until we perfect this world. But he's the one who replaces all of our kingdoms and attempts when he crushes the statue and blows the powder away. Human beings aren't going to fix this world. Now, a few other observations on this. Christians are not quite as fragmented as skeptics would like the world to believe. You know, we have our differences. There are people in here from every walk of life. I know, because you told me. And we're from every walk of life, and we have some differences. But overall, on the key stuff, there's huge, broad agreement. There's more agreement than there is disagreement. Jesus, God in human flesh, second person of the Godhead, salvation by grace through faith alone. There is huge agreement. So we're not as fragmented as people would say we are. But the other thing is that, yeah, there is probably more fragmentation that would put a smile on God's face. But Bible prophecy also shows that God has a plan to resolve that. In Revelation chapter 14, it shows all of God's people gathered on Mount Zion in the very last moment of Earth's history. And we're going to get to that and look at it. So before the seminar is over, I'll show you God has a plan to resolve whatever remaining fragmentation is still there, and I think you'll be excited by that. So there you go. I'm just going to tease you with what I just ripped a question, and now I can't read it. Okay.

0: I am very sorry if this is your question. Why was the stone cut out without human hands? Ooh, that's a good question. That's down towards the end in Daniel 2, verse 40-something. I say Daniel 2, verse 40-something because this should make some of you feel better. I'm the preacher, and I can never remember exactly where it says. I have to go back and look. Generally speaking, I try and memorize which chapter it's in, because if you can get there, you can find it fairly quickly. But otherwise, I'm like the Apostle Paul. You know how Paul is always saying in his letters, somewhere it is written? Yeah, somewhere it is written. He can't remember where. I know he could. All right, what was the question? Oh, why was the stone cut out without human hands? All right, remember, it's a prophecy about human government. Nebuchadnezzar and the Babylonian Empire, Cyrus and Darius, the Medes and the Persians, Alexander the Great, and then it fragmented in some of his generals later on, and of course the Roman emperors. Every one of them is a human government, and God is going to replace them all with his own government, and so the stone is cut out without it. Human beings don't build that one. It's not fabricated. It is God's kingdom itself. It's just emphasizing that you and I did not make it. It is God-made. And as we move a little bit further along, I think you will see how that comes into play. All right, one more. What time do we have? What time do you all have to go to bed? Can we just go? One night we should just go till midnight answering questions. I got enough. You guys are inquisitive in Minneapolis. You gave us the meaning of Daniel's name. Does Nebuchadnezzar mean anything? Oh boy, all right. It's got Nebu in it. Nebu is the name of a Babylonian god. Which god is Nebu? Well, Babylonian gods sort of, all the pagan cultures transferred their gods to each other. And so you find a lot of the ideas in Babylon. I'm convinced this is why God has it in a statue. A lot of things pass down. Even though Nebuchadnezzar is gone, he hands some things off to the next empire, like the pagan gods they worship and stuff. And they shared a lot of them. Nabu, we think, or Nebu, depending on how you, Nebuchadnezzar. The name probably means, if I remember right, may Nebu protect his son, as in Nebuchadnezzar is the son of Nebu. Nebu's closest analog that you might recognize is Apollo or Mercury, if we're going to get into the Greeks and the Romans. And Nebu was the Assyrian and the Babylonian god of wisdom and writing. And he's considered the son of the highest god, Marduk. Now think about it. He's responsible for the word, Nabu, and he's the son of the most high god, which is Marduk. It's like he's a counterfeit of Jesus Christ. And you'll find counterfeits all through these cultures. And I just find that's about all I do know, and I find that interesting, that he's the son of the most high god in Babylonian culture, and he's responsible for writing and the word, and Jesus is the son of God, and he is the word. I sometimes doubt that that is a coincidence. There are counterfeits in all of these other religions because once upon a time, we all came from the same source and then we corrupted stories. And anyway, that'll show up too as we move along. What time is it? It's my presentation. I guess I don't have to stick with it. They have a clock there telling me when to be quiet. It actually flashes, be quiet. No, it doesn't. Is heaven being built yet? Oh, no. Is heaven built yet, or is it being built? Thank you for writing large. I actually didn't need my glasses for that one. Is heaven being built yet, or is it being built? That's a wonderful study. I'm going to challenge you. Go look up the word heaven in the Bible. It shows up more than 500 times. And so, you know what you have to do is read the whole thing, gather all of the evidence like a jigsaw puzzle, put it all together. We're actually going to do that as we move along. We're going to start doing that on Sunday night, and on another night, we're going to look at what the Bible says about heaven and so on, and just let the Bible speak for itself. But the answer to your question in the short version is yes and no. Is heaven built yet? Yes. Is it being built? Yes. Why do I say that? Well, it already exists. Hebrews chapter 9 says that Jesus went to heaven to appear in the presence of the Father for us. So it is already there. But then Jesus says in John 14, I go to prepare a place for you. So there is some preparation as well. Now, not having ever been to heaven, I have no way of describing for you what exactly that looks like. But the answer is yes, it's both. It's already there, but he's preparing a place for you. And hang in there. By Sunday night, we'll start digging into that a little bit better and will satisfy your curiosity. All right, I am running way behind schedule, I'll bet, but oh well. Tonight we're going to talk about the man of Revelation, and by the time I'm done, I'm going to give you a chance to respond. I'm actually going to have the ushers toward the end pass out a card and let you give me some feedback on some of the things that you've heard. If you'll indulge me in that, I think that you sit there very patiently listening. I'd like for you to tell me how what we're presenting is landing on you. And so you'll see that show up towards the end of the meeting tonight. But our subject is the man of Revelation, and our textbook is the Bible. And so I would invite you to bow your heads with me in prayer. Father in heaven, I know how profoundly my own life was changed when I saw what was contained in the words of this book. It was here that I heard your voice. It was here that I met Jesus. And it's my prayer tonight that you would speak to us again and that we would meet Jesus. And that we would know more of him when I'm done. That means I need, Father, for you to bless me. I need you to cover my mistakes and my sins and make me fit to speak, so that the only real voice that is heard tonight is yours. And I ask it tonight in Jesus' name. Amen. When you open your Bible to the book of Revelation and you look at the very top, the very beginning of the book of Revelation, you'll notice something very interesting. In many editions of the Bible, there is a title that has been given to the book. It'll say, The Revelation of John, or if you have the old King James Version, it'll say, The Revelation of Saint John the Divine. And really, it's a pretty good title for the book because it, after all, was written by the Apostle John. And there is no doubt that John is a central figure in the whole drama of the book of Revelation. John actually was the last living disciple, and he's the only one who actually died of natural causes. The rest of them all put to death prematurely. Historically, we understand that Peter was crucified upside down, Thomas run through by a spear, Andrew crucified on an X-shaped cross, Paul beheaded. John is the last of the apostles, the last of the disciples as well to be alive, the only one to die of natural causes. And that's not because they didn't try to kill him. They did. The Roman Empire tried to do away with John late in his life. There was a Roman emperor by the name of Domitian, and Domitian hated Christians, and apparently he tried to kill John because John is such a prominent figure in the early Christian church. And the way he tried to kill him was he lowered him into a vat of boiling oil. Now, the Bible doesn't tell that story. We're relying on the witness of first century Christians for that story. But apparently, he lowered him into what was essentially a deep fryer. If you can imagine how awful a way to go that would be. But for some reason, it failed. John survives. And so the emperor says, now what? I got to get rid of John. And he sends him out to a prison colony out in the Aegean Sea, a little barren piece of rock known as the island of Patmos, about 13 square miles in size and about 40 some miles off the coast of what is today Turkey, 45 miles from the city of Ephesus, which at that time was John's home. He was pastoring, we understand, the church in the city of Ephesus. Now, today on Patmos, there are about 3,000 people who live out there, and they live there by choice. But back in John's day, nobody really lived on Patmos by choice. It was really just prisoners, rejects from the Roman Empire, people who were safely removed from the rest of the population so that they couldn't make trouble anymore. And of course, being exiled there probably should have been the end of John's career. He's the last disciple alive, and now he's removed from the rest of the human race, except that one day he hears a voice, and the voice happens to be Jesus, and Jesus begins to show him some really incredible things. He shows him the stuff we read about in the book of Revelation. So there is no doubt that John is an important man. There is no doubt he is central to the book of Revelation. It makes sense that somebody would put his name at the top of the book. But it's a man-made title. The translators did that. It wasn't in the original manuscript. The real title of the book, I believe, is the one that God gave it right in Revelation 1, verse 1, where it says the revelation of who? Jesus Christ, not the revelation of John. which God gave him, that's Jesus, to show his servants. This is for us, the servants of Jesus. Things which must shortly take place. When will they take place? Shortly. So we read it's the revelation of Jesus Christ, and it's a revelation of things that must take place shortly. Now, I want you to pay attention to that word. When will the things that John is about to see actually take place? He's told it will start happening shortly. So I want you to tuck that behind one ear. It's an important piece of information that's going to show up again. It happens shortly. So anytime you hear a theory that takes absolutely all of the book of Revelation and sticks it way off down in the distant future, and they say it all happens in just a few years at the very end of time, you've got to wonder about it, because it starts out by saying it's going to happen shortly. Now, save that information. It's important. We'll come back to that on another night. But for right now, what I really want you to focus on is the actual real title. It is the revelation of Jesus. This book is not really about John. This book is not really about dragons. It's not really about demons. It's not really about the Antichrist, even though all those things are absolutely in the book. The real subject, though, the focus of the book, is Jesus. And nowhere does that become more clear than in Revelation chapter 5, a scene that actually ushers you and I right into the throne room of God. Now, let's set the stage for Revelation 5 just a little bit. John, in Revelation chapter 4, is actually invited to visit heaven in vision. And that's a privilege that is extended to very few people. Only a handful of people have seen the throne of God in vision. It happens in Isaiah 6. It happens in Ezekiel 1. Ezekiel sees the throne of God above the wheel within the wheel. It only happens for a few people. It is a very rare privilege. And you and I tonight get to join him as he goes, Revelation 5, verse 1. It says, "And I saw in the right hand of him who sat on the throne a" what? "A scroll written inside and on the back, sealed with seven seals." There's a couple of things that I want you to notice in Revelation 5, verse 1. First of all, it says there are seven seals. Now, in the book of Revelation, numbers are usually important. They're usually significant. They're not coincidental. They actually mean something, and the number seven shows up more than just about any other number. There are seven churches in Revelation chapters 1, 2, and 3. There are seven candlesticks. There are seven plagues. There are seven thunders. There are seven things in Revelation 5 that the Lamb is worthy of. It says, "Worthy is the Lamb to receive power, riches, wisdom, strength, honor, glory, blessings." Seven things that the Lamb, seven, shows up everywhere. That's because seven is one of God's numbers. It is the number of completion and perfection. Anytime you see the number seven, you have a whole set of something, a perfect set. You have perfection. Stems from the story of creation. God created the world in 6 days, rested on the seventh day. A creation week, 7 days. We still have a 7-day week to this day. Seven is the number of completion, perfection. And you'll find it all over the book of Revelation. So that's the first thing I want you to notice. There are seven seals. And we're going to look at those seven seals more carefully tomorrow night. The other thing I want you to pay attention to is the scroll in God's hand. There are records in heaven. They write stuff down. By the time we come to this weekend, you're going to find out that written records or books actually, we have books. It's a codex when you turn pages. A scroll is a little bit different. They write it on a long piece of paper and they roll it up. But they have written records, and those are a very common feature in Bible prophecy. And it tells me something important. Records in heaven tells me nothing escapes God's notice. Nothing. He doesn't miss a thing that takes place on this planet, right? Remember Belshazzar. Numbered, numbered. You are weighed in the balances and found. Somebody was numbering his life, paying attention. We have seen the eyes of the Lord run to and fro throughout the whole earth. Heaven pays attention and they keep records. Verse 2. "Then I saw a strong angel proclaiming with a tiny little voice." Is that what it says? Are you still with me? All right. "Then I saw a strong angel proclaiming with a" what? That wasn't loud at all. Let's try it again. I saw a strong angel proclaiming with a loud voice. That's right. Who is worthy to open the scroll and loose its seals? There is an urgent question being asked in the courts of heaven. It is so urgent that they shout the question, who is worthy? It's a question that angels are interested in. We don't often think of angels as being interested in stuff. We don't pay much attention to angels. We treat them like robots. But in the Bible, they're real living beings with emotions and ideas and a real existence and a sense of curiosity. They ask questions. They don't know everything. Presumably, they know more than us. But they're not all-knowing. Only God is. And on this occasion, they want to know, who is worthy to open the scroll? And what is the answer? Pay attention carefully. And no one, verse 3, no one in heaven or on the earth or under the earth was able to open the scroll or to look at it. Who's worthy? No one. That's an absolutely critical thought. I want you to save that behind one ear for a little bit later on too, because you're going to need that concept. No one is worthy. Verse 4. So I wept much because no one was found worthy to open and read the scroll or to look at it. There's a problem in heaven. I know we also don't think of heaven as a place that has problems, but here's one that needs solving. They have a sealed book, a sealed scroll, and judging by the urgency in heaven, it has to be open. There is a sense that they all want that scroll open, but they can't find anybody who is qualified. And the angels are anxious, and John is anxious. He's so anxious, he starts crying. Actually, crying is an understatement. He says, I wept much. What we are looking at is the biggest issue in our world. It's what we're looking at. This is a problem that must be solved, verse 5. But one of the elders said to me, do not weep. Behold, the Lion of the tribe of Judah. Who is that? That's Jesus. The Lion of the tribe of Judah, the root of David, has prevailed to open the scroll and to loose its seven seals. You see it? Prophecy's always good news. It's always, here's the human problem, and here is God's solution. That's why I insist that we preach Revelation speaks peace. The book of Revelation is not about destruction. It's about salvation. The book of Revelation is not about death. It's about conquering death through Jesus. It's not about hopelessness. It's about finding a hope in Jesus that lasts forever. John weeps. And the elder says, don't cry, the Lion of the tribe of Judah, verse 6. And I looked, and behold, in the midst of the throne and of the four living creatures, and in the midst of the elders stood a lamb. Here's what I want you to notice. There's a pattern in the book of Revelation, and you'll see this in other studies that we do together. John first hears something sometimes, and then he turns and he sees it. First, he hears about the Lion of the tribe of Judah, and he turns and he sees a lamb. You'll see that in other places. In Revelation 7, he hears about 144,000, but then he turns and sees a multitude that no man could number. In Revelation chapter 1, John hears a voice like a trumpet, and then he turns and he sees the Son of Man dressed like an Old Testament high priest, standing with the seven candlesticks. In this occasion, he hears about a lion, and he turns and he sees a lamb. And who is the lamb? The lamb is Jesus. I believe it's 28 times in the book of Revelation, Jesus is referred to as the Lamb of God. That's what John the Baptist called him when he first laid eyes on Jesus coming to the Jordan River. Behold, the Lamb of God who takes away the sin of the world. He sees a lamb as though it had been slain, having seven horns, there's that number, and seven eyes, which are the seven spirits of God sent out into all the earth. There's that number seven again. Now I'm about to wander off topic for about 2.5 minutes. Can I do that with you? Would you forgive me if I wandered off topic for 2.5 minutes? 2 minutes and 40 seconds? You know, the Bible says if you don't forgive me, you don't get to go to heaven at all. That's what it says. No, but this is interesting. It's just interesting, and I'm kind of going to cover something we're going to do in more depth, but seven shows up so many times in this one verse. There are seven horns. When we get to Daniel chapter 7, you're going to find out that horns are often used to represent kings and kingdoms and political powers. It says so in Daniel chapter 7. Go do your homework tonight. The horns are kings and the horns are kingdoms. And there are seven of them here, which tells me Jesus has perfect complete power. There are seven eyes. Eyes are often used to represent wisdom. The eyes of the Lord run to and fro throughout the earth. And so Jesus has seven of them. He has perfect wisdom and knowledge. And it says the eyes of the seven spirits of God, which go out into the world, to the whole world. And the Holy Spirit is how Jesus is still present with us today. As he's on his way to heaven, he says, "Behold, I will send you another comforter, the Holy Spirit, the third person of the Godhead." And the Spirit comes and he's perfectly present. Seven, though, because Jesus is perfectly present with us. And if you think about it, those three things are attributes only ascribed to God. God is all-powerful, omnipotent. God is omniscient, all-knowing. And God is omnipresent. He is here all over this world with us through the Holy Spirit. The book of Revelation uses the language of divinity to speak of Jesus Christ. It does. "Then he came and took the scroll," verse 7, "out of the right hand of him who sat on the throne." Here are the questions I have for you tonight. Why would John weep so bitterly? Why is this such a bad situation? What exactly did the Lamb do that makes him worthy? And in the book of Revelation, why is he pictured like a slain lamb? Let me begin to explain with a story. It's just an ordinary envelope, number 10. The kind you would get from any government agency. But when Linda opened that envelope in her house, the bottom dropped out of her world. She'd been expecting the government of Nebraska to send her a copy of her birth certificate. She needed one to apply for a passport, and she couldn't find her birth certificate anywhere. So she asked for a replacement copy. And when she opened the envelope, she did not expect what she found. Splashed across the top of the document, it said, "Adoptive birth certificate." Now, normally, that wouldn't be a problem. There was just one little thing. She wasn't adopted. Obviously, somebody had made a mistake somewhere in a government office, and you know how hard that is to clean up. She's not going to get her passport on time now. I mean, she's not adopted. If she'd been adopted, she'd know that. She's 42 with four kids of her own. She would know that by now. She laughed about it. But she kind of had this little nagging doubt. "I wonder why I couldn't find a passport or a birth certificate anywhere." She began to wonder, "I wonder if there's something to this. What if there's something I don't know?" And for fun, she picked up the phone and called her uncle. She couldn't call her folks because they were already gone. "Uncle," she said, "I just got my birth certificate from the government, and you wouldn't believe it. It says on there that I was adopted. Isn't that funny?" Silence. "Do you know something?" A sigh. He said, "Look, your parents made me promise I would never tell you, but it's true." She hangs up, calls her sister Joan. "Joan! What's the matter, Linda? You don't sound so good." "I don't feel good. I want to know something. Am I your biological sister, yes or no?" Silence. "Come on, I have a right to know." "Well, Mom and Dad made me promise I'd never tell you, but you found out." "Yeah, it's true." She went into shock. Not because of adoption, but because she'd been lied to. Whole life is a lie. She went into the bedroom. She sat on the edge of the bed. She stayed there for like 3 days. Wouldn't eat, couldn't sleep. Finally, her husband, Mike, came into the room, sat next to her. He said, "Linda, I can't even imagine how hard this must be for you right now, but I have this idea." "What?" "Why don't you try and find your real birth mother? That might help." "Mike! This is not a fairy tale. Real life doesn't have happy endings. My mother didn't want me once. Why would she want me now?" I know. "I can't imagine how hard this is for you, but you couldn't feel any worse than you do now. What's the harm in trying? And besides, we have four children. What if there's some medical information that would be useful down the road?" And in her heart, she knew he was right. So she sat down and wrote an ad to put in the paper. She didn't know where else to begin looking. The only information she had was one detail that her sister remembered: the names of her biological parents, first names. So she put an ad in the newspaper. "My name is Linda, born to a Jeannie and Warren in Omaha, July 8, 1950. Given up for adoption. My adoptive parents are deceased. I do not wish to cause any problems, but I am seeking available information or possible reunion." You know what she's asking? Who am I? That's a big question. In fact, that's a question a lot of people have asked over the centuries. Because Linda's not the only one to find out she's been lied to. Built her whole life on something that wasn't so. Sooner or later, every one of us has to ask that same question. If you haven't asked it yet, you will. Who am I? Where do I really belong? What is the meaning of my existence? Is there a purpose to my life? Everybody has to face those questions. If you haven't faced them yet, trust me, you will. You can't get through life and not wonder who you are. One of the most famous examples anywhere is actually found in the Gospel according to Luke. It's in the story of the thief on the cross. Luke 23. There were also two other criminals. I like the way the old King James puts this verse. Malefactors. It means evildoers. These aren't people with speeding tickets. They're evildoers. Led with him to be put to death. And when they'd come to the place called Calvary, there they crucified him and the criminals, one on the right hand and the other on the left. The Bible says there was somebody hanging on the cross next to Jesus. And we know him as the thief on the cross, but you realize that's all we know. We don't know anything about this guy. We don't know who he is at all. We don't know what town he comes from. We don't know who his parents are. We don't know where he went to school. We don't even have his name. It doesn't even give us his name. Oh, it bothered our forefathers in the Christian faith. They started to make up stories about this guy because it bothered them so much that they didn't know who he was. They gave him a name. They called him Dismas. They said, oh, he was a boyhood friend of Jesus. And when they were little kids together, one day Dismas fell off the roof and died, and Jesus raised him from the dead. But it's nonsense. It's just a legend. Had to make up something about this guy. Other people say he saved Mary's life when she was fleeing to Egypt. But again, nonsense, because it bothers us. We don't know him. All we know is what the Bible says. Matthew calls him a thief. Mark calls him a transgressor. Luke calls him a criminal, a malefactor, an evildoer. Does this guy have hobbies and interests? We don't know. Did he have a girlfriend and a wife? We don't know. Any siblings? We don't know a thing about him. All we have is what the Bible says. Three words. To wrap up a whole lifetime makes me wonder, what three words are they going to pick for me? What three words would they pick to sum up your whole life for you? In the end, that's all you get. Call it an obituary, maybe 200 words in the newspaper. An epitaph, just a few words on a headstone. It's all you get. Chances are you'll never read it. You'll never see your own epitaph. But I promise you, you've already begun to write it. Day by day, minute by minute, decision by decision, every choice you make right now determines how you're remembered. The character you build makes a difference for all eternity. What you do now determines how you're remembered in the scrolls of heaven and here on earth. The sum total of your life is the result of all the decisions you make. Matthew, Mark, and Luke say this man is a thief, a transgressor, an evildoer. Is he a good dad? I don't know. Good provider before he went into crime? I don't know. It's not what his life was about. Ultimately, at the end, the way that you sum this man up, he's a thief, he's a criminal, he's the very worst thing the rulers of Israel could find that day to hang next to Jesus to make his crucifixion seem even more shameful. They wanted to hang this guy next to Jesus because this guy was worthless. They could shame Jesus with a man like this. Worthless. Ask yourself a question. If you were escorted into heaven in vision like John, stood right in front of the throne of God right now, just the way you are, no studying, no prep, you're just there, bang. How would you do? How would you respond? Would you weep? If you had to stand right in front of the throne of God, remember, nobody could be found that was worthy, nobody. Do you know why? Because the Bible teaches the human race has sinned against God. And the only thing we're worthy of is death. How do I know? Some of you know these passages. Romans 6:23, the wages of sin is what? Death. Wait a minute, the wages of sin is death. Isn't that a little bit harsh? I mean, a few little misdeeds, okay. I didn't tell the whole truth at April 15. You know, I didn't submit an accurate tax return, but really, I didn't do anything horrible and I have to die? What does that say about God? She's some kind of a dictator. I don't do things his way. He kills me. Why death? Well, let's think about this. What actually happens when you sin? The Bible says one of the things that happens is we cut ourselves off from God. We compromise our relationship with Him. Isaiah 59 says your iniquities, literally lawlessness, your iniquities have separated you from your God, and your sins have hidden His face from you so that He will not hear. Now, why does it separate you from God to commit a sin? It's because God is perfect and holy and without sin, and He can't allow sin in His presence. Why? Because He knows what kind of suffering sin causes, and He does not love suffering and pain. He knows what it does. He can't permit that in His presence. Sin compromises our connection to God. It cuts us off from Him. And what happens if you cut off from God? Colossians 1 says that Jesus is the creator and He's the sustainer of life. He gives you every breath you've got. He's the only reason we're here right now. He is the only source of life in the universe. If you compromise a connection with the only source of life, what happens? You die. Yeah, but I've done some stuff and I'm not dead yet. No, not yet. It's coming. It's like unplugging a fan. Pull it out from the power. The blades keep spinning for a little while, and then they eventually stop. It's like running out of gas on the freeway, right? Car goes another quarter mile, and eventually it stops. It's the whole world is winding down. It's why the contractions are getting bigger and bigger and bigger. Our problem is serious. This is why John weeps. We're cut off from God, and it's a universal human problem. There are no exceptions. 1 John 1, verse 8, if we say that we have no sin, we deceive ourselves. There's that word again. It's a last day issue. Deception. If we say that we have no sin, we deceive ourselves and the truth is not in us. It's a deception to tell yourself there's nothing wrong. Babylon was drunk. They didn't realize that they could really fall. Belshazzar drinking and partying as the armies are gathered outside. Revelation 17 says in the last days, all of Babylon is drunk. The world is drunk. If we say that we haven't sinned, we're like Belshazzar sitting in the city. I'll never have to pay the piper. I will never have to pay the consequences. But let me assure you tonight, you can't fool God. Can't fool Him. Everybody has sinned. And if we can't admit it, it might mean we're drunk. Listen to the Bible. Romans 3, verse 23. For all, how many?
1: All.
0: Oh, you're getting quiet on me. How many?
1: All
0: have sinned and come short of the glory of God. How many have sinned? All. How many are worthy of death? All. Who's worthy to open the scroll? Nobody. Okay, I did some stuff, but I'm absolutely not as bad as the guy who sits next to me in church. You should see what that guy did. It is awful. I can see he doesn't make it, but my list isn't nearly as bad. I'm not as bad as him. I'll tell you what. When I saw that snow this morning, I got an idea in my mind. I thought, Christine Wollman, who was singing with us earlier, she actually flew to St. Lucia this morning. She's out in the sun and in the tropics today as we are braving the elements to come to this meeting. And I thought, you know what? I want to go to St. Lucia too, but I don't have the airfare. I can't afford to go. So I'm going to drive to Miami and I'm going to swim because it's only 1,800 miles. So I could do that. But I don't want to do it alone, so I need somebody to swim with me. Pastor Doug, you don't know that you're going to do this. Here, come out here. We're going to swim to St. Lucia. Let's go. Are you ready?
2: No,
0: apparently not. All right. Yeah, we're going to get into the water now in Miami. I feel how nice and warm that is. Yeah, yes, there is no water, Pastor Doug. It's just it's our imagination. But we got to go. Ready? It's 1,800 miles. Are you all limbered up? Just you get to crack your neck a little bit. All right, let's go. Let's swim to St. Lucia. It's 1,800. You're not going to make it with a stroke like that. That is absolutely pathetic. Let's go again. All right, it's 1,800 miles. Here we go. And we're going to go 700 miles. Oh, look at that. You broke your glasses. You don't need them out here. It's in the ocean. 800 miles, 900 miles, and suddenly he gets a funny look on his face. Not the usual funny look, a special funny look. Yeah, because and I say, what's wrong? A shark has your leg.
2: Which one?
0: Oh, this one here, yeah. A shark bit my leg.
2: A shark bit my leg?
0: Yeah, oh my goodness, that's horrible. And all of a sudden he goes under the water. Boop, boop, boop, he's gone. I wait around for a little while, see if he comes back up. Nope, you can go now, you're all done, yeah. There's a little blood in the water, so I got to swim fast. I got to get out of here before the other sharks come. And so I keep going. 1,700 miles, 1,750 miles, 1,780 miles, 790 miles, and suddenly something's got my leg. Shark. Bloop, under I go. We both fell short of St. Lucia. Does it matter at all how far short? All have sinned and come short of the glory of God. How dare we compare ourselves to other people? We all fall short. We're all lost. We're all in trouble. John knew it. The thief knew it too. Not at first. Not at first. But eventually he figures it out. In the beginning, he does something really horrible. According to Matthew's gospel, he's making fun of Jesus. As he's hanging on a cross dying, he's making fun of Jesus. Unbelievably, he joins the mockery of the crowd on the ground. Come on, Jesus. If you really are the Son of God, why don't you come down off that cross? King of the Jews. Huh? That's what that sign says. We'll give you a throne if you come off that cross, or maybe you like the throne you have right now. Why doesn't God save you if you are his son? They all did it. Pharisees, the Romans, the priests whose work in the temple actually symbolized what Jesus was doing for them at that very moment are mocking Jesus. They're all doing it. Come on, Jesus, if you are Messiah, you could do something about this. This shouldn't be a problem for you. They were casting it in his teeth, Matthew says. And the thief too. And suddenly, he stops. And he looks over at Jesus and something happens in his mind. He suddenly remembers everything he's heard about this man, Jesus. He went about doing good. He healed the sick. He loved the unlovable. He touched the untouchable. And he thinks about Jesus in that judgment hall last night, how he just stood there and took it, not like a guilty man does, but like an innocent man. And he suddenly sees that Jesus isn't deceived. He is. And he suddenly sobers up. He finds out in the last seconds of his life that it's all been a big lie. There's been a conspiracy. I don't believe in conspiracies. No, me neither. Not the kind you see on YouTube, but sometimes they're real. Hard to deny it because they kept Linda in the dark for 42 years. Turns out her birth mother was a little girl named Jeannie, got married at 17, had a baby that year, and her teenage husband said, I don't want children, and disappeared. Disappeared into the woodwork. So she went and found a job in Omaha. Found an older couple to take care of her little child, Linda, Mr. and Mrs. Whitney. It was too far to travel there every day, so she would drop Linda off on Sunday night, pick her up Friday afternoon, and it worked well until one day she got a phone call at work. Jeannie, it's social services. They found out about our child care arrangement, and they say it's not legal, and if you don't come and sign some papers, you're going to lose your baby. Don't let it happen. I'll be right over. She went over, looked at it. She didn't understand it all. Big words. There was someone sitting there, dressed nicely, said, no, really, you need to sign this. And so she signed it. Went back to work. Friday came. It was Linda's second birthday. And so she wrapped a little present. She couldn't afford much, but it had a bow on top. And she was so excited. We're going to have a birthday party. And she went over to the Whitneys, and she was humming, happy birthday to you. She knocked on the door, and there's nothing. Knocked again, and she got this feeling in her, one, something is wrong. She started to bang on the door, and finally the superintendent stuck his head out in the hall and said, can I help you? She said, yeah, do you know where the Whitneys are today? They don't live here anymore. They moved out several days ago. They're gone. You know where they went? No. I don't know if you can imagine the pain of separation. Maybe you can. But I guarantee God can. He understands that kind of pain because somebody once stole all of his children and then they nailed his only begotten son to a cross. Let me tell you something. The Lamb of God knows suffering. He's not isolated from your pain. He lived here like us. He died worse than us. He gets it. Jeannie called Mr. Whitney's boss. He disappeared, didn't even pick up his last paycheck. We have no idea where he is. And then she got this horrible idea. What if those papers I signed were adoption papers? Can you imagine being deceived like that? She called the adoption agencies. They said, we can't talk to you. That's all closed. She had no money. She couldn't afford a lawyer or a private investigator, so it's over now. All she can do, she gets every phone book from every city she can. She looks up the name Whitney and phones them all. Real conspiracy. Let me assure you, there's been a conspiracy in your life. I guarantee it. Someone has stolen you from your father and is trying to keep you in the dark. Paul writes, if our gospel is veiled, hidden, it is veiled to those who are perishing, whose minds the God of this age has blinded, who do not believe. The God of this age is Satan. Lest the light of the gospel of the glory of Christ, who is the image of God, should shine on them. There is a conspiracy. Someone is trying to keep you away from the truth. But I'm telling you that a conspiracy is a fabrication. It is not perfect. And no matter how clever the devil might be after perfecting his craft for thousands of years, his work is full of defects and holes that are big enough for the light of truth to shine through. And the Bible says that a thief on a cross noticed some light peeking through one of those holes, and he wakes up, and for the first time in his life, with blood and sweat and dirt in his eyes, he can now see clearly. He can see that the man he's been mocking is the Lamb of God, the promised Messiah. And he looks back down at the crowd and listens to them mocking Jesus, and suddenly he recognizes a voice in that crowd. And if you listen carefully, you will hear the voice in the crowd too, because it keeps using one word: If you are the King of the Jews, save yourself. If you are the Son of God, come down from that. You recognize that voice? You should. There's somebody at the foot of the cross that keeps them going. Don't like to think of it. But listen. Jesus, is this your big plan? Is this how you're going to establish your kingdom and take back the world? Why don't you come down off that cross if you are the Son of God? If. I'm guessing Jesus recognized the voice. He heard it in the desert when he began his ministry. If you are the Son of God, turn these stones into bread. If you are the Son of God, cast yourself off the... You know who said that. Don't like to think of the devil at the cross, but how else do you explain that we nailed God's Son to that cross? There must have been a moment when he realized he blew it. First he wanted Jesus dead, but then he sees what's happening and realizes the cross is going to be his undoing, and it was. When would he finally realize that it was going to expose him as a murderer and a liar? When I hear the insults dripping off the lips of the crowd, I know that the devil is starting to catch on. Come off that cross! And Jesus could have come down. He could have. He didn't have to hang there at all. He would have done nothing wrong by walking away. He didn't have to do it. But he knew if you ever wanted to stand in the kingdom, he would go through with that. It's the only way. And let me assure you tonight, Jesus did not want to die. How do I know that? In the Garden of Gethsemane, Father, if it be possible, let this cup pass from me. It's the only way. Love made him do it. It's what held him there, not the nails. Devil wanted him down. Every time the cross comes up, every time people crack open a Bible, he still shows up and he still raises doubts. He'll never be good enough. You can always do this later. Why don't you wait until you have all your questions answered? What would your friends think? You don't want to look too religious, do you? They still come. They still stand in the shadows, and they still draw people away. Why? Because they're scared the truth is going to come out. They're scared you're going to find out you've been stolen and lied to. They're scared that you're going to see the truth. And what is the truth? The truth is found in the Word of God. The wages of sin is death. But the gift of God is eternal life through Jesus Christ our Lord. That's the rest of the text. That word "but" changes it all. You don't have to die. You could be in the kingdom of Christ. What do you have to do? It's really, really simple. If we confess our sins, He is faithful and just to forgive us our sins and to cleanse us from all unrighteousness. There are no exceptions there. Doesn't say if you, all you have to do is come clean with God and admit what the problem is. That's it. There's no other way for Him to work with you. And He cleanses you from all unrighteousness. There are no exceptions. It doesn't say He'll cleanse you from everything except a murder. It doesn't say anything except cheating on your spouse. It doesn't say anything except drunkenness or stealing or a ruined relationship. It doesn't have any exceptions. He will cleanse you from all unrighteousness. And that is the gift of God to you. It's a gift because you can't earn it. For by grace, Paul writes, you have been saved. Through faith, and that not of yourselves. It is the gift of God. You can't earn this. You're going to have to take it as a gift. Listen to how the Bible ends. It's right at the very end in Revelation. Let him who hears say, come. And let him who thirsts, come. Whoever desires, let him take the water of life freely. As you look at your life, have you ever felt that you are thirsty for something more? A few moments ago, the thief is wrestling with Roman soldiers. Now he's wrestling with something worse. It's conviction. Just like some of you right now. A conviction that the man on the cross in the middle is the Son of God. Cries out, stop it! Don't you see what we're doing? We deserve this, but this man is innocent. And then he utters 9 words. Lord, remember me when you come into your kingdom. Such a simple prayer. You know, out in the wilderness, the devil tried to tempt Jesus to take a shortcut. Jesus, all you have to do, you don't have to go the hard way. I'll give the whole world back to you. I'll give you a kingdom. All you have to do right now is bow down and worship me. Just bow down. Of course, Jesus didn't do it. And then at the cross, the crowd is mocking him, and the message is, now what, Jesus? You should have taken me up on my offer. You've got nothing left, and even your Father isn't here. And the people you thought would choose you just nailed you to a cross. And then in the dark, it's the devil's turn to recognize a voice. Lord, remember me when you come into your kingdom. The devil just lost one. Somebody just chose Jesus of his own free will, the lowest of the low, the worst man they could find that day to put Jesus to shame, just accepted Jesus Christ and became a member of the kingdom of God. Think about the cross. How can you look at the cross and not hate sin? I hate sin because it put Jesus there. I know I did it. My pride became a nail in Jesus' hand, my unbelief, a spear in his side. How can you see the cross, not hate sin? There he is, he's hanging on my cross. You know, that cross is still for thieves and transgressors and evildoers. You feel like you're not good enough for church. Feel like you're not good enough for heaven, then you're one of the few that finally gets it. You're not. Nobody is. No one could be found worthy, only Jesus is. That's why John wept. You can't make yourself good enough, but then he sees it. The slain lamb is good enough. God forbid, wrote Paul, that I should glory save in the cross of our Lord Jesus Christ. Linda ran an ad October 1992. The phone rang on November 2nd. It was a social services agent. Linda, we think you might be in store for a very Merry Christmas. What? Yeah, this lady called us, and she knows stuff that nobody could possibly know. Should we give her your number? Yeah. When the phone rang later that afternoon, she was so nervous she could barely work up the courage to answer. Mike came up, held her hand. Hello? Hello, is this Linda? Yeah. Is this my mom? Mom, I can't believe you saw my ad on that one day that I ran it. Honey, I've been reading the paper every day for your whole life waiting for that ad. I haven't missed a day in 42 years. Do you know what happens when you send up your prayer tonight? Do you know what happens? God says, I've been waiting every day. I saw you born. I followed you. I saw what people did to you. I have seen every minute of it, and I've been waiting your whole life for this minute. Do you know why the thief doesn't have a name? If the thief had a name, he'd look like somebody else. Without a name, he looks exactly like you.
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2: 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It is now standard care in the United States and Canada for all pregnant women to be tested for GBS at 35 to 37 weeks of pregnancy. Make sure that you are tested during each pregnancy for GBS.
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0: Tim Zimmerman, King's Brass, will perform hymn classics with a contemporary twist at Houghton Lake Global Methodist Church on June 24th at 7 o'clock p.m., featuring three trumpets, three trombones, tuba, and keyboards, blending instruments appreciated across generations for over 40 years. Once again, Tim Zimmerman, King's Brass, will perform hymn classics with a contemporary twist at Houghton Lake Global Methodist Church on June 24th at 7 o'clock p.m.
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2: Hi folks, Jelaine Fenner here. 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Jesus says, "Surely I am coming quickly." 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

0: Now the weather forecast for Strong Tower Radio. For Michigan's UP, today will be mostly sunny with a high near 69 degrees with a west wind at around 10 miles per hour. Tonight we'll have a 30% chance of showers and thunderstorms mainly before 9 p.m., mostly cloudy then gradually becoming mostly clear with lows at around 50 degrees. For northern Michigan, today will be sunny with a high near 74 degrees with a west wind at around 10 miles per hour. And for tonight we'll be partly cloudy with lows at around 48 degrees. For southern Michigan, today will be sunny with a high near 73 degrees. And for tonight will be mostly cloudy, then becoming clear towards daybreak with a low of around 54 degrees. For central Illinois, today will be sunny with a high near 74 degrees, with a calm wind becoming west at around 5 miles per hour. And for tonight will be mostly clear with lows at around 56 degrees, with a south-southwest wind at around 3 to 7 miles per hour. For Strong Tower Radio, I'm meteorologist Tricia Cook.
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2: Fresh manna fell to the ground as a gift from God while the Israelites were in the wilderness. This is what they ate for 40 years. It was fresh from the ovens of heaven, baked by the master baker himself. How the Israelites must have anticipated the taste and the smell of each morning's delivery. Just like the Israelites, you too can now experience the taste and smell of fresh manna. 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And now, here's Pastor Rod.
3: Good afternoon, everyone. I want you to open up your Bibles to Judges chapter 13. The title of our message today is Train Up a Child. And let's begin with a word of prayer. Oh, loving Father, we have opened up the Word of Life, and we need the Holy Spirit to guide us, to give us wisdom, to speak to our hearts and minds, draw us near to you,

Here in Judges chapter 13, look with me, starting in verse 1, it says, "Again the children of Israel did evil in the sight of the Lord, and the Lord delivered them into the hands of the Philistines for 40 years. I'm going to pause there for a moment. We'll come back to verse 2. But you'll remember that as long as Moses was leading the children of Israel, there were some rebellion, but for the most part, they were following the will of God. And then Moses died, and Joshua took over, and Joshua led them into the promised land, and there were some challenges that they faced along the way, but for the most part, they were following God. And then when Joshua died, you had the elders that were there with Joshua, and when they all died, the book of Judges tells us that the children of Israel began to do evil in the eyes of the Lord. They began to worship idols and move away from God, and it even goes as far as to say that everyone did what was right in their own eyes. And so we come from that point here. God had often allowed difficulty to come against Israel to try and draw them back to Himself. He would raise up a prophet or a judge, and they would follow him for a while, and then they would fall away again. And then when the children of Israel would cry out to God, then he would raise up another judge. And here we have this story. And if we look back at verse 2, it says, "Now there was a certain man from Zorah of the family of the Danites, whose name was Manoah, and his wife was barren and had no children. And the angel of the Lord appeared to the woman and said to her, 'Indeed, now you are barren and have borne no children, but you shall conceive and bear a son. Now, therefore, please be careful not to drink wine or similar drink, or not to eat anything unclean. For behold, you shall conceive and bear a son, and no razor shall come upon his head. For the child shall be a Nazarite to God from the womb, and he shall begin to deliver Israel out of the hands of the Philistines.'" Can you imagine such a scene? In the beginning, God had made Adam and Eve, and one of the first commandments that He gave them was to be fruitful and multiply. In other words, God wanted them to have children. If we go back to Genesis chapter 1 and we look at verse 28, it says that God blessed them and God said to them, "Be fruitful and multiply and fill the earth and subdue it." God had an expectation for Adam and Eve, and that is that they would have children, and they and their children would rule the earth. Well, of course, we know that it didn't turn out that way. But I mention this because I want you to understand that from the beginning, it was believed that children were a blessing from God. In Psalm 127, verse 3, it says, "Behold, children are a heritage from the Lord. The fruit of the womb is a reward." Now, because it was believed that children were a blessing from God, if there was a woman in those days that could not have a child, if she was barren, then she was looked upon differently by the people. There are many Old Testament stories about women who were not able to have children and how they cried out to the Lord and how the Lord would have mercy on them, because they were often seen by the people as being under a curse of God. They even viewed themselves as being cursed or being punished. And so
There are many stories in the Old Testament that we can look at as

0: examples. One example is Abraham and Sarah. She was barren. She was not able to have children. But God had promised Abraham that he would have a son, and through him, he would have so many descendants, it would be like trying to count the stars or count the sand of the sea. And Sarah was, because of the stigma that came along with not having children, she wanted a child so bad, she couldn't wait on the Lord to deliver on that promise. And so she took her handmaid, Hagar, gave it to Abraham, hoping that there would be a child, a son, that she could raise upon her knee as her own. And of course, you know, it didn't turn out that way. And then there's the story of Hannah. Hannah was married, and she too was not able to conceive. And yet her husband was married to another woman, and she had many children. In fact, she ridiculed, she persecuted Hannah, made her feel terrible because she couldn't have children. And so Hannah cries out to the Lord. She says to God, "If you will give me a son, I will lend him to you for the whole of his life." And of course, she does then conceive, and she has Samuel, and she gives him to the Lord, and he becomes a great prophet in Israel. As you read through the Old Testament, you will find that there are many stories about women who were desiring to have children and to have the joy of seeing their children to grow up and serve the Lord. And now, after many years of not being able to have a child, now the wife of Manoah, she has the angel of the Lord come and visit her and tell her that she is going to have a son. Can you imagine the excitement? Can you imagine the joy in her heart as she's told, after all of this time, now she's finally going to conceive? Let's pick up the story. Look with me here. "Now there was a certain man from Zorah of the family of the Danites, whose name was Manoah. And his wife was barren and had no children. And the angel of the Lord appeared to the woman and said to her, 'Indeed, now you are barren and have borne no children, but you shall conceive and bear a son. Now, therefore, please be careful not to drink wine or similar drink and not to eat anything unclean. For behold, you shall conceive and bear a son, and no razor shall come upon his head. For the child shall be a Nazarite to God from the womb, and he shall begin to deliver Israel out of the hand of the Philistines.'" And now the angel of the Lord has come to her, and notice what she does. Verse 6. "So the woman came and told her husband, saying, 'A man of God came to me, and his countenance was like the countenance of the angel of God, very awesome, but I did not ask him where he was from, and he did not tell me his name. And he said to me, Behold, you shall conceive and bear a son. Now drink no wine or similar drink, nor eat anything unclean, for the child shall be a Nazarite to God from the womb to the day of his death." Husbands, fathers, grandfathers, great-grandfathers, let me ask you a question. Put yourself in the place of Manoah. His wife has not been able to have a child. And now finally, she comes to you and she says, "The angel of the Lord told me I'm going to have a son." How would you respond? Would you be like Sarah when she was told that she was in her old age going to bear a son? Would you laugh? Would you ridicule her and tell her she's crazy? Would you call her a foolish woman? You're beyond those years. How would you respond? I'd like you to notice how Manoah responds. Look with me here in verse 8. Then Manoah prayed to the Lord and said, "O my Lord, please let the man of God whom you sent come to us again and teach us what we shall do for the child who is to be born." In other words, Manoah is saying, "Lord, how are we to raise this child? How shall we bring him up? What shall we teach him?" Brothers and sisters, that's the question that all parents have, isn't it? You have this child and there's no owner's manual that comes with it. You have the baby, they send you home, now go take care of it. And we all have this question, how am I to raise this child? So we can sympathize with Manoah, can't we? He's asking the most important question that a parent can ask. But Manoah should have realized that God had already told him how to raise this child. All he needed to do would be go to the scriptures, because this Bible has all of the answers to all of life's problems. And if you want to know how to raise your child, you go to the book. Manoah should have gone to the scriptures, like Deuteronomy chapter 4, verse 9, which says, "Only give heed to yourself and keep your soul diligently, so that you do not forget the things which your eyes have seen, and they do not depart from your heart all the days of your life, but make them known to your sons and your grandsons." Moses is here instructing the children of Israel that they are to remember what the Lord has done in their lives, and they are to share that with their children and teach their children and their grandchildren, so that those children will have a desire to know God, and that it will not be forgotten what God has done in the past. Moses instructed the people to do this because he understood that there were going to be generations of Israelites who had not seen what God did in Egypt. There were going to be generations of children that did not see what God did at the Red Sea, that did not see what God did at Mount Sinai and the giving of the Ten Commandments. There would be generations of children that did not see what happened when God brought the children of Israel to the Promised Land, how they rejected God and He had to take them back out into the wilderness for 40 years, but there would be many that didn't see how God provided for them in those 40 years. There would be many that did not see how God eventually, after that 40 years, did bring them to the Promised Land, and how they came into the Promised Land. The walls of Jericho fell. There were people that were greater in number. There were the giants that were in the land that were defeated because God was leading them. And God wanted the children of Israel to share the past with their children, so that it wouldn't be forgotten what God had done, so that they would grow up having the expectation that God would be working for them in their lives as well. Now we know that any two people who are opposite in sex can have a child. But it takes a lot more to train a child to have knowledge and understanding of God. I want you to listen to something that Solomon said in Proverbs 22, verse 6. He says, "Train up a child in the way he should go. And when he is old, he will not depart from it." Now, I don't need to see your hands. I want to ask you a rhetorical question. But how many of you parents, how many of you grandparents, you great-grandparents, how many of you understand that you are training your children even though you may be doing very little to formally educate them? You realize that you're training your children, right? Because children learn from the behaviors of their parents, even when the parents are not trying to specifically train the child. We are all products of our environment. I know that there are some things that my parents taught me that they probably didn't realize they were doing. I'm certain that there were things that I was teaching my children, even though I didn't intend to do it. But Solomon, the wisest man that ever lived, tells us to train up a child. And so the question really is, how do we train them? What does that mean? What does that look like? And so I got out my concordance. I got out my lexicon. I got out my Bible dictionary, and I looked up that word, train. And it's interesting to know that that word that is in the Hebrew that's translated to train up, that word is the word hanak. And it's interesting that that word actually has four definitions. It has a definition meaning to narrow, to initiate, to discipline, and to dedicate. What Solomon is saying here in this one word, hanuk, train up, is a lot deeper than we might think if we just do a casual reading of that sentence. And so we need to know, what does Solomon mean when he uses this word that we translate into English, to train up a child? First of all, that first definition is to narrow. Now, something that is smaller in width is something that we would refer to as narrow, isn't it? This word carries with it, being narrow means to be a limited amount. And it means to set margins and constraints. And so one of the meanings that Solomon has in his mind when he uses this word that should be done with a child means that we are to set boundaries for that child. Amen? Some limitations as to what they can do. And you know, our society has done that in a very general way. Here in America, there is a law that has been established that a child cannot legally drink alcohol until the age of 21. Many states have laws, some of various ages, when a child can legally get a driver's license and drive a car. And so in a very general way, society has done this, but as Christians, you and I, in our narrowing, it should go much further than that, shouldn't it? As a parent, you should know what your children are doing. As an adult, I've many times given up secrets of the things that I did as a teenager. And my mom would look at me with this horrified look and say, "Where was I?" Right? I'm not saying anything bad against my mother. I'm just pointing out the fact that if we are narrowing, then we should know what our children are doing. We should know what they are listening to, what they are watching. We should know what they are doing when they're hanging out with their friends. We should know if they are doing things that we wouldn't want them to do. We need to set up boundaries. We need to set up limitations for what they can get into on the internet. And so we need to narrow the way. And when we think about narrowing, it really should remind us of something that Jesus said in Matthew chapter 7, verse 13 and 14. He said, "Narrow is the gate. For the gate is wide and the way is broad that leads to destruction, and there are many who enter through it. For the gate is small and the way is narrow that leads to life, and there are few who find it." Jesus is talking here about eternal life. And he's telling us that the way to heaven is narrow. And there are few that find it. And so if we want our children to find their way to heaven, we need to put them on that narrow path. Because broad is the way that leads to destruction. And if it's important for eternal life to narrow the way for our children, then it makes sense that it's also important for the life on this earth too, isn't it? I want you to think for a moment of children that you may know or that you've seen that have grown up without boundaries, or perhaps very few boundaries. What are they like today? It's very interesting that there was some research that was done on men and women who were in prison. And they interviewed them, and the majority of them said that they did not have boundaries growing up. And they wished that they had, because by not having those boundaries, that's what led them to get into trouble. And so as parents, our primary job is to protect our children. And to do this, we must narrow the way. We must set those limitations. We must set those boundaries until they are ready to take on more responsibility, until they are ready to make wise decisions. Now, the next work in that Hebrew word, hanuk, is the definition to initiate. And to initiate means to bring into practice and to teach the fundamentals. Most parents understand that their primary responsibility is to prepare their children for the things of the world, to prepare them to live in the world and to prepare them for eternal life. And in order to accomplish this, we must initiate them. That term, meaning bring into practice, means to bring something to them in such a way that it becomes a part of who they are. It becomes their lifestyle. They naturally live that way that you have initiated them, that you have brought into practice for them. It becomes the only way, or the primary way, to do something. For parents, that means that we have to shape their character. We have to shape their responses to the things that happen to them. Let me give you an example of this. When your child is small, they're at the point where they're able to walk, you take them outside to play in the yard. And one of the first things that you would initiate with taking them into the yard, one of the first things that you would do to bring into practice is you would say to them, don't go out in the street. And as a parent, you are hovering over them. You're allowing them that freedom to play in the yard, but you're keeping one eye on them. And as they wander towards the street, you run over there and you get in between them and the street and you pick them up and you bring them back. You have this practice that you are doing with them. And then as that child gets a little bigger and a little more able to understand the concepts that you're trying to teach them, you get to the place where you say to that child, don't go into the street. And then when they are going that way, you eventually get to a place where you tell them, but if you're going to go into the street, look both ways before you do. You are initiating them. You are bringing into practice good things that they need for their protection. You're still watching them, not necessarily hovering over them, but keeping one eye on them. When you see them running towards the street, chasing that ball, the first thing you do is you look both ways. And if there's a car coming, you jump up, you run, and when they're right there, you're watching, and if they're not going to stop, you yell, stop. You grab them. You pull them back. What did I tell you? You've got to look before both ways. The car goes by, it scares them, and they go, and eventually they get to the place where they look before they leap. This initiation is where we are defining the choices that they will make. It also means to teach them the fundamentals, and that is the daily practice as a parent. We teach our children the fundamentals of cleaning, of cooking, of driving a car. We teach them good study habits for school. We teach them good hygiene, and the list goes on and on as we are teaching them the fundamentals. To initiate means we must slowly bring our children into the ways of the world. Not to live the ways of the world, but to recognize them and to reject those things that are not fitting into that narrowing. The third word in the Hebrew definition of train is to discipline. Unfortunately, the popular belief today is that children When they are born, they are pure, but they grow up and they are socialized into harmful creatures and they learn bad behavior. Unfortunately, that's much of the teaching today. And based on this, discipline is viewed as an archaic way of the past. It's viewed as a form of abuse, especially if you do it in public. And I know that out of all of us that are sitting here today, if we were to take a survey, that we would have many different views on what we think it means to discipline. There would be some who would say that there must be a corporal punishment, there must be spanking. There would be others that would say there never should be. There would be some that maybe would have a little bit of both in there. And I know that as a parent, I made a lot of mistakes. So nobody wants to hear what I have to say about discipline. We want to know what the Word of God says, amen? And so we've got to review the Scriptures to know what it means to discipline. So let me share with you some of the things that Solomon, the wisest man who ever lived, had to say about discipline. I want you to notice an example that he gives of someone who refuses to listen. He's talking about himself here, and he says in Proverbs 5, 12 through 14, "How I have hated instruction, and my heart spurned reproof. I have not listened to the voice of my teachers, nor inclined my ear to my instructors. I was almost in utter ruin." Here we see Solomon saying that someone who refuses to listen, someone who will not learn, it will lead to their ruin. I remember as a teenager growing up, my dad used to say something to me that I hated. He said to me, "I taught you everything I know, and you still don't know nothing." And I hated that until I got older and had children of my own and realized that what he was saying to me is, "I'm trying to teach you, boy, but you're not listening." And so Solomon tells us it can lead to our ruin. Here's something else that he has to say about discipline being both corrective and preventive. He says in Proverbs 22, verse 13 and 14, "Do not hold back discipline from the child. Although you strike him with the rod, he will not die. You shall strike him with the rod and rescue his soul from Sheol." Discipline is intended to correct an immediate problem, but it is also intended to be preventive, so that child would learn not to do that again. Corporal punishment is meant to correct actions and prevent future ones. It is not meant to harm the child. In other words, that punishment should not be meted out in a moment of frustration, should not be handed down in a moment of anger, but rather it is something designed to correct an immediate problem and to prevent future problems. And the thing that we need to realize is that correction, that discipline, must be done in love. In those interviews with those men and women who were incarcerated in prison that I mentioned earlier, many of them stated that they wished that they had been punished as a child. Because they now, in seeing the consequences, can look back and see that if they would have been corrected at an earlier age, it might have led them away from the things that got them in trouble. But what's even more interesting about that is they said that they wished they had been punished because then they would have known that their parents loved them. Isn't that amazing? When discipline is carried out in the appropriate way, the children understand that the root of discipline is love. This is actually spiritual. Notice in Proverbs 13, verse 24, Solomon says, "He who withholds his rod hates his son, but he who loves him disciplines him." I have two examples to share with you in that. I remember when I was a young parent, I was at my parents' home with my children, and they were running around like little hellions. And I yelled at them. And I got their attention, and they stopped. And they went away. And my mother looked at me, and she said, "Why did you yell at them?" And I said, "Mom, you saw them. They were out of control. They weren't listening. I needed to raise my voice and get their attention." And she said, "No, you don't. You just need to be smarter than they are." And I sat there and I thought about what she was saying. And within a half an hour, my children were running around again. And she looked at me, she knew I was about ready to explode, and she says, "Watch this." And she said, "Hey kids, come here." And they all came around her, and she took them off into an activity that totally distracted them, quieted them down, and they sat down there like little angels. Well, you know, I didn't know the Lord then, and it didn't change my parenting techniques. But I've never forgotten it. And when you look at what Solomon is saying here, he who withholds his rod hates his son, but he who loves him disciplines him diligently. When I think of a rod, I think of the Board of Education. But I remember years ago, I knew a young pastor who had two children, and I was watching him, how he was training his children. And then he had a third. And when that third child, when that boy was about 2 years old, he was in that terrible two stage, and he was terrible. This boy got into everything. And I was over at his house one time, and this boy is out of control, and this guy goes over and he takes his son and he sets him on his knee and he holds him there. And that boy didn't want to be held. He was going to force his will upon his dad. He was squirming. He was crying. He was determined that he was going to do what he wanted to do. And I thought to myself, that boy needs a hand. But that father held that boy, and he did not let him go. until he calmed down. And 2 or 3 years later, that boy, now being a 5-year-old, he was still a little hyper. He was running around, and his dad said to him, called his name. He said, "Come here." And that boy came to him. And he said, "Sit down." And that boy sat down. And I don't think that he was doing it out of fear of his dad, but rather that his dad had disciplined him with the rod. He, instead of beating him with a rod, he held him there until he learned to listen to his dad. And I thought, wow. There's that extreme when a child is willfully disobedient, and it may come to that. But I think that when Solomon is talking about withholding the rod, I think there are many levels of discipline. And you would hope that in dealing with your children, in disciplining them, you would never have to get to the point where you would have to use that Board of Education. Discipline purges children of foolishness. Now, you all know that children sometimes are just foolish. And there are times of being foolish that we might just ignore. And there are other times when something needs to be done in order to purge them of that foolishness. In Proverbs chapter 22, verse 15, it says, "Foolishness is bound up in the heart of a child. The rod of discipline will remove it far from him." Again, I think it's speaking of various levels of discipline. To discipline a child means to deter them from foolishness. If we are going to train our children to walk with God, we must discipline. And finally, the word in the Hebrew, hanuk, that final definition of train, means to dedicate. To dedicate means to set apart. And today, Aaron and Michelle want to dedicate their son Emery to the Lord. They have chosen to set their son apart for the work of God. This is not going to replace their son growing up and making his own decision to accept Christ. But it does mean that they are also dedicating themselves to raising that child in the way of the Lord. They are going to do everything that they can to teach that child the way that he should go. Moses told the children of Israel in our scripture reading this morning in Deuteronomy chapter 6, verse 4 through 9, "Hear, O Israel, the Lord is our God, the Lord is one. You shall love the Lord your God with all of your heart, with all of your soul, and with all of your might. These words which I am commanding you today shall be on your heart. You shall teach them diligently to your sons, and you shall talk of them when you sit in your house, and when you walk by the way, and when you lie down, and when you rise up. You shall bind them as a sign on your hand, and they shall be as frontlets of your forehead. You shall write them on the doorposts of your house and on your gates. As parents, our first responsibility is to be faithful to the Lord and model to them a life surrendered to Christ. That is the first step. And then the second step is that we must teach our children about God. And Moses says, you teach them what the Lord has done in the past. You teach them of what He has done in Israel. You teach them of what He has done in your life. You teach them about what Jesus Christ did for you in dying on the cross. You point them to Jesus. And we need to remember, if we do not teach our children at home, then we are not going to equip them to handle the things that are going on in our society and to be able to make a decision to reject those things that lead them away from God. And when we dedicate our children to God, we are coming into agreement with God that we will do whatever we can to make sure that our children are brought up to be strong, secure, and knowledgeable of Him, and hope and pray that when that child is of that age of accountability, that they will choose for themselves to accept Him as their Lord and Savior. We want to teach them by narrowing the way. We want to train them by initiating with them the way they should go. We want to train them by disciplining them and by dedicating them.
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0: Now the weather forecast for Strong Tower Radio. For Michigan's UP, a 70% chance of showers and thunderstorms today. Skies will be partly to mostly cloudy, with highs up to 61 degrees. A 30% chance of showers early Tuesday night. Will stay mostly cloudy, with lows down to 46 degrees. For northern Michigan, an 80% chance of showers and thunderstorms this afternoon. Highs up to 72 degrees, with a southwestern breeze. Our 80% chance of showers will continue on early Tuesday night. Our lows will be back down to 47 degrees. For southern Michigan, an 80% chance of showers and thunderstorms this afternoon. Highs will be up to 74 degrees with a southwestern breeze up to 15 miles an hour. Our 80% chance of showers continues overnight. Lows down to 54 degrees with winds out of the southwest. And for central Illinois, an 80% chance of showers and thunderstorms this afternoon. Highs up to 75 degrees with a southwestern breeze up to 20 miles an hour. Mostly clear skies do return overnight, with lows back down to 55 degrees. For Strong Tower Radio, I'm meteorologist Scott Cook.
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6: Now King Achish had given the city of Ziklag to David as a home for him and his 600 men and their families. While dwelling in this isolated town, David made raids upon the Geshurites, the Gezrites, and the Amalekites, all of whom were foes of Israel. He left none alive to carry the tidings back to King Achish. But all the while, King Achish supposed that David was warring against the people of Israel. He was sure that David was won over completely to the cause of the Philistines.
7: David has made his people, the Israelites, to utterly abhor him. Yes, David shall be my servant forever. With his help, I should be able to win a war against his people and destroy King Saul.
6: To all appearances, David and his band had come to settle permanently in the land of Philistia.
8: But someday, David, King Achish will get wise to what you're really doing on these raids. Or he'll expect you to help him fight our people, the Israelites. You haven't forgotten that God has chosen you to be the next king of Israel.

0: That you and your men are to go out with me in the army.
1: Yes, your majesty. You shall know what your servant can do.
0: I knew I could depend on you, David. I will make you my bodyguard forever. Have your men here, armed and ready to march at sunup day after tomorrow.
1: God of Abraham, Isaac, and Jacob, I, thy servant David, am in trouble. I know that I should not have come to Philistia without thy bidding, and I've deceived Achish into believing that I and my men are the friends of the Philistines and the enemies of Israel. Now he's commanded me to join him in battle against my own people, O God, against thy people. But I cannot, I will not fight against my brethren. Yet, for the time being, until you show me what I should do, what course I should take, I must march to war with the Philistines. Oh, God, I pray, forgive me of my sins and mistakes, and show me how I may separate myself from these Philistines.
2: Ambassador from Egypt, I shall consider the proposal of your king and let you know. You may withdraw.
3: Thank you, your majesty. Long live the king.
2: Yes, yes. Abner.
4: Yes, your majesty.
2: Who's next?
4: A messenger from King Achish, the Philistine, your majesty.
2: What does he want?
4: He wouldn't say, your majesty. He insists on delivering the message to you in person.
2: Do you think it might be a declaration of war?
4: It's possible, your majesty. While we've been busy hunting David and his men, the Philistines have been capturing much of our outlying territory.
2: How many men do they have in their army now?
4: I don't know, your majesty. We do have reports, however, that David and his men have joined forces with him.
2: Are you sure of this?
4: Quite.
2: That miserable traitor. How dare he fight against his own countrymen? I'll show in that heathen Philistine. Let me hear what he has to say.
4: Yes, your majesty. The messenger from King Achish to see his majesty Saul, great and mighty, king of Israel.
2: You may come forward.
3: Long live the king.
2: State your mission.
3: Achish, mighty king and lord of the Philistines, sends this message unto Saul, great king of Israel. I do hereby declare war upon the Israelites. 5 days from this day, I and my army shall be camped at Shunem, there to engage the armies of Israel in battle. Signed by Achish, king of all the Philistines.
5: Men, soldiers, quiet, please. Your leader David, future king of Israel, wishes your attention.
1: Men, we've been through much together, from the cave of Adullam up to the present. We're bound together by mutual desires, ambitions, hopes and fears. We're about to join the Philistines in marching to war against our own people, the Israelites. Now I know as well as you do that it's not God's desire that we fight against our brethren. Therefore, I promise you that we'll not actually take up weapons against the armies of Israel. However, we must march by the side of the Philistines. Just where our cooperation with them will cease, I do not know. But it will. We march to Gath in exactly 1 hour.
0: Come forward, David.
1: Long live the king.
0: I'll have my general take care of food for your men. You will eat with my officers.
1: Thank you, your majesty. Long live the king. Long live the king.
6: On the march to Shunem, a distance of around 90 miles, the lords of the Philistines led the way, while King Achish, with David and his men, bring up the rear. Eventually, the Philistines and David make camp on the plains of Shunem, while King Saul and his army pitch camp on the slopes of Mount Gilboa. Only a few miles separate the two camps. The situation for David and his men has not changed. Yet he's determined to remain true to his own nation and people, though just how he does not know.

0: captains and soldiers of Philistia, on the morrow we do battle against the Israelites. Tomorrow, every man of you with spears and with swords, with arrows and with horses and chariots shall fight the Israelite dogs. Until we have once and for all defeated Saul and his armies and driven them off the face of the earth. The gods of Philistia will be with you. So fight, men! Fight! Fight!
1: Your Majesty, may we have a word with you?
0: Yes, General. What may I do for you and your fellow officers?
1: We want to inquire of you, what are these Hebrews doing here?
0: Hebrews?
1: David and his men.
0: Why, David is my servant, my friend. Ever since he joined me, I have found no fault in him.
1: In the heat of battle, he may turn against us.
0: Not David.
1: He shall not go down with us to battle. Did he not slay our champion, the great Goliath? And is he not the same David about whom the women sang, Saul has slain his thousands and David his 10,000s?
0: Yes, I'll admit that.
1: Your Majesty, we do not believe that David will fight against his own people. In battle, he will turn on us and inflict greater harm than would the whole of Saul's army. We will not have this man among us. Send him back to Ziklag.
0: I'll talk to David. David, I have a delicate subject about which to speak with you. You know, David, that I'm your friend, don't you?
2: Of course, Your Majesty.
0: And that I consider you my friend.
2: I'm honored, Your Majesty.
0: As surely as your God lives, David, I haven't found a single thing wrong with you from the day you came seeking protection. Nevertheless, David, the officers of my court don't think... they're not your friends like I am. It's just that my officers and princes don't want you in the battle tomorrow. To please me, will you and your men return to Ziklag in the morning as soon as it's daylight? Will you, David?
2: I humbly submit to the wishes of His Majesty. At sunup, we shall return to Ziklag.
3: Thus, David's prayer that he would be relieved of his duty to fight against his own people was answered. The snare in which he had become entangled was broken, and he was set free. Now the Philistines were encamped at Shunem, while Saul and his forces were assembled on the slopes of Mount Gilboa. As the day drew to a close, King Saul, looking down from the top of the mountain, gets a commanding view of the Philistine army nestled at the base of Moreh, some 4 or 5 miles away. As he gazes upon the Philistine host, he is afraid, and his heart trembles greatly.
4: Long live the king! You sent for me, Your Majesty.
5: Yes, Abner. What do you think of it?
4: Think of what, Your Majesty?
5: Do we have a chance against the Philistines?
4: I don't see why not, Your Majesty.
5: They far outnumber us.
4: We've been outnumbered before and won. And remember, O King, it was on this plain that lies before us that Gideon, with only 300 men, put to flight the hosts of Midian.
5: Well, if we were up against just the Philistines, I'd say yes, but David is on their side, and God seems to be with David while he has forsaken me. I can't fight the Philistines and God.
4: Then there's only one thing to do, Your Majesty. Get God on your side.
5: Oh, you talk like an idiot. How can I get God on my side? I rejected the counsel of his prophet Samuel when he was alive. I have exiled David, the chosen of God, and I have even slain the priests of the Lord.
4: Need Saul, the son of Kish, be reminded how to solicit God's help?
5: Oh, all right. See that I am not disturbed until I call for you.
4: Yes, Your Majesty. Long live the king! Long live the king!
5: Oh, God. I come to thee now, in the time of my trouble, for help. Show me what to do, that I may utterly rout the host of the Philistines. Show me in a dream exactly what I must do.
3: But the Lord answered him not by a dream.
5: Send a prophet to me then, O God, to show me the right course of action to defeat the Philistines.
3: But the Lord answered him not by a prophet.
5: Then send one of thy priests to me with instructions from thee, O God.
3: But the Lord answered him not by a priest.
5: Abner, do you happen to know where there is a woman who is a medium?
4: A sorceress, your majesty?
5: Yes, one who can answer questions by a familiar spirit.
4: But your majesty, the law of Moses clearly states that sorcerers are to be put to death. And by your own orders, these persons have been killed.
5: I know. But surely some manage to escape. Find one. One near here that I can go to see tonight.
4: But... Yes, your majesty. Long live the king! Long live the king!
5: Abner, did you find one? A woman with a familiar spirit?
4: Yes, your majesty. There's one at Endor, living in a cave.
5: You're sure of it?
4: My information is reliable.
5: Do you know how to get there?
4: Yes, your majesty, but she won't see you. You're the king. She'd be afraid for her life.
5: She won't know me. I'll remove my royal robes and dress like one of the soldiers. Select one of your best men, one who can be trusted. We'll start for Endor at once, the three of us.
4: Yes.
5: And hurry. I'll disguise myself and be ready to go.
4: There's a ditch right here, your majesty. Step carefully. Almost through the enemy lines, your majesty. Just a few more yards and we'll be safe.
5: Is this it?
4: The entrance to the cave is just ahead of us, behind those bushes. You want me to go ahead and seek entrance?
5: No, certainly not. I don't want to give any clue that I'm Saul. Now remember, I'm just an ordinary man.
4: Yes, your majesty.
5: Don't call me your majesty.
4: Yes, sir.
5: Come on, then. Let's go. Now, what shall I do?

0: It isn't very light in
1: here. I am the sorceress of Endor. You are so perplexed. Cross my palm with gifts, and you shall have an answer of peace. Oh, yes, these are rich gifts. I perceive that you are not ordinary soldiers.
2: Divine for me by a spirit, and bring up for me whomever I shall name to you.
1: Dear and familiar spirits, me? Surely you know what King Saul has done? How he has cut off the mediums and the wizards from the land? Why then are you laying a snare for my life to bring about my death?
2: Have no fear. As the Lord lives, no punishment shall come upon you for this thing.
1: Whom shall I bring up?
2: Bring up Samuel for me.
1: Samuel?
2: Samuel the prophet. He died quite some time ago. I've got to see him. Talk to him.

0: have you deceived me? You are not a common soldier. You are Saul, the king.
1: Fear not, madam. You shall not be harmed. Only bring up Samuel for me. Did you see something?
0: I did.
1: What did you see?
0: I see a god coming up out of the earth.
1: What is his appearance?
0: Perhaps an old man is coming up. He is wrapped in a robe.
1: It must be Samuel. I shall bow before him.

0: Samuel, are you truly Samuel?
1: Why have you disturbed me by bringing me up?
0: I'm in great distress, for the Philistines are warring against me, and God has turned away from me and answers me no more, either by prophets or by dreams. Therefore I have summoned you to tell me what I shall do.
1: Why then do you ask me? Since the Lord has turned from you and become your enemy. The Lord has done to you as he has spoken. For the Lord has torn the kingdom out of your hand and given it to your neighbor, David.
0: Tell me, is there no hope of winning the war on the morrow against the Philistines?
1: The Lord will give Israel, also with you, into the hand of the Philistines.
0: Oh.
1: Moreover,

0: Tomorrow I die.
1: His Majesty fell to the ground as if dead.
2: He's not dead, for he is still breathing. He has only fainted, but take him out of here.
1: He could have fainted. He's eaten nothing today or this night.
2: He has eaten nothing.
1: Your Majesty, can you hear me? He's coming to.
2: Behold, O King, I have taken my life in my hand and have hearkened to what you have said to me. Now you also hearken to me. Let me set a morsel of bread before you and eat that you may have strength when you go on your way.
0: No, I will not eat.
1: But you've got to, Your Majesty. There's a war to be fought tomorrow. Much preparation has to be made, and you must eat so you'll have strength. You must eat!
0: All right, a little.
2: Help the king onto this bed while I go prepare meat for him.
0: Yes. Tomorrow I die. Die! Fresh air again. I feel better now, Abner. Let's go.
1: Should we help you, Your Majesty?
0: No, I'll get back on my own. I am king. King, do you understand? King!
1: Yes, Your Majesty.
0: All right, then. Let's go.
1: We must be careful, Your Majesty. We are not seen or heard by an enemy sentry. We're still in enemy territory.
0: It makes no difference. Tomorrow I die anyway.
1: Certainly you don't believe what that witch said to you, Your Majesty. She's nothing but an
0: imposter.
1: Tomorrow
0: I die, Abner. Tomorrow Satan will exercise his power of death. A power I permitted him to have over me through my obedience to his will instead of the will of God. Tomorrow there comes an end to a life that could have been filled with great success if only...
1: But, Your Majesty, maybe she was wrong. One can't be sure.
0: No, she was right. I chose to forsake God. I was warned, pled with, exhorted, but I would not listen. Tomorrow I pay the penalty of sin and disobedience.
1: It's a beautiful morning. Cheer up, Your Majesty. All is not yet lost.
0: For me it is. Forever lost, Abner.
1: But there is a battle to be won, Your Majesty. The men are ready and waiting. Waiting your command to march.
0: Yes.
1: For their sake, cheer up.
0: Yes, for their sake I must bear up. For the sake of the men. All right, Abner.
1: Men of Israel! Your king, the king chosen by all Israel to lead her armies to victory, wishes to speak to you.
0: Men of Israel, today we face the mighty foe, the Philistines. I call upon you to equip yourselves like men. Be brave, courageous, fight the battle of the living God of... Be strong, be valiant, and... All right, General, all right. Give the command to go forward.
1: Yes, Your Majesty.
3: On the plains of Shunem and the slopes of Mount Gilboa, the armies of Israel and the host of the Philistines closed in mortal combat. Though the fearful scene in the cave of Endor had driven all hope from his heart, Saul fought with desperate valor for his throne and his kingdom.
0: Abner! Abner!
1: Yes, Your Majesty!
0: How is the battle going?
1: We're losing to the enemy, Your Majesty. Many of our men are falling in battle. Others are fleeing before the Philistines and...
0: What about my sons, Abner? Jonathan, Abinadab, Melchizedek.
1: Your Majesty, word has just come. All three of them have fallen before the archers. But they died gloriously for their country and their king.
0: My sons, all of them dead. Oh, because
1: Your Majesty, I shall go now and endeavor to rally our forces for a last-ditch stand.
0: By all means, have
1: Long live the king!
0: Oh, how foolish I have been. Would that I could live over all the... Oh, but I can't. It's too late for that.
3: Now the battle pressed hard upon Saul, and the archers found him.
0: Armor bearer!
4: Yes, Your Majesty.
0: I have been wounded by an arrow. Disabled.
4: I'll call for help, Your Majesty.
0: No,
4: have you surrounded with a guard of soldiers?
0: Oh, no, it's too late. There's no use. Armor bearer, draw your sword and run me through with it.
4: No, Your Majesty, I cannot kill my king.
0: That is a command. Run me through, lest the Philistines find me and make sport of me.
4: Your Majesty, I will not do this evil to my king.
0: You refuse my command, will you? All right, then. I shall take my own sword and fall upon it. Ah!
4: Oh! Your Majesty, you fell on your own sword.
3: And Saul's armor-bearer took his own sword and fell upon it. And he too died with Saul. Thus the first king of Israel perished with the guilt of self-murder upon his soul. His life had been a failure, and he went down in dishonor and despair. Holy Scripture says, "So Saul died for his unfaithfulness. He was unfaithful to the Lord in that he did not keep the command of the Lord, and also consulted a medium, seeking guidance, and did not seek guidance from the Lord."
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8: 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Chapter 18. The Fight Continues. When Andrew made his first trip into China, he had been discouraged at the state of the officially sanctioned churches he saw, and by the fact that the results of the expelled foreign missionaries' work seemed to have evaporated in the face of persecution. But through his friendship with Brother David, Andrew came to see that his assessment of the situation in China had been wrong. Brother David had made numerous trips into China, and he reported that there were two types of churches operating in China, the officially sanctioned churches and also the house churches. Like the underground churches Andrew had encountered in some of the communist countries in Eastern Europe, these latter churches met clandestinely in people's houses and apartments. According to Brother David, the work of the missionaries in China had not withered, but had taken root in these churches. He estimated that millions of Chinese Christians were attending house churches across the country. One of the great needs of these house churches, Andrew learned, was Bibles. Often they were in such short supply that a Bible would be cut apart and sections of it handed around so that people could memorize it. workers from Open Doors soon began smuggling Bibles into China and distributing them to the house churches. But the need always vastly outstripped the supply. Then one day, Andrew and Brother David came up with a bold plan to help the supply side of the equation, Project Pearl. Project Pearl, which was named for the pearl of great price spoken of by Jesus in Matthew 13, was a plan to smuggle 1 million Bibles into China in one shipment. This undertaking was massive, both financially and logistically. The plan was to carry the Bibles by sea to a deserted beach near Swatow, about 100 miles north of Hong Kong. From the beach, Chinese contacts would store and then distribute the Bibles to house churches throughout the country. Andrew was kept busy raising money to pay for the project, which would cost over $7 million, while Brother David and other Open Doors workers planned the logistics of the delivery. A tugboat and a barge were purchased for the project. The tugboat was named Michael, and the barge Gabriella, after the two archangels. The Bibles, packed into 232 one-ton watertight packages, were loaded onto the barge. Each package was roped to the next one. The plan was to float the packages ashore from the barge, using the rope to haul them ashore onto the beach. On the night of June 18, 1981, Operation Pearl got underway. Andrew was excited when word reached him that the operation had worked almost flawlessly. Under the cover of dark, at high tide off Swatow, the 232 packages of Bibles were dumped into the water. Two small boats then pulled the packages connected by the rope to shore, where 2,000 Chinese Christians were waiting to haul the Bibles in and carry them away. When almost all of the Bibles had been pulled ashore, a group of soldiers on patrol happened along. The soldiers seized the remaining Bibles and tossed them back into the ocean. In all, it was estimated that about 10,000 Bibles, 1% of the total delivery, were thrown into the ocean by the soldiers. But Andrew was cheered to hear that the next day, all over Swatow, thousands of copies of black-covered Bibles were seen drying in the sun on the roofs of houses. Andrew was even more delighted with the operation when word reached him several weeks later that all of the Bibles had been successfully delivered to house churches, some of which were thousands of miles away from the beach where the Bibles had been dropped off. By this time, many of the communist countries of Eastern Europe were beginning to allow more Christian freedoms. Yugoslavia now let Bibles enter the country legally, and in East Germany, Andrew was allowed to preach to crowds of up to 4,000 people. By 1985, the communist countries of Eastern Europe were becoming more open toward religious freedom. Much of this came about because of the efforts of Mikhail Gorbachev, the new leader of the Soviet Union. Gorbachev instituted a series of reforms known as glasnost, openness, and perestroika, restructuring, that sought to undo 70 years of economic stagnation and political repression. Despite this growing openness, Andrew was still surprised when in 1988, Gorbachev allowed Open Doors to donate 1 million Russian Bibles in celebration of the 1,000th anniversary of the Russian Orthodox Church. The church then distributed the Bibles throughout the country. This new openness continued to gain momentum, and in November 1989, the Berlin Wall, which had divided East and West Berlin since 1961, was torn down. Now Germans from both sides of the wall could have fellowship together and share their faith freely. The events were astonishing to just about everyone except Brother Andrew, who had prayed and believed for many years that Germany would one day be reunited. In 1991, Andrew traveled to Albania, the country he had previously found to be the most repressive of all the communist countries of Eastern Europe. While there, he was allowed total freedom, and he preached to crowds totaling 8,000 people and openly distributed tens of thousands of copies of the Gospel of John and 7,000 New Testaments. That year he also met with 12 Iranian pastors and their wives to find out how best to serve the Iranian Christians living under the grip of a fundamentalist Muslim government. Not long after the meeting, two of the pastors were imprisoned. They were subsequently released from jail and then mysteriously murdered. Andrew was saddened by the news, but he encouraged Christians everywhere to continue reaching out to Muslims. "We are not fighting the Muslims or the communists. We are fighting the devil," he reminded people wherever he went. That fight continues. In 1995, 67-year-old Brother Andrew stepped down from his role as president of Open Doors. His colleague and fellow Dutchman, Johan Kampanjen, took his place as president, reaffirming the three aims that Andrew had established for the organization. 1. To deliver Bibles by whatever means possible into countries where they have been banned or restricted. 2. To train church leaders living in countries opposed to the gospel. And 3. To support and encourage individual believers who are suffering for their faith. Whenever he can, Brother Andrew travels with Corey to visit and advise the tightly knit group of 350 workers who man the major offices of Open Doors in 17 countries around the world. These workers, along with an army of volunteers, smuggle 1 million Bibles a year into China and hundreds of thousands of copies of the Bible into other closed countries. In 2005, Open Doors celebrated its 50th anniversary. It was hard for Andrew to believe that 50 years had passed since he had sat on the street in Warsaw, Poland, and felt God speak to him from the verse in Revelation chapter 3. "Awake and strengthen what remains and is on the point of death." In the 50 years since then, that is what Andrew had endeavored to do each day of his life. The year before, 2004, Open Doors distributed 5 million Bibles and other Christian material to persecuted Christians. The organization also trained over 138,000 pastors and other church leaders. Today, the book God's Smuggler continues to be a strong seller. Over 12 million copies of the book are now in print in over 40 languages. Andrew often meets Christians in closed countries who have read a banned copy of the book in their own language. In his retirement years, Andrew concentrates his personal efforts on Muslim countries. He believes that Islam may be the biggest threat ever to Christians and their work around the world. His strategy is the same as it has always been: visiting Christians undergoing persecution, bringing them greetings from other Christians, and finding out what they need most to strengthen them in their faith. "You have to be there," Andrew says, referring to Matthew 25. "You cannot give a person something to eat unless you are there. You cannot provide drink or clothes or visit the sick and imprisoned unless you are there." And being there is a message Andrew Vanderbilt has lived for over 50 years. We hope you've enjoyed Brother Andrew, God's Secret Agent, by Janet and Jeff Benge. 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
11: As I opened the gate, the herd trampled past me. Quickly, I scanned the tall prairie grass and gentle hills. Then I saw her, a ewe, struggling to stand. Near her was a newborn lamb. As I ran over to her, I could see her hindquarters had been ripped open. She was in a great deal of pain. Her eyes pleaded with me to take her home. But I couldn't. I wasn't strong enough to carry her. As tears filled my eyes, Wendy gave a low growl. I looked up to see a coyote icily staring at us from a safe distance, angry that we had interrupted his dinner plans. Hi, my name is Susan Payne, and I'm the Development Director at Adventist Frontier Missions. My first story is called Dynamo. When I was a little girl, God gave me experiences to grow my faith in Him. I want to share my stories with you so that your faith can grow too. The first story I want to share is about my dog, Dynamo. When I was 4 years old, I begged and prayed for a dog all of my own. At first, my parents were reluctant because they thought I was too young to care for a puppy. But after months of pleading and showing that I could feed and water a dog every day, they finally said I could have a dog. I was so excited. My mom and I started following up on ads in the paper and leads from friends. But none of the puppies seemed quite right until one day we went to the dog pound and there was the cutest, chubbiest little puppy I'd ever seen. He was so healthy and strong. He looked my face as I picked him up and I knew he was the one. I remember the feeling of satisfaction as I shoved my face into his soft fur. And the pride I felt as I showed him off when we picked up my older brother and sister from school. All the kids crowded around the car to see my puppy. But my puppy didn't stay little very long. Oh no, he grew up to be a huge dog. Because of his strength and power, I called him Dynamo, my yeller dog. I have a picture of us curled up as we took a nap together on the farm's big wraparound porch. And another picture, as he pulled me in my red wagon with a little prairie schooner cover. While he was my gentle friend, he could also be a ferocious guard dog if a stranger ventured into the yard. He would bark and growl to let us know if somebody was there. And if the person seemed threatening, he would bare his teeth and the hair would stand up on his back. Dynamo never had to attack anyone. His presence was enough to keep harm away. Dynamo and I would spend hours roaming the pasture, singing and howling as we walked along. He would also put up with my silliness as I dressed him up in clothes. Dynamo was my best friend. But one year, all of our farm crops failed, and money was extremely tight. My father threatened to get rid of Dynamo because he was eating us out of house and home. I knew my dad was serious. Dynamo was big, and he ate a lot. I was very worried. I needed a miracle, and so I started praying for God to please save my best friend. Within a week of my starting to pray, a letter arrived in our mailbox stating that Dynamo had won second place in a dog food contest, and included was a check that would more than cover his food through the whole winter. I was beside myself with happiness. We could keep Dynamo, and I realized that God had answered my prayer. But even more than that, God had started answering my prayer even before I prayed it. Months before the crisis, my mom had seen an advertisement for a dog food contest, and she suggested that we enter Dynamo. The rules stated that we needed to send in Dynamo's paw print and write a few words about why Dynamo liked their dog food. Now, it was no small feat to get Dynamo's massive paw onto an ink pad. We had to ink each pad of his foot separately because they were so big. Then, when we finally got the entire paw wet with ink, it took several tries before we could get a good, clear print on the paper. Phew, what a chore. Once we finally had the paw print and the letter typed, we mailed it off. As the months passed, we forgot about the contest. Then, right before Christmas, just a few days after my anxious prayer, we got the letter and the check. My entire family was amazed at God's timing. God had been working behind the scenes, and we didn't even know it. God taught me many lessons through this time. He taught me that He's trustworthy and that He is the God who provides. I love Dynamo a lot, but I love God even more.
12: God answers prayers in many ways. You may not feel like God cares about the small things in your life, such as the puppy a little girl desperately loved and was afraid of losing. But God truly cares about all the small things in our lives, including our furry friends. He may answer your prayer long after you've prayed. He may answer your prayer in that very moment. And sometimes, He answers a prayer long before it ever presses on your heart to pray. Next up, Susan will share another adventurous story from when she was a young girl.
11: And now, the second story, Take Me Home. Her fear-filled eyes pleaded with me. Please, take me home. Take me to safety. It was a typical Kansas day, sunny, with puffy white clouds and a brisk southern wind. I'd just gotten off the school bus, quickly changed my clothes, and hurried out to get my German Shepherd friend, Wendy. Together we would do our chores, then herd the sheep from a paddock through a large pasture and into the barn. As Wendy and I neared the paddock, the sheep were looking agitated and huddled near the gate. That's odd, I thought. The sheep were always reluctant to leave the paddock, wanting to snitch a few last yummy mouthfuls of grass before coming in for the night. As I opened the gate, the herd trampled past me. Quickly, I scanned the tall prairie grass and gentle hills. Then I saw her, a ewe, struggling to stand. Near her was a newborn lamb. As I ran over to her, I could see her hindquarters had been ripped open. She was in a great deal of pain. Her eyes pleaded with me to take her home. But I couldn't. I wasn't strong enough to carry her. As tears filled my eyes, Wendy gave a low growl. I looked up to see a coyote icily staring at us from a safe distance, angry that we had interrupted his dinner plans. Likely, he had targeted the lamb, but the ewe had fought to protect her baby. I didn't dare leave the ewe to get help, or the coyote would finish her off. Silently, I pleaded with God to please help us. A few minutes later, I heard the familiar rumble of our green Ford pickup truck. My dad, returning from town where he had picked up some machinery parts, had seen the herd running to the barn. He became concerned when he didn't see me or Wendy, so he quickly hopped in the truck and went looking for us. Soon, my strong father was there to take us home to safety. Gently, we loaded the ewe and a newborn lamb into the bed of the truck. I believe that no experience in life is wasted. That day, my faith in God was strengthened, and I witnessed a powerful illustration of His love. How thankful I am for a God who searches for the lost, the hurt, the wounded. How thankful I am that He protects His children, and that when I admit my weakness and I say, I can't, He displays His power and says, I can. How thankful I am that He's coming back to take us home to a place of peace and safety. How thankful I am for people who support missions. Because of you, the lost are found, and the wounded receive healing. As you pray, give, or go, eternity could be changed for you and for the lost people of this world.

Fathers are truly an important part of a child's life, especially our Heavenly Father. He does so much for us when we are in need. As the shepherd tends to the needs of his flock, so does God tend to the needs of his people. Susan didn't know what to do in the face of danger, but she refused to leave the helpless sheep's side until help arrived at last. When we feel weak, God is there to lift us up. God does not abandon us to our difficulties or dangers. Like the story of Job, God may have let Satan badger, harass, taunt, and strip him of every earthly possession and treasure he had, but God never abandoned him. We should strive to have such a strong faith in God as Job did. 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
2: 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Now, Barbara Caruso continues reading from chapter 74.
3: He went a little distance from them, not so far but that they could both see and hear him, and fell prostrate upon the ground. He felt that by sin he was being separated from his father. The gulf was so broad, so black, so deep, that his spirit shuddered before it. This agony he must not exert his divine power to escape. As man, he must suffer the consequences of man's sin. As man, he must endure the wrath of God against transgression. Christ was now standing in a different attitude from that in which he had ever stood before. His suffering can best be described in the words of the prophet, "Awake, O sword, against my shepherd, and against the man that is my fellow, saith the Lord of hosts." As the substitute and surety for sinful man, Christ was suffering under divine justice. He saw what justice meant. Hitherto he had been as an intercessor for others. Now he longed to have an intercessor for himself. As Christ felt his unity with the Father broken up, he feared that in his human nature, he would be unable to endure the coming conflict with the powers of darkness. In the wilderness of temptation, the destiny of the human race had been at stake. Christ was then conqueror. Now the tempter had come for the last fearful struggle. For this he had been preparing during the 3 years of Christ's ministry. Everything was at stake with him. If he failed here, his hope of mastery was lost. The kingdoms of the world would finally become Christ's. He himself would be overthrown and cast out. But if Christ could be overcome, the earth would become Satan's kingdom, and the human race would be forever in his power. With the issues of the conflict before him, Christ's soul was filled with dread of separation from God. Satan told him that if he became the surety for a sinful world, the separation would be eternal. He would be identified with Satan's kingdom.

will forsake you. Christ's whole being abhorred the thought that those whom he had undertaken to save, those whom he loved so much, should unite in the plots of Satan. This pierced his soul. The conflict was terrible. Its measure was the guilt of his nation, of his accusers and betrayer, the guilt of a world lying in wickedness. The sins of men weighed heavily upon Christ, and the sense of God's wrath against sin was crushing out his life. Behold him contemplating the price to be paid for the human soul. In his agony, he clings to the cold ground as if to prevent himself from being drawn farther from God. The chilling dew of night falls upon his prostrate form, but he heeds it not. From his pale lips comes the bitter cry, O, my Father, if it be possible, let this cup pass from me. Yet even now he adds, Nevertheless, not as I will, but as thou wilt. The human heart longs for sympathy in suffering. This longing Christ felt to the very depths of his being. In the supreme agony of his soul, he came to his disciples with a yearning desire to hear some words of comfort from those whom he had so often blessed and comforted and shielded in sorrow and distress. The one who had always had words of sympathy for them was now suffering superhuman agony, and he longed to know that they were praying for him and for themselves. How dark seemed the malignity of sin! Terrible was the temptation to let the human race bear the consequences of its own guilt, while he stood in the field. If he could only know that his disciples understood and appreciated this, he would be strengthened. Rising with painful effort, he staggered to the place where he had left his companions. But he findeth them asleep. Had he found them praying, he would have been relieved. Had they been seeking refuge in God, that satanic agents might not prevail over them, he would have been comforted by their steadfast faith. But they had not heeded the repeated warning, watch and pray. At first they had been much troubled to see their master, usually so calm and dignified, wrestling with a sorrow that was beyond comprehension. They had prayed as they heard the strong cries of the sufferer. They did not intend to forsake their Lord, but they seemed paralyzed by a stupor which they might have shaken off if they had continued pleading with God. But they did not realize the necessity of watchfulness and earnest prayer in order to withstand temptation. Just before he bent his footsteps to the garden, Jesus had said to the disciples, All ye shall be offended because of me this night. They had given him the strongest assurance that they would go with him to prison and to death. The poor, self-sufficient Peter had added, Although all shall be offended, yet will not I. But the disciples trusted to themselves. They did not look to the mighty Helper as Christ had counseled them to do. Thus, when the Savior was most in need of their sympathy and prayers, they were found asleep. Even Peter was sleeping. And John, the loving disciple who had leaned upon the breast of Jesus, was asleep. Surely the love of John for his master should have kept him awake. His earnest prayers should have mingled with those of his loved Savior in the time of his supreme sorrow. The Redeemer had spent entire nights praying for his disciples, that their faith might not fail. Should Jesus now put to James and John the question he had once asked them? Are ye able to drink of the cup that I shall drink of, and be baptized with the baptism that I am baptized with? They would not have ventured to answer, We are able. The disciples awakened at the voice of Jesus, but they hardly knew him. His face was so changed by anguish. Addressing Peter, Jesus said, Simon, sleepest thou? Couldest not thou watch 1 hour? Watch ye and pray, lest ye enter into temptation. The spirit truly is ready, but the flesh is weak. The

0: weakness of his disciples awakened the sympathy of Jesus. He feared that they would not be able to endure the test which would come upon them in his betrayal and death. He did not reprove them, but said, "Watch ye and pray, lest ye enter into temptation." Even in his great agony, he was seeking to excuse their weakness. "The spirit truly is ready," he said, "but the flesh is weak." Again the Son of God was seized with superhuman agony, and fainting and exhausted, he staggered back to the place of his former struggle. His suffering was even greater than before. As the agony of soul came upon him, his sweat was as if it were great drops of blood falling down to the ground. The cypress and palm trees were the silent witnesses of his anguish. From their leafy branches dropped heavy dew upon his stricken form, as if nature wept over its author, wrestling alone with the powers of darkness. A short time before, Jesus had stood like a mighty cedar, withstanding the storm of opposition that spent its fury upon him. Stubborn wills and hearts filled with malice and subtlety had striven in vain to confuse and overpower him. He stood forth in divine majesty as the Son of God. Now he was like a reed beaten and bent by the angry storm. He had approached the consummation of his work a conqueror, having at each step gained the victory over the powers of darkness. As one already glorified, he had claimed oneness with God. In unfaltering accents, he had poured out his songs of praise. He had spoken to his disciples in words of courage and tenderness. Now had come the hour of the power of darkness. Now his voice was heard on the still evening air, not in tones of triumph, but full of human anguish. The words of the Savior were borne to the ears of the drowsy disciples. "Oh, my Father, if this cup may not pass away from me except I drink it, thy will be done." The first impulse of the disciples was to go to him, but he had bidden them tarry there, watching unto prayer. When Jesus came to them, he found them still sleeping. Again, he had felt a longing for companionship, for some words from his disciples which would bring relief and break the spell of darkness that well nigh overpowered him. But their eyes were heavy, neither wist they what to answer him. His presence aroused them. They saw his face marked with the bloody sweat of agony, and they were filled with fear. His anguish of mind they could not understand. His visage was so marred more than any man, and his form more than the sons of men. Turning away, Jesus sought again his retreat and fell prostrate, overcome by the horror of a great darkness. The humanity of the Son of God trembled in that trying hour. He prayed not now for his disciples, that their faith might not fail, but for his own tempted, agonized soul. The awful moment had come, that moment which was to decide the destiny of the world. The fate of humanity trembled in the balance. Christ might even now refuse to drink the cup apportioned to guilty man. It was not yet too late. He might wipe the bloody sweat from his brow and leave man to perish in his iniquity. He might say, "Let the transgressor receive the penalty of his sin, and I will go back to my Father." Will the Son of God drink the bitter cup of humiliation and agony? Will the innocent suffer the consequences of the curse of sin to save the guilty? The words fall tremblingly from the pale lips of Jesus. "Oh, my Father, if this cup may not pass away from me except I drink it, thy will be done." Three times has he uttered that prayer. Three times his humanity shrunk from the last crowning sacrifice. But now the history of the human race comes up before the world's Redeemer. He sees that the transgressors of the law, if left to themselves, must perish. He sees the helplessness of man. He sees the power of sin. The woes and lamentations of a doomed world rise before him. He beholds its impending fate, and his decision is made. He will save man at any cost to himself. He accepts his baptism of blood, that through him perishing millions may gain everlasting life. He has left the courts of heaven, where all is purity, happiness, and glory, to save the one lost sheep, the one world that has fallen by transgression. And he will not turn from his mission. He will become the propitiation of a race that has willed to sin. His prayer now breathes only submission. If this cup may not pass away from me except I drink it, thy will be done. Having made the decision, he fell dying to the ground from which he had partially risen. Where now were his disciples to place their hands tenderly beneath the head of their fainting master and bathe that brow, marred indeed more than the sons of men? The Savior trod the winepress alone, and of the people there was none with him. But God suffered with his Son. Angels beheld the Savior's agony. They saw their Lord enclosed by legions of satanic forces, his nature weighed down with a shuddering, mysterious dread. There was silence in heaven. No harp was touched. Could mortals have viewed the amazement of the angelic host as in silent grief they watched the Father separating his beams of light, love, and glory from his beloved Son, they would better understand how offensive in his sight is sin. The world's unfallen and the heavenly angels had watched with intense interest as the conflict drew to its close. Satan and his confederacy of evil, the legions of apostasy, watched intently this great crisis in the work of redemption. The powers of good and evil waited to see what answer would come to Christ's thrice-repeated prayer. Angels had longed to bring relief to the divine sufferer, but this might not be. No way of escape was found for the Son of God. In this awful crisis, when everything was at stake, when the mysterious cup trembled in the hand of the sufferer, the heavens opened. A light shone forth amid the stormy darkness of the crisis hour, and the mighty angel who stands in God's presence, occupying the position from which Satan fell, came to the side of Christ. The angel came not to take the cup from Christ's hand, but to strengthen him to drink it with the assurance of the Father's love. He came to give power to the divine human suppliant. He pointed him to the open heavens, telling him of the souls that would be saved as a result of his sufferings. He assured him that his Father is greater and more powerful than Satan, that his death would result in the utter discomfiture of Satan, and that the kingdom of this world would be given to the saints of the Most High. He told him that he would see if the travail of his soul and be satisfied, for he would see a multitude of the human race saved, eternally saved. Christ's agony did not cease, but his depression and discouragement left him. The storm had in no ways abated, but he who was its object was strengthened to meet its fury. He came forth calm and serene. A heavenly peace rested upon his blood-stained face. He had borne that which no human being could ever bear, for he had tasted the sufferings of death for every man. The sleeping disciples had been suddenly awakened by the light surrounding the Savior. They saw the angel bending over their prostrate master. They saw him lift the Savior's head upon his bosom and point toward heaven. They heard his voice, like sweetest music, speaking words of comfort and hope. The disciples recalled the scene upon the Mount of Transfiguration. They remembered the glory that in the temple had encircled Jesus, and the voice of God that spoke from the cloud. Now that same glory was again revealed, and they had no further fear for their master. He was under the care of God. A mighty angel had been sent to protect him. Again, the disciples, in their weariness, yield to the strange stupor that overpowers them. Again, Jesus finds them sleeping. Looking sorrowfully upon them, he says, "Sleep on now, and take your rest. Behold, the hour is at hand, and the Son of Man is betrayed into the hands of sinners." Even as he spoke these words, he heard the footsteps of the mob in search of him, and said, "Rise, let us be going. Behold, he is at hand that doth betray me." No traces of his recent agony were visible as Jesus stepped forth to meet his betrayer. Standing in advance of his disciples, he said, "Whom seek ye?" They answered, "Jesus of Nazareth." Jesus replied, "I am he." As these words were spoken, the angel who had lately ministered to Jesus moved between him and the mob. A divine light illuminated the Savior's face, and a dove-like form overshadowed him. In the presence of this divine glory, the murderous throng could not stand for a moment. They staggered back. Priests, elders, soldiers, and even Judas fell as dead men to the ground. The angel withdrew, and the light faded away. Jesus had opportunity to escape, but he remained calm and self-possessed. As one glorified stood in the midst of that hardened band, now prostrate and helpless at his feet, the disciples looked on, silent with wonder and awe. But quickly the scene changed. The mob started up. The Roman soldiers, the priests and Judas, gathered about Christ. They seemed ashamed of their weakness and fearful that he would yet escape. Again, the question was asked by the Redeemer, "Whom seek ye?" They had had evidence that he who stood before them was the Son of God, but they would not be convinced. To the question, "Whom seek ye?" again they answered, "Jesus of Nazareth." The Savior then said, "I have told you that I am he. If therefore ye seek me, let these go their way," pointing to the disciples. He knew how weak was their faith, and he sought to shield them from temptation and trial. For them he was ready to sacrifice himself. Judas, the betrayer, did not forget the part he was to act. When the mob entered the garden, he had led the way, closely followed by the high priest. To the pursuers of Jesus he had given a sign, saying, "Whomsoever I shall kiss, that same is he. Hold him fast." Now he pretends to have no part with them. Coming close to Jesus, he takes his hand as a familiar friend. With the words, "Hail, Master," he kisses him repeatedly and appears to weep as if in sympathy with him in his peril. Jesus said to him, "Friend, wherefore art thou come?" His voice trembled with sorrow as he added, "Judas, betrayest thou the Son of Man with a kiss?" This appeal should have aroused the conscience of the betrayer and touched his stubborn heart. But honor, fidelity, and human tenderness had forsaken him. He stood bold and defiant, showing no disposition to relent. He had given himself up to Satan, and he had no power to resist him. Jesus did not refuse the traitor's kiss. The mob grew bold as they saw Judas touch the person of him who had so recently been glorified before their eyes. They now laid hold of Jesus and proceeded to bind those precious hands that had ever been employed in doing good. The disciples had thought that their master would not suffer himself to be taken. for the same power that had caused the mob to fall as dead men could keep them helpless until Jesus and his companions should escape. They were disappointed and indignant as they saw the cords brought forward to bind the hands of him whom they loved. Peter, in his anger, rashly drew his sword and tried to defend his master, but he only cut off an ear of the high priest's servant. When Jesus saw what was done, he released his hands, though held firmly by the Roman soldiers, and saying, "Suffer ye thus far," he touched the wounded ear, and it was instantly made whole. He then said to Peter, "Put up again thy sword into his place, for all they that take the sword shall perish with the sword. Thinkest thou that I cannot now pray to my Father, and he shall presently give me more than 12 legions of angels?" A legion in place of each one of the disciples. Oh, why, the disciples thought, does he not save himself and us? Answering their unspoken thought, he added, "But how then shall the scriptures be fulfilled, that thus it must be? The cup which my Father hath given me, shall I not drink it?" The official dignity of the Jewish leaders had not prevented them from joining in the pursuit of Jesus. His arrest was too important a matter to be trusted to subordinates. The wily priests and elders had joined the temple police and the rabble in following Judas to Gethsemane. What a company for those dignitaries to unite with! A mob that was eager for excitement and armed with all kinds of implements, as if in pursuit of a wild beast. Turning to the priests and elders, Christ fixed upon them his searching glance. The words he spoke they would never forget as long as life should last. They were as the sharp arrows of the Almighty. With dignity he said, "You come out against me with swords and staves as you would a thief or a robber. Day by day I sat teaching in the temple. You had every opportunity of laying hands upon me, and you did nothing. The night is better suited to your work. This is your hour and the power of darkness." The disciples were terrified as they saw Jesus permit himself to be taken and bound. They were offended that he should suffer this humiliation to himself and them. They could not understand his conduct, and they blamed him for submitting to the mob. In their indignation and fear, Peter proposed that they save themselves. Following this suggestion, they all forsook him and fled. But Christ had foretold this desertion. "Behold," he had said, "the hour cometh, yea, is now come, that ye shall be scattered, every man to his own, and shall leave me alone. And yet I am not alone, because the Father is with me." Chapter 75. Before Annas and the Court of Caiaphas. This chapter is based on Matthew chapter 26, verses 57 through 75. Matthew chapter 27, verse 1. Mark chapter 14, verses 53 through 72. Mark chapter 15, verse 1, Luke chapter 22, verses 54 through 71, and John chapter 18, verses 13 through 27. Over the brook Kedron, past gardens and olive groves, and through the hushed streets of the sleeping city, they hurried Jesus. It was past midnight, and the cries of the hooting mob that followed him broke sharply upon the still air. The Savior was bound and closely guarded, and he moved painfully. But in eager haste, his captors made their way with him to the palace of Annas, the ex-high priest. Annas was the head of the officiating priestly family, and in deference to his age, he was recognized by the people as high priest. His counsel was sought and carried out as the voice of God. He must first see Jesus a captive to priestly power. He must be present at the examination of the prisoner, for fear that the less experienced Caiaphas might fail of securing the object to which they were working.
1: 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You can get more information about this and other works from Paris Publishing Company through the contact link on our website at 3abn.org.
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3: Have you ever felt as though you were being watched 24 hours a day, 7 days a week?
4: Hello, I'm Darrell Thomas.
3: And I'm Sasha Thomas, and welcome to A Little Heaven on Earth, where we talk about the tools that are needed to create and maintain a Christ-centered home.
4: You know, Sasha, if we were to take a step back and look at the things that the enemy is doing to the world today, it wouldn't be an understatement to say that he's doing everything he possibly can to prevent the people of Earth from knowing and loving God. Just as a predator intently watches and studies the movements of its prey before striking, so too does the enemy watch us 24/7, and he studies us to see our likes and dislikes, our weaknesses, trying to find a way to gain leverage against us. He's trying to find a way to separate us from God.
3: That is an alarming thought. You know, it's also not an understatement that today we face an overwhelming and growing flood of temptations, all in different shapes and forms. Satan knows that his time is short before Jesus returns. Deception is increasing, just as Revelation 12 verse 9 says, "So the great dragon was cast out, that serpent of old called the devil and Satan, who deceives the whole world. He was cast to the earth and his angels were cast out with him."
4: Wow. When you think about the fact that it says he deceives the whole world, it can sometimes cause us to become discouraged. Oftentimes, when we think about the fact that he's deceiving the world, we're looking for those deceptions outside of the home structure. How often do we sit down and consider the temptations that can appear within our own homes?
3: That's true. And I think we should consider this more, because temptation in the home has been a thing since the very beginning, if you look at Adam and Eve.
4: Exactly. In the book of Genesis chapter 2, for instance, there's a picture of a perfect home that's painted in the Garden of Eden. And God built that first home, and he made sure every detail was in place to make sure that the home of Adam and Eve would thrive. Quite literally, their home was brimming. But in the midst of their home was something that almost seemed, I would say, out of place. There were these two great trees that were planted by God in the midst of their home. One tree, the tree of life, represented the life-giving power of God that flowed through all of the earth. And God's power both creates and sustains life. And in the case of the tree of life, the kind of life it offered to the eater was eternal life. But just when all things in the garden seemed to point to life, hope, joy, and happiness, there was an anomaly, something strange that appeared in the perfect garden home of Adam and Eve. There was another tree, the tree of the knowledge of good and evil. Now, this tree doesn't represent life. In fact, the eating of this tree cuts the person off from God's life-giving power. And yet this tree is placed right there in the midst of the Garden of Eden, along with the tree of life. And this was the first human home that was ever in existence upon the earth. So there's a question. Why would God allow Adam and Eve to start their home life with this apparent access to temptation, this potential hindrance to the very plan that God was doing to try to upbuild their home for the future?
3: Well, I think the words of Moses would be fitting here. In Deuteronomy 30, verse 19, we see, "This day I call the heavens and the earth as witnesses against you, that I have set before you life and death, blessings and curses. Now choose life, that you and your children may live."
4: When I hear those words, "choose life," it seems like just a simple choice to make.
3: Seems simple.
4: Yes. But, you know, as each of us knows, choosing life can often be hard. because of our own hearts. The Bible says that our hearts are deceitful above all things and desperately wicked. And so, according to that passage, there are ways which we can either invite and even yield to temptation in the home. And thus, when we invite temptation and yield to it, we invite spiritual death. And in the end, we invite destruction. Or, on the other hand, we can invite God and His love and His way of raising our families in our homes. And thus, we invite spiritual life. And in the end, we invite eternal life. So this is the focus of today's discussion. We'd like to address how to face and contend against temptation in the home. You see, in the beginning, God chose to allow Satan to have access to Adam and Eve at the tree of the knowledge of good and evil. And seeing how the enemy has gotten both access to and control of many of our homes and families today, we need to begin the process of putting up a resistance to his temptations.
3: Mm-hmm. Well, some people may be wondering, is God's choice to allow temptation in the home setting families up for failure?
4: That's a good question.
3: Well, we have this biblical idea that God wants our homes to be successful, but we have this thought that he wants holiness to be the foundation of everything that we do. But then he allows for the enemy to come and tempt husbands, wives, and children to walk away from the standards set by God for the home's success. So how do we reconcile this thought that God is permitting homes to face temptation? Let's address this question based on why God allowed Adam and Eve to be tempted in their perfect Eden home.
4: One simple answer to that question is that although Satan or even evil may enter our environment, may enter our homes to tempt us, neither Satan nor evil has to enter into us. Our homes do not have to be under the control of the enemy.
3: So true.
4: For example, consider Jesus being tempted in the wilderness. Can you read Matthew 4 verse 1, please?
3: Sure. Says, then Jesus was led up by the Spirit into the wilderness to be tempted by the devil.
4: If this verse said that Jesus was led by the Spirit, let's say into the Garden of Eden, to be tempted by the devil, the outcome would have still been the same, because Christ's victory was not connected to his environment, but instead his victory was because of his connection to God through the Spirit. Because when you think about it, not everyone is going to have a home that even desired to be Christ-centered or anything like that. But even in the midst of that home, children can still have a relationship with God if they choose to do so. And I want to speak to those parents or those children who are being raised in environments that are not as conducive to having a relationship with Christ. Know that God loves you and he's sending his love to you in many ways, shapes, and forms. The Spirit works with us individually and he can meet us where we are and he can enable us to overcome those temptations bit by bit. Just put your trust in Christ, and he will give you the answers to face these temptations, just like Christ, as we see here in the wilderness. Can you read Romans 8?
3: Okay. It says, for as many as are led by the Spirit of God, these are the sons of God.
4: Do you hear that? God says, as many as are led by the Spirit of God. That can be any one of us. And if we allow ourselves to be led by the Spirit of God, it says that we become sons and even daughters of God. What assurance is that?
3: Yes.
4: Luke 4 verse 1 expands on how the Spirit led Jesus into the wilderness, saying, then Jesus, being filled with the Holy Spirit, returned from the Jordan and was led by the Spirit into the wilderness. And so Jesus was the Son of God. He was filled and led by the Spirit, yet he had no advantage over Adam and Eve or anyone who is born again. We can all have the same weapons against temptation. What is the weapon that Jesus was using?
3: I think I know this one. When he was tempted, three times he responded with, it is written, it is written, it is written.
4: Mm-hmm. And even more than that, the weapon that God has given to us not only consists in our trust in what he has written, but also our trust in what God has said. For Luke's account of Jesus' response to the devil in Luke 4 verse 12 says what?
3: And Jesus answering said unto him, it is said, thou shalt not tempt the Lord thy God.
4: And this is important because with Adam and Eve, we see in Genesis 2 verse 16 that the Lord God commanded the man, saying, of every tree of the garden you may freely eat. So whether it's something that has been said by God or written by God, if we abide by what he has commanded, sin can have no entrance into our hearts And really, it can have no entrance into our homes.
3: I think it's important to note here, Jesus was able to respond that way because he filled his mind with God's word. So he knew how to face those temptations. Mm-hmm. So it is with us. We need to fill our minds with God's word so that when temptations come, we can have that as a defense mm-hmm. against those temptations.
4: Mm-hmm. And like the Bible says, "Oh, taste and see that the Lord is good. Blessed is the man that what?
3: Trusteth in him."
4: Mm-hmm. And so that trust is based off of that time spent listening to his voice. Mm-hmm. And so just as Jesus relied on God's word to resist temptation, Adam and Eve had the same weapon available to them in the Garden of Eden, but did they use it?
3: Nope.
4: And so like Jesus, we too can be led by the Spirit and filled with his power, thus enabling us to resist temptation and abide by God's word. And we see here that scripture is our ultimate defense against the temptations that come from the enemy. It also exposes the enemy's lies, and it strengthens our faith. Can you read Romans 6 verse 12, please?
3: It says, "Therefore, do not let sin reign in your mortal body, that you should obey it in its lusts."
4: Mm-hmm. So we have power to resist temptation, and we have power to not allow sin to reign in our mortal bodies to control us. Mm-hmm. What impact does this have on our homes? In order to answer that question, I'm going to ask another question. What are some of the temptations families face? Because a lot of times we want to resist those temptations, but we don't even know what we're up against.
3: We look back at Adam and Eve again. We see that one temptation was the temptation to live separately.
4: Mm-hmm.
3: The Bible says, "The serpent was more cunning than any beast of the field, which the Lord God had made. And he said to the woman, Has God indeed said?" And said to the serpent, "We may eat the fruit of the trees of the garden, but of the fruit of the tree which is in the midst of the garden, God has said, You shall not eat it, nor shall you touch it, lest you die. Then the serpent said to the woman, You will not surely die. For God knows that in the day you eat of it, your eyes will be opened, and you will be like God, knowing good and evil. So when the woman saw that the tree was good for food, that it was pleasant to the eyes, and a tree desirable to make one wise, she took of its fruit and ate. She also gave to her husband with her, and he ate."
4: Notice how the deception came in. You know, I think to myself, if only Eve had known that each of us, according to James 1 verses 14 and 15, that each of us is tempted when he is drawn away of his own desires and enticed. And then when desire has conceived, it gives birth to sin. And sin, when it is full grown, brings forth death. Just like God had promised, ye shall surely
3: die. You know, it's interesting to note, Eve knew God's word, mm-hmm. but it's not enough to know God's word. It's a consistent effort to know God's word and act on God's word mm-hmm. and use it to help you to resist these temptations. And it's a painful thought to think that Eve exposed herself to this when she was with the serpent. But what was temptation greater was that Eve was separated from her husband.
4: Mm-hmm. In the book, The Spirit of Prophecy, Volume 1, on page 35, we read that Eve, unconsciously at first, separated from her husband in her employment. When she became aware of the fact, that is, the fact that she was separated from her husband, she felt that there might be danger. But again, she thought herself secure even if she did not remain close by the side of her husband. And so in her thinking, she was saying that she has wisdom and strength to know if evil came and to meet it. And that very thought, the angels had cautioned her not to do. You see, sometimes we become confident in our ability to go it alone. Not everyone has children or a spouse or anything like that. But when he does bring these families about, God does it in order for us to strengthen one another, to help to build each other up. And it's all about character building. But Eve didn't recognize her danger. And so Eve found herself gazing with mingled curiosity and admiration upon the fruit of the forbidden tree. She saw it was very lovely and was reasoning with herself why God had so decidedly prohibited their eating or touching it. Now was Satan's opportunity.
3: Such a sad story.
4: Mm-hmm.
3: So we see the effect of the wife being separated from the husband, but now let's think of children.
4: Mm-hmm.
3: Children is a temptation for children to be separated from their parents for whatever reason.
4: Yeah.
3: But there's a quote that I always turn to in child guidance. It says, "Fathers and mothers, do you realize the importance of the responsibility resting on you? Do you allow your children to associate with other children without being present to know what kind of education they are receiving? Do not allow them to be alone with other children. Give them your special care." We have experience with this, and we try not to offend people in doing it. We try to be tactful, but it's so important to be near your children, to know what they're learning, mm-hmm. because the time will come where they will come home with a word or a phrase or an idea that you never thought that they would bring into your home.
4: Mm-hmm. And sometimes you notice that those ideas, those words are so solidified in who they are. It's like you've been in the midst of a battle
3: mm-hmm.
4: and you didn't even realize
3: yeah.
4: it, and you're long into the battle and you feel as though failure is just in front of you. When you think about the fact that you might set prohibitions or rules for your children in order to guard them from those influences that can creep in, you might think about the fact that your children might get offended.
3: Mm-hmm.
4: You mentioned that just a moment ago. And I would rather offend my children by doing the right thing than setting them up for failure and appeasing their selfish desires. Because each of us, if we're honest, a lot of times we have selfish, unguarded desires that God wants to shape and to mold. And it's our duty as parents not to appease our children, but to please God
3: mm-hmm.
4: in the raising of our children. So while our children may think we're being hard by setting these rules and guidelines, they may think we're trying to ruin their fun. Oftentimes, when we listen to what God has written and what God has said, we'll be safe. The Bible says, train up a child in the way that they should go, and when they get old, they will not depart from it. So we're setting a foundation with the knowledge that the work that God begins in your child, He will complete it. It doesn't matter what it looks like in the midst of their journey when rebellion comes in and they want to stand up against the guidelines that you've set. Keep praying for your children. Keep trusting in the Lord that He will finish the work that He has started in them if you were planting those seeds in them when they're young. I remember an incident when I was younger with my mom. She had set a prohibition or a guideline. I was kicking a soccer ball outside of my grandparents' house, and she had told me that I was not to kick it against the house because I might break a window. But in my mind, as a child, I was thinking, well, I know how to play soccer. I'm pretty good. There's absolutely zero chance of me kicking the soccer ball and hitting a window.
3: The apple doesn't fall far from the tree.
4: Yes, our son is very much like this. So I cannot be too hard on him. But I remember I'm kicking it against the house. And then all of a sudden, my next kick, the ball goes up too high and straight through a glass window. I won't tell you the end of that story because I did receive a consequence, but at the end of the day, I still remember that because I remember the prohibition that my mom had given me. Now, if she had never said anything about it, I might have had a memory of me kicking a ball through a window, but I remember my mom taking time to tell me, don't do it. It's not worth it. So, what are some of the modern equivalents to the forbidden fruit? I just mentioned one of them, you know, me as a child with the soccer ball, but what are some of the modern forbidden fruits that we encounter? Because it seems as though we're living at a time when the list of devices that we have that are being developed for consumers, it's just growing exponentially. Mm-hmm. You know, we're inundated by technology that's increasingly being used to perform our daily tasks. Yet, with all the apparent information and functionality that technology provides, there is something very important that technology cannot replace. It can't replace physical, meaningful interaction with our loved ones. How often have we seen the depiction of the modern family sitting in the same house with an earshot of one another, but they seldomly speak verbally to one another? And if anything, you might send a quick message by your smartphone to a family member who's in the same room or a nearby room. And so many of us, if we're honest, we tend to live separate lives from our family members in the same home.
3: Mm-hmm. I remember a time I used to listen to, it was a parenting group, and I would listen to, they would have a call where they'd have devotionals each morning. And I remember my daughter would be talking to me, and I would say, oh, I would be thinking, can you be quiet? I'm trying to learn how to be a good parent. So I'm kind of missing the idea here. So often with the introduction of devices, parents allow technology and media not to only distract them, but also to raise their children. Mm-hmm. And if you thought a serpent talking from a forbidden tree was powerful, think about the flood of options that are presented to both adults and children on a daily basis. Mm-hmm. Sometimes it seems near impossible to escape the ads, the news headlines, the entertainment, and anything else that has been placed in the hands of consumers in this digital age.
4: But when you put your devices away and just listen to your spouse or your children talk, you'll quickly see how everything else gets hushed. And as the distractions are eliminated, a sacred bond is nurtured and developed. It's the same with God. When we get distracted by all of the things that life throws at us, we find it harder to hear or discern the voice of God speaking to us.
3: And then we also find ourselves distant and disconnected from the source of our joy, happiness, and contentment. Mm-hmm. But there is a quote from the book, From Heaven with Love, that says, everyone needs a personal experience in obtaining a knowledge of the will of God. We must individually hear Him speaking to the heart. When I love this quote, when every other voice is hushed and in quietness we wait before Him, the silence of the soul makes more distinct the voice of God. Here alone can true rest be found. The soul thus refreshed will reveal a divine power that will reach men's hearts.
4: Amen. Imagine if we paused far more often than we do, just to interact with our loved ones, parents talking, and even playing with their children, spouses getting off their phones and finding their entertainment and listening to the thoughts and feelings of one another, our homes would become that much more of a little heaven on earth.
3: And I just want to, you know, give a little empathy to moms and dads too. You know, we get busy and sometimes it's so tempting to just sit our children in front of a TV or even listening to an audio, which we have done, so that we can just get the things done that we need to do without distraction.
4: Mm-hmm. Even with like housework, you might want to just get things done.
3: Right.
4: But at the same time, we have to realize that there's an important element that we must incorporate our children in these activities. There's actually another quote from Child Guidance that says, make the life of your children pleasant, and at the same time, teach them to be obedient and helpful, bearing small burdens as you bear larger ones. Educate them to habits of industry so that the enemy will not make a workshop of their minds. Give your children something to think of, something to do, that they may be fitted for usefulness in this life and in the future life. From their earliest years, they should be trained to carry their share of the home burdens. They should be taught that obligations are mutual. They should also be taught to work quickly and neatly. I know it's sometimes hard to get that neat part down, but teach your children to work quickly and neatly. This education will be of the greatest value to them in after years, and I would say for eternity.
3: Mm-hmm. And there's another quote that says that mothers should do their duties joyfully. Mm-hmm. And if our children see us doing it joyfully, then they would hopefully joyfully come and help us. And then the burden wouldn't seem as much. And I was going to say, yet moms attempted to do, you know, set their children in front of a screen to have this time alone. But the moments are fleeting. We have to learn to enjoy these moments, teach our children as we're doing things, and then we'll find a lot more joy in these things.
4: Is something that's a huge temptation for families today. That's something that, you know, each of our households need to come to terms with, and it's neglecting family worship. Mm. Because coupled with the idea of spending quality time together, leisure time together, we must, even more so, covenant to spend spiritual time together. Because if we're honest, the trends that we're seeing in the church are alarming. There's actually an article that I recently saw from AdventistToday.org It was actually a critique of some statistics that were put out by Dr. David Trim, who's the director of the Office of Archives, Statistics, and Research at the General Conference of Seventh-day Adventists. The article was talking about the neglect of family worship in the home, or the statistics on family worship. And it said that in 2013, only 36% of respondents had family worship daily. And even those who experienced it more than once a week were below 60% of the total. Moreover, one in six respondents reported that they had never had family worship. In 2018, the proportion that answered that they had never had daily worship rose to 21%. And also the proportion who reported family worship several times a week decreased. But one of the most notable points from this survey was that a number of people were asked the question whether or not they remember having morning and evening worship with one or more parents habitually. And the response was less than 50% of those people who were asked remember having habitual family worship morning or evening with one or more parents.
3: Wow.
4: And so Dr. David Trim said that the responses suggest that regular family worship is not only uncommon today, but that it hasn't been common for some considerable time. Today, Satan is doing everything he can to keep the members of the family separate and focused on everything else in the world, but each other, and most importantly, God. And this includes leisure time and spiritual time. And so we must covenant with God that we're going to spend more time with our spouses, spend more time with our children, because when we're separate, we leave ourselves in the same position that Eve was in.
3: Mm-hmm.
4: We open ourselves to the temptations of the enemy. You know, we can sometimes become overwhelmed when we realize that temptations are coming to our families from every direction. And with that sense of overwhelm comes the temptation to give up. God doesn't want us to give up. There's hope in the midst of our dejected feelings. It says in 1 Peter 4, verse 12 and 13, it says, "Beloved, do not think it strange concerning the fiery trial which is to try you, as though some strange thing happened to you, but rejoice to the extent that you partake of Christ's sufferings, that when his glory is revealed, you may also be glad with exceeding joy." And so as we behold Christ in the wilderness, resisting temptation, he did it as an example for us.
3: That's so encouraging. So this passage shows us that the glory of God can be revealed in our homes, mm-hmm. even in the midst of temptation. Mm-hmm. And according to Exodus 34, that glory includes mercy, mm-hmm. grace, goodness, truth, and forgiveness that seem hard in and of themselves. But when we trust in God, we follow his word, it becomes that much easier when we live our lives with him. So until next time, remember that past failures and pitfalls in your home life do not have to become a life sentence. We can each take steps to try to rebuild what has been broken and to redeem what has been lost. God is just waiting to make each of our homes a little heaven on earth.
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9: Now the weather forecast for Strong Tower Radio. For Michigan's UP, today we'll have a 70% chance of showers and a possible thunderstorm, partly sunny with a high near 61 degrees. Tonight we'll have a 30% chance of showers mainly before 8 p.m., mostly cloudy with lows at around 46 degrees. For northern Michigan, today we'll have an 80% chance of showers and thunderstorms with highs near 72 degrees. And for tonight, we'll have an 80% chance of showers and thunderstorms before 11 p.m. with lows at around 47 degrees. For southern Michigan, today we'll have an 80% chance of showers and thunderstorms after 2 p.m. with highs near 74 degrees. And for tonight, we'll have an 80% chance of showers and thunderstorms before 2 a.m. with lows at around 54 degrees. For central Illinois, today we'll have an 80% chance of showers and thunderstorms with highs near 75 degrees. And for tonight, we'll have mostly clear skies with lows at around 55 degrees. For Strong Tower Radio, I'm meteorologist Tricia Cook.
10: 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str.fm, where God's character is proclaimed.

We can only see a little of the ocean as we stand on the rocky shore. But out there beyond the eye's horizon, there's more. We can only see a little of God's loving, a few rich treasures from His mighty store. But out there, beyond the eye's horizon, there's more. There's more.

Every year, the average American child consumes 50 pounds of sugar, an ingredient that contributes to many diseases. But most parents don't realize their child is eating that much sugar because this sweet stuff is hidden in so many foods. You can take a significant step in reducing your child's sugar intake by replacing sugary drinks with pure water, switching to no sugar added peanut butter, and replacing cookies and snack cakes with fresh fruit. 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
1: Hi, this is Vern with Michigan DNR. 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
1: Now the weather forecast for Strong Tower Radio. For Michigan's UP, tonight we'll have a 30% chance of showers, mainly before 8 p.m., mostly cloudy with lows at around 46 degrees. Wednesday we'll have a 50% chance of showers after 2 p.m., partly sunny with a high near 63 degrees. For Northern Michigan, tonight we'll have an 80% chance of showers and thunderstorms before 11 p.m., with lows at around 47 degrees. And for Wednesday, we'll have a 30% chance of showers after 5 p.m., cloudy then gradually becoming mostly sunny with a high near 71 degrees. For Southern Michigan, tonight we'll have an 80% chance of showers and thunderstorms before 2 a.m. with lows at around 54 degrees. And for Wednesday, we'll have a 75% chance of showers likely mainly in the afternoon, partly sunny with a high near 74 degrees. For Central Illinois, tonight we'll have mostly clear skies with lows at around 55 degrees. And for Wednesday, we'll have a 70% chance of showers likely in a possible thunderstorm, partly sunny with a high near 83 degrees. For Strong Tower Radio, I'm meteorologist Tricia Cook.
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3: Strange as it may seem, the last words of a guilty criminal just before his execution have inspired millions with hope and courage. I'll be back in a moment with the amazing facts.
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3: Hello, this is Joe Cruz and the Amazing Facts broadcast, facts which affect you. You know, friends, one of the hardest confessions for the average human being to make is one which contains the words, "I'm sorry." That streak of natural stubborn pride resists every impulse to back down or admit failure. Even in the field of religion, there's a strange reluctance to follow the commandment about confessing sins to God. Whenever we talk about confession, the question generally comes up, why should we confess anyway? If God is all-wise and hears everything and sees everything and knows everything, why should we go to Him and tell Him all the wrongs we've done when He already knows about them? Now, those are good and logical questions that deserve an answer. Now, in the first place, when God makes an invitation to us and we confess, our confession doesn't inform God so much. Surely He does know about our sin already. Our confession does something wonderful for us as we exercise faith toward God. I consider that most people are human, and as human beings, sooner or later we do something to somebody else that we ought not to do, something we shouldn't do. We mistreat another man. You've done it and I've done it. And whenever you do that, friends, you know that when you come around that person that you've mistreated, when you're close to that individual that you've done something against, you get a terrible feeling all over yourself. You sort of swell up and lose your appetite. You don't feel like talking very much till that person leaves because, after all, you mistreated him. Yes, every time he comes around, because it's a problem between you, you don't feel good and you don't feel happy. Finally, one day, you decide that you've had enough of that and that you're going to get the thing straight. The minute you decide to get it straight, you begin to feel better. Then you see your friend and you walk up to him, and if you're as I am, you feel a little embarrassed because you know you were wrong, and you put out your hand with your eyes sort of downcast, and you say to that friend, "Listen, I mistreated you." Now, are you telling that friend something he didn't know already? If anybody knew that you mistreated him, he did. Then why tell him? That's the same question I get about confession to God. But if you go through with it, and that friend says to you, "It's all right, I'm glad you came, I forgive you, and from now on we can be friends again." When you turn away, your heart feels light. Your steps are more springy. It seems as though you're walking on a cloud. Telling your friend that you mistreated him doesn't give him some new information. Instead, it gets it off your chest so that every time you're near him now, you don't get that horrible feeling we were talking about. Actually, confessing to your friend does you more good than it does him. When we go to God and confess our sins, we're getting it off our chest, and in so doing, by faith, we're able to unload the burden of our guilt. And friends, it's that burden of guilt that drives people to distraction, that takes away their peace, that doesn't allow them to sleep at night, and makes them so unhappy. You cannot be happy in sin. The Bible says there's no peace for the wicked. So the only way to have peace is to get it straight. And the only way to get it straight is to take your burden to the Lord in confession and leave it there. When we tell God about all the things we've done and ask His forgiveness, we're not really informing God, but we're getting rid of the burden of sin and the guilt of sin. By faith, we're taking it to God to leave it there as He has bidden us to do, and that's why

believe his word, of course, his promise. He's not going to send you a letter. He sent you his word hundreds of years ago. And he simply asked that you believe what he said to you. And he said in that letter, "Whoso confesseth and forsaketh his sins shall have mercy." Proverbs 28:13. All right? When you do your part, you don't need any special sign from God. All you need is just to know and believe that God did what he said he would do. Believe his word. Take him by faith. He's the same yesterday, today, and forever. His promise is as good today as it was the day he made it, hundreds of years ago. God doesn't change. God is not a man that he should lie. Whatever God says, it shall be the truth. Therefore, if I do my part, give myself to him as he leads me, if I confess my sin, if I'm willing to turn away from my sin and ask his forgiveness, the moment I believe the promise, I am forgiven. Now, his promise is, if I confess, he will forgive. When I make my confession and then believe his promise, I am forgiven, and I stand before God as though I had never sinned in all the days of my life, because he takes away all my sins. He takes away my unrighteousness. The Apostle Paul says, forget those things that are behind and press forward to the mark of the high calling. There are two terms in the Bible that most of us are familiar with, and we're going to consider them in our message today. And that is imparted righteousness and imputed righteousness. Now, the Apostle Paul speaks of both of them. To impute means to give credit for. To impart means to share. Now, I'd like to say that again, friends. To impute means to give credit for, and to impart means to share. In order for a man to be saved in God's kingdom, he must experience both kinds of righteousness, the imputed first and then the imparted. There are two companion words that go with these terms, justification and sanctification. When a man confesses his sins and receives forgiveness by faith, he's justified in the sight of God. He's justified because God takes away his past transgressions. Now, this is done through imputed righteousness. Then, from that day forward, if a man wants to keep a good relationship with his God, this is accomplished through imparted righteousness received by faith. And that process is called sanctification. Now, this is not so complex as it might be. Let's start again. Here's a man who has sinned for 40 years. Suddenly, he feels the Spirit of God tugging at his heart. He hears and understands the Word of God, and he wants a changed life. He begins to feel a conviction in his soul. He gets down on his knees and begs God to forgive all of his past sins. Now, this is his confession. Then he believes that God forgives him for Christ's sake. That man is justified. He was justified because God was good enough to impute the righteousness of Christ to cover 40 years of sin. I know of nowhere in the Bible that this is better illustrated than the case of the thief on the cross. That man was hanging there, and he was guilty. He was not just being accused of something that he wasn't guilty of, as was true in the case of Jesus. No conspiracy had been arranged against this man as it had been against Christ. He was really a thief. The Bible called him a thief. As he was hanging there, he began to hear the cries of the mob. The wine-filled leaders of Israel stood at the foot of the cross, hurling their stinging accusations at Christ. And as he listened, he turned his face wearily to look at the cross in the middle. He wanted to see the man who was worthy of such insults. But when he looked on the face of Jesus, he saw all the purity and innocence of God himself. And this set something turning in his soul. Maybe he remembered the reading of the book of Isaiah when he was a boy in the synagogue, that a Messiah would come and be bruised for our iniquities. As the man thought about it and looked at Christ, faith came alive in his heart. That man who was guilty cried out for salvation, and Christ promised, "Thou shalt be with me in paradise." Now, friends, here is instant justification. Here is instant salvation, and it was given to a man who was guilty as he could possibly be. May I say further that the Bible says, except a man repent and be baptized, he cannot enter the kingdom of heaven. That thief, of course, could not be baptized. Is Jesus violating?

his own word then? That thief could not come down and be baptized, and Jesus never even asked him about it. He didn't ask him how much money he had given to the poor, how much tithe he had put into the church. Jesus didn't ask him about his past life at all. He simply heard this man cry out for salvation, and he gave him an instant assurance that he would eventually be saved. Now, how could Christ save a man without baptism when the Bible says a man must be baptized? The answer is found 3.5 years earlier when Jesus himself walked down to the River Jordan and went out to his kinsman, John the Baptist, to be baptized in that river. And you remember John said to him, "Lord, you don't need baptizing. Baptism is a symbol of burying sin, and you've not committed any sin. You don't need to be baptized." Of course, Jesus agreed with him, but then he said, "Suffer it to be so now." In other words, do it anyhow, that I might fulfill all righteousness. You see, Christ was being baptized for all men everywhere who would be denied the privilege, who in the last hour of their lives maybe would cry out for salvation and who could not possibly go to the river or stream to be baptized. In fact, Jesus in his baptism fulfilled that requirement of righteousness. And when the thief cried out for salvation, the Lord said, "I'll save you." "Oh, but I have been baptized." And Jesus might have said to him, "I will impute righteousness unto you. I will give you credit for my baptism. Not only will I give you credit for my baptism, but something must go on the records to cover all the years of your life. If I take away all your sins, then you'll have no record at all. I'll give you credit for my righteousness. Every time you've been a drunkard, I'll take it away and give you credit for my sobriety. Every time you've been an adulterer, I'll take it away and give you credit for my purity. Every time you told a lie, I'll take it away and give you credit for my truthfulness." Oh, friends, this is imputed righteousness. Now notice, this does not take care of the future, it takes care of the past. And that's how God is able to save men who have lived for the devil for 70 years and come to God in the declining years of their lives. He's able to take away 70 years of their sin and give them credit for the righteousness of his only begotten Son. Now, friends, let's get something very, very straight. If that thief on the cross had been able to come down from that cross, then he would have needed to be baptized. He could not have expected all of his sins to be covered by the Savior if he continued to operate in those sins. When we know the truth, we must turn to the truth. When we know about our own sins, we must stop each sin. When we know about the requirements of God, we must obey those requirements. The thief was not able to do it physically, coming down from the cross to be baptized, and so his sins were covered by Christ, and his baptism was taken care of by Christ. But we today must obey the commandments of Jesus Christ. Well, friends, a fiery debate is whirling around the subject of moral standards in this age of change. Is there a law absolute and unvarying to regulate human conduct today? Are we supposed to really follow some code of conduct and follow through on some good works of obedience today in order to prove our justification? You need to know what the Bible says on this subject, friends. The theologians are not in much agreement over this matter. I'll tell you that right now. They violently disagree on it. The college and university young people may not want to accept it. But the Word of God speaks with authority and finality on this matter. And now, this is Joe Cruz saying goodbye for today.

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1: 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I have Melody Prettyman with me in the studio again today. 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
2: Nice to be here.
1: Well, it's nice to have you here as always. And now, Melody, let's just, you know, let our listeners know, maybe there's a first-time listener out there, that our goal for this program is to present vegetarian and vegan cooking to our listeners and let them know that it does taste good. Mm-hmm. It's not difficult to prepare, and it's affordable, and many times it's less expensive than their meats and their oils and, you know, dairy products that they're buying. So I know that you've had a cookbook out there, Simply Yummy.
2: Yes.
1: And over the past, I've had calls, people wanting the recipes, and they've been in touch with you, and you've heard from many of our listeners. Mm-hmm. And I understand you're working on a new cookbook. Can you tell us about that?
2: I can. The first cookbook that I had was Simply Yummy, and it was a plant-based cookbook that I did right after my transition out of a vegetarian diet into a plant-based diet. And when you, what I call graduate from eating dairy and you're using eggs and cheese and butter, it's a transition that's hard to do for people who don't know what to use in their place. So I was really inspired to write that cookbook, and it's been very successful. You know, I get a lot of feedback on the recipes and how good they taste.
1: Yes, it has.
2: And, you know, everywhere I go in my seminars, I take Simply Yummy with me. And again, if the people have bought them before, they buy them for other family members, and they always comment on the recipes of how good they taste and how easy they are to prepare. Mm-hmm. And that's good, because we live in a life today to where we just are so busy. We don't have time for anything. Working, kids, you know, who has time to really sit down and prepare the good, healthy foods that we should? And so that's what my intention was when I designed that cookbook. Since then, Nikki, I have made another transition to whole plant-based food, because I have noticed for people who suffer so much with these lifestyle diseases like heart disease, some cancers, osteoporosis, diabetes, obesity, which I suffered with immensely. You know how much weight I've lost, mm-hmm. and the diseases I've reversed. But I did that by taking that additional step where I eliminated processed foods.
1: It's been a journey.
2: It is. It has mm-hmm. been
1: you
2: a
1: start,
2: journey.
1: You had to start somewhere.
2: You do. And mm-hmm. it's just like when you leave your driveway to go on a trip, you got to pull out the driveway first. Mm-hmm. And so my first cookbook was pulling out the driveway and headed down the road.
1: And then you ask for directions.
2: And yeah, women do. Yeah. We ask for directions.
1: Yes.
2: But
1: yes.
2: Not nowadays. I ask Garmin.
1: That's right.
2: Garmin yes. is my best friend. And yeah. she goes with me everywhere I go.
1: Yes, the GPS system.
2: Yes. But this new cookbook is my transition. And when I'm in seminars, and I travel all over the United States for every denomination or corporation who invites me in to help teach their employees or their members of their church and their community on a good whole plant-based diet.
1: So there is a lot of interest out there
2: huge.
1: Learning about this plant-based diet.
2: Absolutely, because, Nikki, it is the only thing to reverse these diseases. Mm-hmm. Medication is for diseases, and it helps. But there are problems that we have, because if it's a lifestyle disease, it means it was caused by our lifestyle, either the food we ate or lack of exercise. So I knew with the diseases that I was suffering for that food got me into the situation I was in. So I thought, okay, reverse this. Food has to get me out. And that's exactly what has happened to me. Food has taken me away from the heart disease, the diabetes. My last cholesterol was 128, and it used to be over 200.
1: Wow.
2: And I ate my way to better cholesterol. Mm-hmm. So the new cookbook, which I think I'm going to name it Simply Yummy Unprocessed, because Simply Yummy, I want to make a series of books so they know, you know, that they're in that series, is going to be directions in what people too can transform their lives, their old bad habits and their tired bodies into vibrant health. Mm-hmm. And it's been a burden on my heart because I talk about it, but I really, everybody's always saying, well, Melody, what do you eat in a day? Or how do you cook this? Or what do you use in place of oil? Or what do you use in place of sugar? And you know, like you said, is it affordable? I eat far cheaper than I ever ate before. I eat more food than I ever ate before. But I eat a good whole plant-based diet. And that's the secret.
1: Mm-hmm. It brings to mind a call I got recently from a lady who was obese.
2: Mm-hmm.
1: And she was looking for a meal plan like you can get from these other corporations. They mm-hmm. send you the packaged meal for breakfast and lunch and dinner, mm-hmm. and they give you what to eat. But as you've said in the past, they don't tell you why you're eating these things and why they're helping you lose weight. And so are you telling me that it's okay for people to do this in steps and it's a process?
2: I do not like the meal plans because they are calorie driven. Is that what you're talking about?
1: No, what I mean is like your Simply Yummy cookbook. People have that. Okay. And there's people out there that are saying, well, I can't give up my butter and I don't want to give up my oil and things like mm-hmm. that because that's what, you know, I like that taste. So if they get Simply Yummy and they start learning that they're feeling better,
2: mm-hmm.
1: their numbers are getting to be where their doctors want them to be and mm-hmm. things, is it kind of like a natural progression for some people that it's okay to take it a step at a time?
2: It is. For some people, that's how they have to do it.
1: Mm-hmm.
2: And regardless if it's one step or the leap of faith, take something.
1: Yeah, do something.
2: Do something because, you know, I used to call myself fat and sick. Because that's exactly what I was. Mm-hmm. And there's no magic pill, Nikki. There is no prescription that can change you from being sick and give you vibrant health better than God's original plan.
1: God's food.
2: It's God's food. And mm-hmm. I say it over and over again, God's food, not man's food.
1: I saw a sign recently at a business, and mm-hmm. I don't remember what the business was, but it said, and Angie, you've seen it too, if it has ingredients, it's not natural and we shouldn't be eating it.
2: Well, it's the truth. And I tell people whenever they actually are eating something or they're buying it at the grocery store and they can't read the ingredients in it, put it back. If you can't pronounce it and you don't understand what it is, why would you put that in your mouth? But and I also tell people once you go through the produce department and your whole grains, get out of the store. Get out of there.
1: You're done.
2: Run as fast
1: right
2: as
1: there,
2: you
1: yeah.
2: can. And my grocery bill is so cheap when I cook I cook a lot of food too.
1: Mm-hmm.
2: I mean, even you've seen the transition. I go into seminars where people watch 3ABN where I actually do cooking programs on 3ABN
1: television.
2: Right. And they'll say, I didn't recognize you. I had a gentleman at my own seminar I was conducting in Michigan who asked me if I wanted to sign up and was telling me about when the program was going to start. And he looked at me, he did a double take and he said, oh, you're the one that's doing our seminar. I didn't recognize you. And that's what it is. And when people see that, and they say, wow, she's been there where I'm at. She's even been farther than I've been. She was much sicker than I am. She was much heavier than I was. And if she's able to do this with food, I can do it too.
1: It's made a difference for me.
2: Mm-hmm.
1: And it's been a transition period for me. I still use some dairy,
2: mm-hmm.
1: but I'm drinking almond milk without the sugar, the unsweetened. So I'm taking it in steps, and I am feeling better.
2: Good.
1: Lost weight. I'm losing weight.
2: Mm-hmm.
1: and numbers are coming down to where my doctor wants them. Mm-hmm. So she's very happy with me. So I want to encourage our listeners that it's okay, because this is not a big step that you made. This has been a journey for you. You've taken mm-hmm. it a step at a time, and you're in the place right now where you're at this whole plant-based diet. You've left the others behind, mm-hmm. but it's okay if listeners out there and myself, we're still at that point and we're working towards this.
2: Right. If you can at all do it 100%. It's just, that's my personality. When I dive into something, I just dive in the water. Mm-hmm. I'm not one of those people. There's nothing worse in the world than to stick your toe in a cold water and then know your body's got to follow, and you stick your foot in and then your leg, and it's like, oh no, not me. I got to dive in. And if you're one of those people, dive into it. I felt better within days. Mm-hmm. You know, it was critical for me at the time I did it because my blood pressure was so high.
1: Yeah.
2: And I did it for medical reasons. It's much better to do it before the disease exists.
1: Right.
2: So,
1: right.
2: You know, unfortunately, I had the disease there, so I had to make the transition with the disease. I'm so glad I did. I don't think I'd be here today, Nikki, because my father died at 56, a brother at 45, and another brother at 55. Mm-hmm. And I'm older than they are now.
1: Yeah, your journey hasn't been that many years.
2: No, it hasn't.
1: You've gone quickly.
2: Less than 5 years, I think mm-hmm. it is, total.
1: Yeah.
2: 5 years. And,
1: right.
2: And lost over 100 pounds.
1: Well, I'm heading toward you. I'm not there
2: correct.
1: Yet, but I'm heading toward you.
2: Yes.
1: And I do
2: okay.
1: feel better.
2: That's okay, because, see, that works for you. And I still say, if it has to be one step at a time, do something.
1: Do something.
2: Make
1: right.
2: that transition for a healthier
1: Take one
2: you.
1: Day a week. Change your whole menu for one day a week. Mm-hmm. And
2: clean out the refrigerator. Clean out the cupboards little by little. For some people, it's eating what's there, knowing it's not the best food. But once it's gone, not purchasing it again. So there are different
1: right.
2: levels and different steps that people are going to take.
1: Right. We've got, people have families. Mm-hmm. They have to consider
2: they
1: that
2: do.
1: They're going to balk at it. And they, some
2: yes.
1: have allergies and things. Myself, I've got a family that when I'm there, it's just easier to eat some of the things that they're eating because, you know, it's just family dynamics.
2: Mm-hmm.
1: And I have gotten my mother and my sister to make some adjustments.
2: And if you would have done it by diving in with them, they might have rejected
1: I think
2: what
1: so.
2: You had. So
1: right.
2: see, that works.
1: Yeah.
2: And so hopefully when I'll be back, I'm sure, when Simply Yummy Unprocessed is finished, and I'll have it ready. And in the meantime, if anybody has any questions, they can always call here.
1: Well, you know, I'll have you back.
2: I
1: we
2: know.
1: Always love having
2: yeah.
1: you here. And we're out of time.
2: Oh, it yes. just, it went by so
1: I
2: fast.
1: I know. We'll have to talk again some other time.
2: Sure.
1: Listeners, if you'd like more information about what you've heard today, please give me a call at 618-627-4651, my extension's 3500, or you can contact me by email at radio@3abn.org. 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
4: Colossians 2, verses 14 through 16. New Covenant Christians point to these verses to prove that the Old Testament laws, including the Ten Commandments, were nailed to the cross. The ceremonial law of Moses defined the earthly temple services and all the special annual Sabbaths. Everything contained within the ceremonial law was a shadow pointing forward to Jesus, the substance of the New Testament. Paul emphatically states that this law of ceremonies ended, nailed to the cross, when Jesus died.
3: For a free copy of the booklet, The Truth About the Ten Commandments, call 3ABN at 618-627-4651, 618-627-4651.
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7: That he was arrested in this drug bust. 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

0: Welcome to It Is Written Canada. Thank you for joining us. Although Matthias Berry grew up in a Caribbean Christian community, he had no real faith, and the only authentic community he resonated with came through gang initiation, violent crime, and incarceration.
1: Today, Matthias Berry will share his powerful story of redemption, of how God reached him in the darkest place behind bars, and how that encounter changed everything.
0: Matthias, thank you so much for joining us on It Is Written Canada today.
2: Thank you for having me.
1: Matthias, you grew up in a Christian community in the Caribbean, but you didn't really have faith in your home. It wasn't being lived out. Tell us about your church experience as a young person.
2: Yes. So growing up as a Seventh-day Adventist, it was very interesting. We at home, we never really had much devotion, but you know, we always went to church on Sabbath, my mom, my dad. And growing up in the church, you know, I personally didn't really have much of an interest in church per se, and I wasn't so much so involved, but neither were my parents as well. But the experience wasn't anything that I could say that, you know, I cherished or desire, and I don't even desire my children to even have that kind of experience as well.
0: So you didn't do any family worship, family devotions? It was just Sabbath came around and you went to church and came back from church?
2: That was it.
0: That was it?
2: Yeah, we did Pathfinders as well, adventures. You know, I didn't really have any badges or pins, but we did do that. And we did do camping as well. So those were some good times. But, you know, the youth in the church as well, too, they were more looking on the outside. And that was the thing. We would always look on the outside. There were other churches around, but the Adventists, they were very different. We never wear the jewelry. We didn't go to the movies. And so we would always look at our friends and was like, okay, well, they seem to be enjoying life. Whereas on the other hand, we were just like, you know, all enjoyment was just at naught. That's what Adventism looked like. It was just like you were just trapped and you couldn't really do much. And so we were always looking out.
0: Too many rules.
2: Yeah.
0: Too many do's and don'ts, right?
2: There was a lot of that.
1: Not practicing any kind of Christian faith.
2: No. Okay. I look back at it. I do wish that, you know, there was more education along those lines.
1: Were your parents on the same page with each other? Did they have a good relationship?
2: Yeah, so on the surface, my parents are really well. I mean, and to be honest, I was just talking to my wife about it the other day, and I was saying that I really do wish that my mom and dad had remained together, because if they had remained together, I don't think I went down the road that I went down. But in regards to their faith in the Adventist realm or as Adventists, I wouldn't say they were like grounded deeply understanding, you know, the things that we believe as Adventists.
0: Matthias, you mentioned that the young people were always looking onto the outside. Yeah. To see where the freedom was, where there were no rules. Tell us about your experience in high school.
2: Well, I went to high school when I was at the age of 11 years old. And that's when my mom left. And when my mom left to come to Canada. And so when she left, me as a young person going into high school, I was enamored with the different things that was happening. Not nothing to do with Christianity. It's just, you know, and you seeing the other young men and how they behave, you know, you kind of desire that lifestyle. And so one of the things I got into smoking marijuana at that young age. Also, there was also, at that time, there was a lot of gangs that were being formed, and so I wanted to be part of a gang, which eventually ended up happening. I ended up getting initiated into one of the newer gangs that was at school. And most of the times when I'm skipping class to go smoke marijuana, I remember one time, this one principal, he was fairly new, but he was really trying to crack down on us young men. And so he caught me skipping class one day, and while he caught me, he came to me and he said, "How are you doing, Matthias?" And I said, "I'm doing well," and everything like that. And then he says, oh, your shoelace is untied. And when my shoe, so I said, can you tie your shoelace? And so that was really wise and smart of him. So anyhow, I went down and tied my shoelaces, and then I had marijuana in my school shirt pocket, and it fell out. All of it fell out right in front of him. And right there and then I was like, all right, well, I'm getting expelled. But he didn't expel me. He picked it up and he said, come to my office. And what he did, he said, here's what we're going to do. It's either you get expelled, or what we can do, I won't report this to the principal. What I will do is I will hold this, and you will go to class, you will participate in school, you will actually make it, as someone. And at that point in time, you know, we had a pretty deep conversation. I was letting him know I want to go to Canada, I want to go see my mom. Realistically, I was just kind of being a bit emotional just so that he can have some mercy on me, but we had a very deep conversation. And from that moment on, he just had this over my head, just had it over my head. And I just couldn't live like that. And so eventually I just ended up just dropping out of school.
0: The pressure was too much for you.
2: Yeah, it was too much.
0: Even though he was giving you a second chance.
2: Which I should have took.
1: You got into theft at a young age, and then you ended up on a beach.
2: Yes.
1: And got beaten up.
2: Yep.
1: And the police got you arrested, you know, and you ended up in jail with some adults. What was that like for you?
2: Yeah, so when we went to beach, we saw some tourists. They had some bags on the beach, and so we went and stole it. And the cops came to the beach, and the friends that I were with, they ran off. And I decided to run into the bush. They found me and they brought me back to the station, and they beat me up, trying to get information, trying to figure out who the other guys were. And so that, as a result, sent me to jail. Now, at that time, the juvenile hall was being reconstructed, so all the juveniles would have to go to the big jail. And I can remember the very first night that we were there, you know, a correctional officer got beat up. And so that was really my introduction to prison. I can't say that I had a bad time there, but I can't say it was the greatest and most memorable experience I had in my life. And so the day that they were going to sentence or remand me, my dad shows up. And so when he shows up, I just knew that this is not going to go well. You know, the judge asked him, I can never forget, Judge Tom, and the judge asked him, so please, Matthias, because my dad's name is Matthias as well. He says, Matthias, can you tell me more about your son? And so my dad went and spilled the whole beans. He said, you know, I go to work, I don't know if he goes to school, I don't know what he does, he doesn't do well in school. I try talking to him, he talks back. As a matter of fact, he hasn't been home. He actually ran away from home, and he just let everything go. I was distraught. And so the judge said, okay, thank you, Mr. Berry, for giving us that information. And the judge looked at me and he says, sentence 3 months, bam. And that was it. And I was 15 years old at that time. And I can never forget, when leaving the courthouse, I was literally so furious with my father that we were having an argument. I was arguing with him. He wasn't arguing with me. He was really broken. I was really frustrated with him because of all the information he gave to the judge. You know, he still came and visited me, I think it was every week. Every week, even to the point where he brought me a cake on my 16th birthday while in prison.
0: Matthias, how did you end up in Canada?
2: After I came out of prison, I was still spiraling out of control. I got initiated into another gang. My dad saw what's happening, and so as a result, one night I came home. It was a Friday night. All my bags were packed, and the next morning I'm on a plane to Canada.
1: So your mom was in Canada.
2: Yes.
1: What was the turning point?
2: My mom had a husband as well too, and so that didn't really help me in my mental state. So I was just spiraling out even more. And so when I got myself involved in more drugs and more gangs, I ended up going to jail up here as well too. And so while I was in jail, specifically West Detention Center, I can never forget, I was in there, there was a little testament and I started reading it, and there was an individual there who asked me, what am I doing? And I said, well, you know, I'm reading the Bible. That's what you do when you're in trouble. And so, you know, he's like, and he starts telling me all this stuff, and he's like, he's proud, he's boasting about, you know, how many times he's been to jail, and you know, and he's happy about it. And I said to myself, I said, Lord, I don't want this. Okay, Lord, here's what. There's two things I'm looking for you. I said, one, I need to know who Jesus Christ is, because I had no idea who Jesus Christ is.
1: So you grew up in a Christian home, and you still don't know who Jesus is.
2: I had no idea. And then the second question I asked was, Lord, I need to know what the Sabbath is. You know, because, you know, I remember one time, I can never forget, I asked my dad, why do we go to church on Saturday?
1: Everyone else goes to church on Sunday, you go to church on Saturday. It's like, why?
2: Why? You know, and there was always a question, you know, why? You know, and so, you know, while I was there, they normally have this thing called Bible study. And so most times I'd miss it, but this one Saturday, I actually decided, you know what, I'm going to actually attend. And at this point in time, I was already saying, okay, Lord, I don't know who Jesus Christ is, I don't know the Sabbath, but I grew up doing this, I'm going to continue doing it until you can reveal more light to me, but I'm just going to do it. And so the Saturday came, I went for the Bible study, you know, he handed out some books. One of them was a Happiness Digest. That's on the table right here, Happiness Digest. Well, when I opened it up, the first thing it said was Malton Seventh-day Adventist Church. I looked at him, I said, hey, I'm a Seventh-day Adventist. And so he looked at me and he said, okay, well, you know, when you come out, you know, come to church, right? You know, and you know, I think he probably thought that, you know, you've heard that many times, so he wasn't too enthusiastic about it. After the encounter, I went back in and I started to read this book. And I'm telling you, this book caused a significant change in my life. It left an indelible impression upon my mind. You know, it spoke about obedience, prayer, the commandments. You know, it really revealed who Jesus Christ is to me. And that was the very thing I was praying for. I was praying and saying, Lord, I need you to reveal who Jesus Christ is to me. So now the second question, what is the Sabbath? And so I ended up going to the court. And when I went to court, they remanded me one more time. And I thought I was getting released. You know, there was a series of events that happened. And I thought I was getting released, but I did not. So I went back in, and while I was in the paddy wagon, I said, what are you doing to me, Lord? Why am I going back to jail? I thought you were going to release me. And at that point, you know, all I heard in my mind was, you know, let thy will be done. And I said, okay, Lord, let your will be done. And when I went back in, there was a little book that was, you know, it was being tossed around. And the two chapters in that book was, what is the Sabbath and why was the Sabbath changed? And I can never forget, I looked up and I said, Lord, thank you so much. And I literally read those chapters, and the Lord revealed to me clearly what this Sabbath was. And I kid you not, literally 7 days after I read that book, I was released from prison.
1: Were you rooted in your faith right away? Or, I mean, leaving gangs, leaving the addictions, was that, how did you overcome all that?
2: Yeah, so when I was released, you know, at this point in time, I had a 3-month-old child. You know, my wife now, my girlfriend then, you know, she was praying for me. You know, I was telling her, you know, I still wanna be with the boys, I still wanna smoke, I still wanna do this, but I do wanna go to church at the same time. And all I literally heard in my head, the Lord said, Matthias, when you were in the streets, you lived 100%. Everything that you did was 100%. Why is it now, when it comes to living for me, you only want to do it 50%? And literally, as I heard that voice, I said, no, I can't be fake. I can't be a hypocrite. I have to be 100% for God. And I remember, as clear as day, I just said, okay, Lord, I'm going to follow you. And I went the next, that week, I went to my mom. I said, Mom, can I borrow your bus pass? Because I wasn't working. I was still struggling. I said, Mom, I need your bus pass. I want to go to church. And I took her bus pass. I went to church. And when I went to church, the individual who actually gave me the steps to Christ, I saw him. And I went to him and I said, do you remember me? And he said, no, I don't remember you. I said, well, you visited me while I was in prison. And he says, I don't remember who you are, but I'm so happy that you're here. He just hugged me. He just brought me in. And from that day, I never turned back, you know, and I had very good Christian friends that really helped me throughout. You know, I used to love smoking marijuana a lot, but just having that Christian community really helped me to overcome these addictions, this lifestyle, and it really was instrumental to where I am today.
1: That's huge, because community for you gave you a purpose. Yes. It was like a born again experience. Mm-hmm. You had a family,
2: yes,
1: a Christian family, a church family,
2: yes,
1: and that made all the difference in the world.
2: Huge.
0: Matthias, you decided to go 100% all for Jesus and to not be going 50-50 anymore. But that must not have been easy for you.
2: You know, when I looked at Jessica and I, you know, and looked at my little girl, Malia, you know, I said, Lord, you know, I'm deciding to follow you. I'm going to follow you all the way. I didn't have any education. I didn't have a job. Couldn't provide. But I said, Lord, I'm going to follow you. I'm going to follow you because you said that you will provide. You said that you would take care of me. And I would remember those promises. I would go out, and now the Sabbath became a bit of an issue because the same thing I'm praying for the Lord to reveal to me now becomes an issue, because every time I would go apply for a job, they would want me to work on Saturdays and everything like that. And it was difficult. And now one of the things I was praying for, I was saying, Lord, I need a career. You know, some of the church members would know that was one of the things that I was always looking for. I needed a career, and I didn't know what I wanted to do in life. But because of the Christian community that I was part of, you know, and they understood what I was going through, they were able, is through the church, I was able to find a job as a plumber. You know, even throughout my whole plumbing career, you know, it was difficult because, you know, working in construction as a plumber and coming from, you know, a gang life, you know, and having to deal with the abrasiveness of construction, it was difficult. But I said, Lord, if this is my lot, I will follow you whithersoever you lead me. But I can say to this day that the Lord opened up doors that were closed and allowed me to gain a career and to be able to provide. It got to the point where it was at a point where Jessica was the one, my wife, was the one who was providing. But now I can praise the Lord. I can testify and say that the Lord has brought me to a place where I can now provide confidently, and I can now have confidence in Jesus that He will continue to provide. And He has kept me. Now I have no desires whatsoever to go back out in the world. As a matter of fact, I live my life to tell people to not, especially young people, to not go into the world, because what's out there is not worth it.
1: You didn't just provide. I mean, God did some great things for you.
2: Yes.
1: Started your own company.
2: Yes.
1: You're employing other people. You're CEO of your company.
2: Yes. You know, my wife, you know, she's just such a bedrock. She would always encourage and say, you know, you should consider going on your own, you know. But one of the things that I wanted to do, I wanted to really go on my own so that I could actually be involved in ministry. And so a series of events happened, and you know, the Lord was able to push me out of the company I was working. It literally pushed me out. But long story short is that, you know, the Lord opened up a door for me where I was able to go and start my own company. Started with only $5,000 to my name. We're now where we have trucks on the road. We have 3 employees now. We're doing pretty good. And it also afforded me to also be involved in a lot of ministry opportunities, missionary endeavors, and so forth.
1: You know, Jessica's dad was a police officer.
2: Oh, yes.
1: And so he's seeing all of this, and he did not like you, but now you got a good relationship with him.
2: Yes. Where I am with her family, and where I am even with my family, is a big difference, you know, and honestly, it was only through the love of Christ in me why these bonds were able to make them very strong today.
1: Yeah. We need Jesus.
2: Oh, yes.
1: It's not an option.
2: No.
1: Right? Yeah.
3: I was a bit skeptical about him. I would say more afraid, because he would come to school with like these red bloodshot eyes and these big like baggy clothes. So I was like, this guy, he's kind of scary looking. But I would say he was very persistent. It took us about a year and a few months before we started actually dating. And I would say that I only accepted his invitation to date because I wanted him to stop bothering me. Malia came around in 2010. So we only had been dating for a short amount of time before I got pregnant with Malia. Because of this pregnancy, I did have to drop out of my college program. I was studying to become a law clerk, something that I really aspired to be in life. But motherhood came in and I had to drop that. And during this time, Matthias was still involved in selling drugs and trafficking drugs and doing all these other sort of things. There were times when I didn't see him for months at a time. I was still pregnant with Malia at this time, and something told me, put on CP24. I put the news on and I saw that there were four people who were incarcerated during a drug bust out in Collingwood. And I'm like, I really think this is him. And lo and behold, the very next day, he gives me a call from the prison saying that he was arrested in this drug bust. And at this time, I was maybe about 8 months pregnant with Malia, so just ready to pop. And I do remember having to go up to the courthouse to go bail him out of prison with his mother and one of his close friends. When he was released from incarceration, he was more interested in reading spiritual things. And there even came a point where he gave me an ultimatum. He said, it's either you come to church and actually listen and see what's going on, or our relationship was done. So because I was so in love at such a young age, I'm like, you know what? This relationship isn't done yet. I'm going to come to the Adventist church and see what was going on. And that's where we met up with a lot of different Adventist families. We would go to have Bible studies every Saturday after lunch with these families. And just seeing his involvement with these studies and the knowledge that he gained because of these studies and how serious he became with life decisions, like getting a career and going back to school and getting his high school diploma at that age and that time, it shown me the progress that the Lord was having within his life. And it made me now interested in having Bible studies as well. So when Malia was born in 2010, I was the one who was solely providing for our family. I was only working at No Frills at that time, making about $10.50 an hour. So finances, they weren't the greatest, but they were there. And I also had my mother, who was and still is very supportive with my family. And then my husband now has his own company. He has his own plumbing company. So from going to having no education to now being the owner and CEO of a company is pretty big. He has that company now employed with three or four other individuals. So now he's not only working, but he's employing and helping other people.
4: Yeah, I'm grateful for my mom and my dad being so open and honest about everything that they went through in their life. And I know that everything they talk to me about is because they don't want me to go through the same experience they went through. And it's hard to believe that that was my dad before. And it's amazing to see the change, well, hearing the change from my dad before and seeing my dad now. It's amazing how God can work.
2: Jesus is literally the bedrock for any one of us. And if there's doubts, if there's concerns, or things just doesn't seem to be working, what I can say with all certainty is to hold on. You know, when Christ was talking to the disciples, and when he gave them that saying, you know, and a bunch of them left, he looked at 12 and he says, will you also go? And the disciple says, to whom shall we go? And every single time the enemy comes and tries to taunt me in any way, I always look to Jesus and says, to whom else will I go? And so that's what I would say to your viewers. To whom else will you go? Jesus Christ is the only thing that you need, even though things may look rough.
1: baptized, I'm going to ask you to pray. Pray for our viewers. There may be someone who's saying, I want that. Mm-hmm. I want that 100%.
2: Yes.
1: Give him all. Can you pray for them right now?
2: Definitely. Father in heaven, we want to thank you so much for your tender, loving mercies. Father, there may be someone out there who is going through similar situations or even worse. And Father, I ask now that you send angels who excel in strength to touch that person. And to send your Holy Spirit as well to Father to convict that person of righteousness. And let them know that you will take care of them. That your mighty right hand, O dear Lord, will lift them. Lift them out of that mud. The things that so easily beset them. Give them comfort, Father. And so I pray that my testimony, O God, that this episode will bring relief to those who are suffering now. Because, Father, I can say that truly you have been good. So I pray, Father, for these folks now. In the name of Jesus Christ, I pray. Amen.
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2: Thank you for having me.
1: Friends, what God did for Matthias, he can do for you. 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
1: Friends, if you want the kind of joy and peace only Jesus can bring, we encourage you to open the Bible daily, where you will find that Jesus himself defeated the devil with these words. 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

0: 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str.fm, where God's character is proclaimed.
1: I'm sorry, I know you're busy. Oh my goodness, so much blood. Oh my. Well, yeah, I'm just trying to figure out how long is this going to take.
2: Ma'am, this is open heart surgery.
1: Oh yeah, yeah, I can tell. It's really, really
2: messy. How did you even get in here? Oh, security?
1: No, don't worry.
2: Security.
1: I ditched security. Don't worry about them. Listen, I'm just really here to figure out like how long this is going to take, because you know we kind of have plans.
2: Ma'am,
1: you know,
2: I repeat, this is open heart surgery.
1: Okay, I get it.
2: Is that a wedding dress you have on?
1: Yeah, you like it? I just got it. Yeah.
2: You're not planning on marrying him today, are you?
1: Well, you know, he hasn't asked me or anything, but you know, I just...
2: He hasn't asked?
1: Okay, though, because see, like, you know, it's going to happen, though. I know it's going to happen.
2: Well, it's not happening today. I'm sorry.
1: Okay, not today. Maybe next week, maybe?
2: Man, this is going to be several months. This is open heart surgery.
1: Oh, man. Listen, I bought a dress the other day, and my mom keeps asking me, like, when are you going to get married, and when are you going to give me grandkids, and I'm just like, I don't know, and I'm trying to hurry up, Mom, but you just keep pressuring me, and I don't know, I just need to, can you give me something?
2: Get out.
1: Okay, I'll wait. Is it okay if I wait in the waiting room, and I won't bother you,
2: I don't care, please leave.
1: Okay, I'll go, I'm sorry. Bye, sweetie, I hope you get better really, really soon, okay?
2: Security!
1: Okay, I'm going, sorry.
2: This is pure madness.

0: everybody. Welcome to When We Talk. I'm Tammy Conway, and this is my husband, Stephen Conway. And listen, hello. When we talk,
1: we laugh.
0: We laugh a lot. And when we talk, we process.
1: And when we talk, we grow.
0: And listen, most importantly, when we talk, we heal. All right? And yeah, what you just witnessed was probably one of the most eventful skits we've ever did. I am probably the most gorgeous unexpected killer you've ever seen in your life. This is my real wedding veil, okay? We wore this on our wedding day. I love it. But this wasn't about our wedding day. This was about something else, babe. What was this about?
1: Just to repeat, the episode is titled The Unexpected Killer.
0: Yes.
1: And no one would expect that a bride-to-be could be responsible for interrupting
0: such a heinous thing.
1: An open heart surgery.
0: right.
1: Extremely interesting. But when it comes to relationships, often there is the whodunit. Now, our friends, when we've had our friends over, we've played Uno till past midnight.
0: Yes.
1: We played Pandemic till past midnight. Ticket to Ride. These are some board games. And but when we were growing up, there was a game both my wife and I played, and it was called Clue. And Clue was like a mystery, whodunit type of thing. And so you dealt these cards, and you have to figure out who committed a particular crime.
0: Yeah.
1: And in the context of relationships, there is often blame placed.
0: Mm-hmm.
1: And when we hear about a relationship that goes awry, or we hear about someone who hasn't spoken to their children or to their parents or to their family in years,
0: yeah,
1: the inevitable question is, well, who done it? Mm-hmm. Whose fault is it?
0: Mm-hmm.
1: Right?
0: Mm-hmm.
1: And there's an unexpected culprit,
0: mm-hmm,
1: because depending on who you talk to, they will tell you it's this person's fault, it's that person's fault.
0: Mm-hmm.
1: But today, on When We Talk, we want to discuss just whose fault is it anyway?
0: Yeah, yeah. In that particular skit, it was funny, right? And we had fun doing it, and we thought about what to illustrate to get this point across. But the truth is, it really isn't a fun experience, right?
1: No.
0: There were people within that skit that are represented probably by many of us. There is the person, obviously, one of the most important people, right? Which is the person who's actually having life-saving surgery,
1: mm-hmm,
0: done on their life. We like to call that heart work,
1: mm-hmm,
0: right? Heart work. And heart work is super important. Why do you think that is?
1: Well, one of your favorite passages,
0: mm-hmm,
1: says, Proverbs 4:23, guard your heart with all diligence, for out of it are the issues of life.
0: Yeah.
1: So this is, for all intents and purposes, you used it. It's a life-altering, life-transforming work that's being done.
0: Yeah. And imagine, you know, when something is life-altering and life-transforming, it's delicate, right? I imagine that it also takes
1: time.
0: Takes time. Now, truth be told,

0: have grandchildren, or when are you going to have children, which would be grandchildren for a mother.
1: Mm-hmm.
0: So there was a lot of pressures that she was experiencing, which spilled over into this operating room.
1: Yeah, yeah. There was financial pressures because obviously she had purchased everything she needed, you know? And so that was the other person. But then there was someone else who was also part of the skit. And who was that?
0: The person being operated on? Oh, the doctor.
1: Yes.
0: Oh, you mentioned him already. The doctor.
1: Yeah, the doctor was a very, matter of fact, you would say probably the most important part besides the person being operated on. Why is that?
0: Because the doctor is the one that's overseeing and, in fact, has his hands literally in the chest, in the life of this other individual, trying to correct whatever is broken, trying to fix or add something that can maintain or sustain or even prolong life.
1: So there are these different aspects to this journey, right, that people are on, which we are all on. And believe it or not, we all, right, have had that experience at one point or another. This isn't just about marriage. This is about expectations in our lives, having goals or wanting to reach certain places, whether it is a relationship, maybe it's a job or education. It could be a myriad of things, you know?
0: Yeah. It's amazing when you think about that, when you process that. There are those who are in a rush to get married, or there are those who have expectations for their children, academic and for their professional careers. There are those who are praying and perhaps even working, trying to influence a spouse. And the list, it literally does go on and on.
1: I can imagine how frustrating that must be. Going back to what you talked about, the parent, right? When she brought up about her mom, asking her, you know, why are you, you know, when are you going to have grandkids? When are you going to get married? And maybe some of you could identify with that, right?
0: No, none of them heard anything like that.
1: You know, listen, and I talk to a lot of young people in the work that we do. We talk to people all the time, and I talk to a lot of young men and young women who find themselves in that situation where there are people who are constantly bombarding them with the thought process, like, oh my goodness, when are you going to get married? Or when are you going to have a baby? One of the valuable lessons that I learned in that, as a grief recovery specialist as well, there are a lot of people who have situations and circumstances where there's a reason why it has not happened. And it's not malicious when people ask, but we can be very insensitive, can't we? When we are constantly bombarding people with the question, oh, when are you, you know, you're going to have a baby, you know, and some people, they can't, you know, maybe they've been trying, you know, and how that pressure can put on this undue stress, you know, maybe bringing up feelings of inadequacy or failure, right? We talked about emotions throughout our several episodes, and that's real. You know,
0: it can be
1: very dangerous. And so it's important to be sensitive about those types of things, and making sure that when we are approaching people, you know, that we're thinking and we're conscious, like, man, before I ask this question, you know, maybe there might be other things that are, so want to be careful, you know.
0: Yeah, definitely. We do. And when we're talking, a lot of times, because of what you stated, we will focus on people who have pressured us. We will focus on people who have said things that are insensitive to us. But getting to the heart of the matter.
1: When we talk.
0: Getting to the heart of the matter.
1: Yeah.
0: The real person who we tend not to take a look at is ultimately ourselves.
1: Yeah.
0: Right?
1: Yeah.
0: It's easy for us to blame other people. And in fact, it's natural for us to blame others.
1: Natural.
0: Yeah, so we think that, well, this person should know that they did X, Y, or Z that was wrong. And we think that it is natural for us to be aware of what we've done that has been injurious to a relationship. But the Bible actually teaches that that's not the case. At least I believe it does. In Romans chapter 2, verse 4, the Bible says, "Or despisest thou the riches of his goodness and forbearance and long-suffering, not knowing that it is the goodness of God that leads thee to repentance. Right? So a part of getting to repent.

0: repentance and a part of where God leads us is he helps us to see and acknowledge our wrong, right? So it's not natural for us to know that what we've done is wrong. It's not natural for us to say, yep, I did it. And just in case you don't believe me, all you got to do is look in Genesis chapter 3. When God comes, the very first sins that Adam and Eve committed, neither one of them, I mean, just think about this, only one sin to acknowledge. And yet neither Adam nor Eve acknowledged that sin. It's like, Adam, what's going on? What did you do? Oh, the woman, right? It's like, Eve, what have you done? Oh, the serpent. And that was only one. Now imagine we're living in a world where we have multiple sins and offenses towards God and towards other people. How much more difficult is it for us to really see ourselves and see how we have offended and see where we are wrong? Again, I want to emphasize the reality is that it's not natural for us to see. And so this is a process where we have to say, wait a minute. Maybe I'm the one who's responsible. Maybe I'm the one who has done something that has really undermined this relationship.
1: You know what I like to call that? I'm actually wearing it, right? Sometimes we're veiled and we don't see properly, right? When she entered into that proverbial surgery room, she had her eyes, her focus fixated on what was important to her. Right? So much so that she could not necessarily acknowledge what was taking place. Okay? And so when we can't do that again, maybe it's self-protective, whatever you want to call it, it was difficult. And so what was obvious to the other people around, right, was not obvious to her. She had tunnel vision and she could only see. So therefore, she couldn't possibly understand how her actions, how her wanting to be married is not a bad thing, is it? No, it's not evil. There are natural things that we desire and that we want that are not evil in of themselves. But the question is it time? Is this the person? Is this where? You know, those types of things are important.
0: So I like what you're saying. So her desire or need for relationship, companionship, marriage, whatever you want to say, it actually impeded on his need for heart surgery, which he was in the middle of. Now, can you imagine if she had her way, she yanks this man off of the table. I'll take the chest crank with me. We'll close him up later, you know, puts him in a wheel and is wheeling him out because now, and who is it? Who is it that has negatively affected not only his life, but their ability to have a healthy and growing relationship? It's her. It's her. And so the unexpected killer in most of our relationships is actually us. I want to suggest something to you because I know this might be a little bit difficult for us to embrace, but there are some who are joining us today who perhaps have placed your children's professional well-being and success ahead of their eternal and spiritual well-being and success. Perhaps there are some who have placed your desire for companionship ahead of the individual that you desired, ahead of their spiritual maturity, their own personal growth and preparation, and preparation ultimately for eternity. Perhaps you're praying for a husband or a wife, but the reality is you're praying after the marriage because you didn't pray before.
1: Now stop. Now we gotta stop. I'm gonna look at the camera and I'm gonna tell y'all this, okay? We have to take this seriously because I can't tell you how often we have sat and talked with people who knew, it wasn't that they didn't know, but they knew from the beginning that God did not say yes, that God did not bring him or her, that but it was what they wanted. And so they went on ahead and they made the decision anyway. And they're praying about it while making the, you know, how I busted through the surgery room. I knocked over all the, you know, the security guards, because, you know, when you want what you want, you get these superhuman muscles and you can do that, right? And you force and you rush into something, right? And it's snatching him off the table. He's still bleeding. Have mercy. Come on now. There are people who are still bleeding that we're getting into relationships with. They're not even healed from the last experience that they've had. They are still dealing with addictions. They're still dealing with all kinds of things.
0: Just and got out the penitentiary.
1: Just got out. And we are moving ahead because this is what we want. And we don't consult God. What we do is we tell God, this is what I want. It's not, God, is this what you want for me? Okay? And here we are. After we're done, listen, what happened is, if she takes him home, he's bleeding all over the place. You think her white dress is going to stay white?
0: Mm-mm.
1: No, it's going to get dirty. That's how relationships go.
0: Let me tell you what's going to happen.
1: What's going to happen?
0: She's going to come to church and say, y'all pray for me. You know, pray for my husband.
1: Listen.
0: Because he's got this and that and the other going on in his life.
1: Or him praying for my wife, right? Because this happens to men too.
0: Yes,
1: okay?
0: Absolutely.
1: You moving ahead and you doing stuff, and God did not say that that was the person for you, but that's what you wanted.
0: Yeah.
1: Okay?
0: Hence our title, The Unexpected Killer.
1: Mm-hmm.
0: Our prayers are for the other person,
1: mm-hmm.
0: but in reality, the relationship challenge is, in many instances, due to our own choices.
1: Have mercy.
0: Yes.
1: Have mercy. And now listen, it's so important for us to understand that after we have that experience, then we're broken. Then we have resentment. You know, that's what bitterness builds up, because now this man or this woman is not what I thought they were. Here's a question for you. Did they even show you that that's who they were in the first place? Now that's a question for you. Is that who they were when you met them? Is that who they were displayed? Did they even display that to you? I'm not talking about they told you, because people can tell you a lot of things, but are they living it? Was there evidence that was displayed about that person being who you wanted them to be?
0: Right. And worst of all, not only do we tend to blame one another, but worst of all, we can blame God.
1: Because, you know, I was getting a little frustrated with the surgeon, right?
0: Mm-hmm.
1: How long is this going to take, God?
0: Because I'm in the way.
1: Yes.
0: I'm in the way. The surgeon is in the way. God is actually in the way. God is not giving me what I want.
1: Yes.
0: When I want it.
1: Yeah.
0: And the question, as you suggested earlier, the question is, did you ask God whether you should even be here in the first place? And unfortunately, many occasions, the answer is no. So let's drop our word of the day.
1: Word of the day.
0: It is responsibility.
1: Come on now.
0: Responsibility.
1: Yes.
0: And responsibility, it means I'll explain this to you in a second. It means one who is accountable for something. It means, it can also mean someone who has control over a person. Now, I want to explain that last portion, having control over a person. That can generally apply to, for instance, when we're raising children.
1: Yes.
0: Right? So if I have a five-year-old and my five-year-old does something, my six, seven, eight, so forth, my children do something while they're under my care, I am responsible for the things that they have done.
1: Yes.
0: It does not mean that I made them do those things. It doesn't mean that I dictated that they should choose this wrong thing and they chose it, but it means that I bear responsibility for their actions. So that's one form of responsibility. Another one is, as we stated, accountability.
1: Yeah.
0: This is accountability. So certain actions were taken, decisions were made, and mistakes were made.
1: Mistakes were made.
0: And now who bears responsibility?
1: Yeah.
0: Who has to reckon, or, you know, bring the account, so to speak, and make it make all things even? So responsibility is a tremendously important word, and
1: that's heavy, though.
0: It ultimately sabotages, or it can sabotage, the health and well-being of our relationships.
1: So we can sabotage the very thing that we say we want.
0: Yes.
1: Which is essentially what she was doing when she burst into the room, right? The best that we could do is sit in the waiting room and pray.
0: Patiently,
1: because we trust that the work that is being done on the person that we love,
0: ooh,
1: right, is going to be finished, and it needs to be finished, and it needs to be completed so that...
0: Hold on.
1: Uh-huh.
0: But while I'm waiting,
1: mm,
0: the surgeon is also doing the work on me.
1: Well.
0: Because it's work for
1: now,
0: me to actually wait patiently in faith while God is completing what he's doing or bringing further along in the completion process,
1: like
0: what he's doing in another person's life.
1: Mm-hmm.
0: So oftentimes the thought can be, oh, it's that person that's getting the surgery.
1: Mm.
0: Once they finish their degree and once they do this and once this and that and the other takes place. But in reality, when we are being patient and
1: yes,
0: waiting for God to do something, it means that he's doing a work in us as well.
1: That is amazing. That one-way focus, right? That this is the now listen, I don't know about y'all, but I know we've been there in relationship and marriage and kids and people. They're the ones that need to be fixed,
0: mm-hmm,
1: right? God fix them.
0: Mm-hmm.
1: God change them. His heart, Lord, he just get on my nerves. Like, no, God is like, listen, oh yeah, I will work on him, but guess what? I'm going to work on you too.
0: Mm.
1: In the process, I'm going to be working on your attitude. I'm going to be working on, because you know, we love to pin that on just God fix, you know, we do that.
0: Yeah. In the Bible, there are several examples of people who did exactly the same thing as we were trying to illustrate in that operating room.
1: Mm-hmm.
0: One of the first people that the Bible mentions who did that is actually, it's a unique instance because everybody tends to look at Isaac and Rebecca as the perfect love couple. You know, oh, Isaac, he just waited and let God do this and that. And no, that brother has some issues.
1: Right.
0: And maybe they didn't show up at that point in his life. But check this out.
1: Yeah.
0: Isaac is blind.
1: Ooh,
0: we could take that.
1: Come on now.
0: Isaac is blind. He's blind, as you suggested. He's got a veil.
1: Yes, he does.
0: And his son comes in, and listen to what he says. He says, it sounds like Jacob, but it smells and feels like Esau.
1: Now, you better milk that thing.
0: Now, Isaac knows, because a prophetic word has been spoken to his wife,
1: mm-hmm,
0: that the elder would serve the younger, but Isaac wants Esau to be the one that's blessed.
1: Mm-mm.
0: And even though Esau is not ready,
1: mm-hmm,
0: for that, in fact, he's never going to be ready for that, because God has said that the elder
1: will serve
0: the younger.
1: That's not what God said. Come on.
0: That's not God's will for Esau. Isaac is going to force his son into this position.
1: Whew.
0: Because it's what he wants.
1: Yes.
0: Lord,
1: yes.
0: Have mercy.
1: Have mercy. Mm. Have mercy. That is powerful.
0: But the story doesn't end there.
1: It doesn't.
0: Because mother was on the
1: She
0: was on the other side of the tent, right? And she heard, okay, I hear what you say.
1: Yes.
0: But she had the word of the Lord on her side. So she's like, well, no, that's not God's will. I know what God's will is.
1: So she was using the word of the Lord.
0: She used the word of the Lord.
1: Do you do that?
0: To get her way.
1: Do you use God's word to get what you want?
0: Lord,
1: help
0: have mercy.
1: Now.
0: No, none of our friends do that. So she's going to use the word of the Lord in order to get her way.
1: Yeah.
0: And so she says, listen here, boy, this is what I'm going to do. Go get some of your brother's clothes, put them on.
1: Trickery.
0: I'm going to cook, and I'm going to make up this stew. Then I want you to go in to your father, and because after all, God can't do what he promised he's going to do. Yeah. So I need to help him.
1: Oh, do you ever want to help God?
0: Mm-mm.
1: Have you helped God and ended up being jacked up? Okay, I'm just going to say that.
0: Mercy.
1: Okay.
0: So the consequences for her are she never has the opportunity to see her son Jacob married. She doesn't get to see the grandchildren that have come from Jacob. None of that.
1: Mm-hmm.
0: And then, of course, we have Moses, because the people are not progressing as Moses desires them to progress. And because they're not progressing, Moses' behavior sabotages the very progress that he desires for them.
1: And he doesn't even get a chance to enter into the promised land. My goodness. Listen. Stop sabotaging your own life by trying to run ahead of God. God already has the plan in place, and it's going to take some time. I know you've been waiting for that person and for that situation and things to change. But listen, when you go before God, there are consequences. And yet, there is hope. And we're going to share some with you.
0: Now you can watch episodes of When We Talk with Stephen and Tamara Conway anytime at 3ABNplus.tv or on our 3ABN Plus app. for smartphones and tablets.
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0: When we talk, God brings to our attention that we are sometimes the guilty party. Wow. Psalm 51:4 says, "Against thee and thee only have I sinned and done this wickedness in your sight." As we quoted earlier in Romans chapter 2, verse 4, the Bible says it is the goodness of God that leads us to repentance. Perhaps something has come up in what we have shared as we've talked today that has pressed the button or made you think or consider something that you never have before. Friends, it's a part of our process. It's what God wants to do with us. Own it. What do I mean when I say own it? Simply this: Lord, I could have done something different, better, or more. Now, that doesn't completely and absolutely absolve the other person that's in your life or you're in a relationship with. It doesn't mean that you or I bear all responsibility, but we can certainly own even our 1%. Lord, I could have done better, different, or more. Friends, as we experience the transformation of God in our own lives, it should give us patience for God to work in the lives of those we love and those we are in relationship with. And it sounds very simple. I expected things from you that, quite frankly, I had no real reason to expect from you. And I apologize. I'm willing to own my part. Remember to keep talking, friends, because when we talk by the grace of God, we heal.

0: They said that self-control was linked more to financial prosperity than IQ.
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3: A lot of investors are wondering whether the market is getting ahead of itself, especially in AI and tech. Hi, I'm Rob West. 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
4: Thanks, Rob. 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
3: Mark, you have a timely article in the latest issue of your newsletter on how investors should handle a potential bubble. And it comes at a good moment because there is plenty of chatter right now about whether AI and tech stocks are getting overheated. So why don't we start there? What's fueling those concerns?
4: Yeah, well, the AI story has been increasingly driving markets for really about 3 years now. We can see that real clearly in the performance of the tech-oriented NASDAQ index, which is up about 160% since the end of the 2022 bear market. That's about a third better than the broader S&P 500 index, which is up closer to 120% over the last 3.5 years. But then more recently, Rob, we just finished an earnings season where many companies showed really rapid profit acceleration that they were attributing to AI. And that was a bit of a wake-up call on a couple different levels. One, it showed that this AI story is real, that many companies across many industries are starting to show tangible benefits to their bottom line from AI. And then by extension, companies were clearly communicating that they're going to demand a lot more AI computing power than we currently have. And that's the part that sent everything related to AI just soaring. So semiconductor stocks are at the center of all of this, and they've gone parabolic over the last couple months. Whenever investors see a sector start going really almost straight up, they naturally get nervous because it brings to mind past blow-off tops that ended with sharp declines.
3: Yeah, so are those concerns warranted? Are we really looking at a bubble, or is something different going on beneath the surface?
4: Well, first of all, it's really hard to call a bubble in real time, or at least to call it in a timely way that's helpful to anyone. And the go-to story for me on this, Rob, is that a lot of people suspected internet stocks were a bubble back in the late 90s. Federal Reserve Chairman Alan Greenspan famously said the market was irrationally exuberant at the time. He got it right. He did call it correctly. But that comment came 3.5 years before the bubble ended. So anybody who sold stocks based on that idea left a ton of money on the table and had to wait a really long time for that bubble to pop. Now, regarding this potential bubble, we've got to keep in mind that the stock market is forward-looking. What that means is investors care a lot more about what companies are likely to earn in the future than what they're earning today. So when future expectations improve dramatically, like they just did during this recent earnings season, it's really pretty natural for stock prices to adjust in kind. So all of that to say, Rob, it is entirely possible that we could be seeing a bubble forming in, say, semiconductor stocks specifically, while the rest of the market doesn't really look particularly bubbly. But again, even if that is the case, there's still the question of what do we do with that information?
5: Wow. Yeah, there's also the shoeshine boy. I guess that's the anecdote from 1929, right? Where
4: right.
5: When he was giving stock tips, I think it was JFK's dad that said, wait a minute, I got to get out of this market. We got a problem here. But regardless of what your sign is, how do you handle it? When we come back from this break, we'll continue to unpack this with Mark Biller today because it becomes challenging. You know, emotionally, we want to avoid these downturns without missing the upside. So how does all of this relate to your portfolio and where is AI and tech headed in the future? We're talking with executive editor and senior portfolio manager at Sound Mind Investing, Mark Biller today. 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
5: 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So, Mark, from your perspective, this isn't necessarily just market hype, what's going on with AI and tech. There may be legitimate innovation and growth beneath the excitement.
4: Yeah, that's right. You know, a lot of the enthusiasm is tied to genuine earnings growth. Companies are finding ways to get more output from the same number of employees through AI tools, and that significantly boosts profits. And by extension, then, investors are also realizing this isn't just smoke and mirrors. Corporate America is spending heavily on AI infrastructure because these tools are already improving efficiency and profitability.
5: Very interesting. But even if there are legitimate forces behind the rally, that doesn't mean investors can ignore the risk, right? How should they think about that tension?
4: Yeah, absolutely. That's really what this article's about. It's not really so much trying to prove whether we are or aren't in a bubble yet. We think the better question is, what should wise investors do if markets have become overheated? One of the biggest lessons from history is that trying to predict exactly when a bubble or even just a long-running bull market is going to end, that usually doesn't work very well.
5: Yeah, that's where it gets difficult, because emotionally we want to avoid the downturn without missing the upside, right?
4: Exactly. That's every investor's goal. But in practice, that type of market timing is extremely difficult. You know, investors often wind up either selling too early and missing out on major gains, or selling too late after stocks have plunged and fear has already taken over. That's why SMI emphasizes staying invested while still managing risk in a thoughtful way. And part of that, Rob, is because historically it's really clear that a lot of the market's biggest gains come late in bull markets, right before things eventually cool off.
5: Yeah. So if someone's listening today, Mark, and they're feeling uneasy about the market, what are some wise, practical steps they can take without reacting out of fear?
4: I'd say the first one is that diversification really matters. A well-balanced portfolio helps reduce the danger of becoming overly exposed to any one hot area. And right now, it's pretty easy to tell if you're truly diversified. If everything you own is going up, or if nothing you own is going up, then you're probably not diversified. On the other hand, if some of your holdings are racing higher and others are kind of just sitting there playing dead, well, that probably is a good sign you have a diversified portfolio. And second, Rob, simple rebalancing can be a really powerful tool in market environments like this. The reason for that is that if you've got one part of your portfolio that's grown dramatically, when you rebalance, that naturally shifts some profits out of those fast-rising assets and into the areas that haven't run up as much. And that's one really disciplined way to manage risk without feeling like you have to predict the future.
5: Yeah. And there's an emotional benefit to that, too. A clear process helps you respond with discipline rather than reacting impulsively.
4: Absolutely. I mean, emotional decision making is where many investors often get into trouble. A disciplined approach removes some of that pressure. So instead of asking, should I sell everything right now, you're just following through on your plan and making measured adjustments along the way over time.
5: Yeah. Another point you make in the article, Mark, is the need for what you call reasonable expectations. Why is that so important, especially in a market like this?
4: Yeah, it's really important that investors recognize that markets don't move up in straight lines like this forever. If you stay invested in the strong performing sectors, it's pretty likely you're going to give back some of your gains eventually when either the market leadership changes or when a bear market finally arrives. You know, that's really just part of the deal with investing. The goal shouldn't be to avoid every decline. The goal really is to participate in the market's long-term growth while you manage risk thoughtfully along the way.
5: Yeah. But even so-called defensive investing, Mark, comes with trade-offs, though, doesn't it?
4: Oh, absolutely. You know, if you play defense too aggressively, or in this case, maybe too early, it produces a lot of false alarms that can cost you a lot of potential returns over time. On the other hand, if you stay invested longer, then you've got to accept that you're probably going to experience some discomfort and give back some of those profits when markets eventually pull back. There's no perfect way to solve for that. You're kind of leaning to one of those two options. A disciplined long-term strategy is going to work better than constantly trying to anticipate every market correction. And the way we approach it at SMI is we use trend-following strategies that keep us invested. But again, we know we're likely to give back a little bit of profit at the end of this type of a move. The key to doing that, if you're going to try that approach, though, is you've got to have a rock solid selling discipline to eventually get you out when the trend changes. And we've developed those over many years, and that's worked pretty well for us over SMI's 36 years and the several bear markets we've endured during that time.
5: Yeah, no doubt. It sounds like, Mark, that much of this comes down to understanding your own temperament as an investor. Is that right?
4: Yeah, very much so. You know, a huge part of successful investing is about behavior, probably even more than investing knowledge and definitely more than your predictive abilities. You know, the investors who tend to do the best are usually the ones who can stay patient, diversified, disciplined, and emotionally steady through both the good markets and especially during the difficult ones.
5: Mark, bring this home for us. When bubble talk starts showing up everywhere, what should investors keep in mind at the end of the day?
4: Yeah, you can't let fear or excitement drive your investing decisions. You know, markets can stay hot like this a lot longer than people expect, and trying to guess the exact turning points usually creates more problems than it solves. So again, the main pillars we've touched on: stay diversified, rebalance periodically, keep reasonable expectations, and focus on a long-term strategy that you can stick with through all different types of market environments.
5: That is so good. Folks, as Mark said, wise investors don't have to ignore market risks or be ruled by them. A disciplined, diversified, long-term plan helps us respond with wisdom rather than reacting out of fear. And Mark, as always, great to have you on the program.
4: Oh, it's always my pleasure, Rob. Thank you.
5: Folks, if you want one of those time-tested, disciplined approaches to investing, that's where the SMI newsletter comes in. You can learn more at soundmindinvesting.org. You can also delegate and take advantage of the SMI private client group. It's all there at soundmindinvesting.org. While you're there, check out the article we've been talking about today, How to Handle a Bubble. 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I'm Rob Weston. We'll be right back. 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
5: You know, our goal on this program every day is for you to see God as your ultimate treasure, to see money as a tool, to recognize your role as that of steward, not owner, to understand that God's word has a lot to say on this issue of money. 15% of everything in God's word connects back to money and possessions, and it's not because I'm convinced God wants something from us. No, it all belongs to him anyway. It's because God wants something for us, and money is a competitor to our hearts. If we're going to have something get in the way to complete devotion to God, in my view, especially here in the most prosperous nation in the history of the world, it's most often going to be money and the empty promises money will tell us, that it will provide security and significance and ultimately peace of mind, that our self-worth is found in our net worth, and that we have to keep up with those around us that are living a lifestyle, perhaps projecting a lifestyle they can't even afford the best version of their life, and we're chasing that. No, we instead want you to see money as a tool to have a healthy relationship with money, living within your means, avoiding debt, giving generously to your church, helping the people on your path, and having money be a tool to promote human flourishing, to advance the common good, to enjoy and to provide. That's our goal here on this program each day. Hey, what are your questions today? Call right now. We'd love to tackle those at 800-525-7000. Let's go to Tennessee. Mary, how can I help you?
11: Yes, I was calling to see what I could do to navigate getting out of debt as far as things that may have fallen off my credit report, and also how to navigate doing things ethically and with integrity as far as getting out of debt. Because I heard, for example, that you can, like, work with the creditors to maybe reduce the amounts. But I think with me, I would probably want to pay in full what was owed.
5: Yeah. Yeah. Great questions. So let's start with that first part. When you talk about things that have fallen off your credit, are you saying you had balances that were never paid, but because of the age of the account, they've fallen off, but you still want to pay them, or something else?
11: That is correct. So trying to figure out how to navigate that, because I'm trying to clear up a, you know, 30 years of wreckage, as it were, when I didn't know how to manage things of that sort and didn't even know such thing existed.
5: Okay, got it. Yeah. It's not going to be easy because they probably charged them off. And so if you want to repay old debts out of personal conviction, and I love that, even after they've fallen off, it's really, you know, an issue that you're going to have to work and put some effort into. The first step is to verify the debt carefully. So after the kind of history you're talking about, 20 or 30 years, records may be incomplete. Debts may have been sold many times as they were, you know, bounced around through multiple credit collection agencies. The balances may be inaccurate. Companies may no longer exist that once owned these. So before paying anything, you're going to want to ask for validation so you can confirm who legally owns the debt and make sure it's legitimate. And the challenge is that with the credit file, the credit report, often that's where we can, you know, try to chase down who currently owns the debt. But it, to your point, because of the age of some of these, they're not even being reflected there. So I think you need to, you're going to need to put some legwork in to see if you can chase down who is the actual owner of the debt. Can you get it verified in writing? And only then would I consider paying it off. And that may not be easy to do. So I think that's the first step. The second piece was around settlements. Is that right?
11: Yes. I was wanting to know how to have that with integrity as far as paying the amount that is due.
5: Yeah. So I think that's ultimately a conviction matter. Many people, consider paying a negotiated settlement where the creditor is willing to take less acceptable, especially because, the person is making a sincere effort to repay something and they can't realistically pay the full amount. And so it's a mutually agreed resolution. The company's happy to take it. They've charged probably a lot of interest and a lot of fees. And if they know somebody's in a hardship situation and they're willing to accept less than the full balance in exchange for resolving the debt, that avoids further collection costs on their part. They get payment now. Everybody's happy. Now, in other cases, especially where somebody has the ability to pay in full, some people like yourself feel convicted to repay every dollar if they're able to. And, I think that really is a personal conviction matter. And if you feel compelled that, the Lord's leading me that I need to repay what I owe and all the interest and fees added to it over time, which could be substantial, I think that's ultimately between you and the Lord and the creditor. And you may choose to settle this by not taking a reduced settlement, even if the creditor is willing. And that's ultimately your call.
11: Okay, thank you.
5: All right, Mary, Lord bless you. Thanks for calling today. We appreciate you being on the program. Let's finish up today in Minnesota. Hi, Angie, go ahead.
12: Hi. We have a term life insurance policy that is coming to an end, and we can cash it out or we could roll it into a whole life policy. But we have other adequate life insurance. So we're just wondering, with a child going to college in about a year and a half, if there's a way to put that money in a savings account for that expenditure that would not be painful for taxes.
5: Yeah. Angie, the only question I have is, you know, with term insurance, just plain term insurance, there is no cash value. You just pay the mortality expense during the term. And if you don't collect on it, meaning you don't pass away, you drop it. And I realized that you could say, well, then the money's gone. But it's kind of like your car insurance. You pay the premium to offset the risk and you hope you never have to collect. And that's true of term insurance. There may be a few exceptions. One is what's called a return of premium rider, but that's an optional add-on to a term life policy that if you outlive the term, it pays you all or some of the money you spent on the policy payments. Do you think that's perhaps what you have?
12: Either that or does a whole life policy do that?
5: A whole life will have cash value. Yeah, it's not term. That's a combination of a savings vehicle and the life insurance. It's much more expensive than term insurance, but it does build up savings. And I would say, depending upon the tax treatment on that, well, the first question is, do you need the death benefit? Are you all still working?
12: Yes.
5: Okay. And do you have any other insurance or is this your only policy?
12: Oh, no. We have several other policies.
5: Life insurance policies?
12: Yes.
5: Okay. Yeah, well, the key is just to make sure you have the proper amount of coverage. So at a minimum, you want 10 to 12 times your income on the person's life that's generating the income. So if you're making $60,000 a year, you know, you'd want to have somewhere between $600,000 and $720,000 on the person who's earning the $60,000. And that's going to give you enough to generate enough income to get through until you would have normally retired and started taking Social Security. So first thing is I determine how much life insurance do we need at this point and what policies do we have to cover that. And then if you have enough coverage, then I would drop that policy and to your point, take that cash value and invest it or build up your emergency savings with it. Thanks for your call. I hope that helps you. Well, let me say a big thanks to my team today. Thankful for Lisa and Amy and Dan and Jim. Couldn't do it without them. Why don't you come back and join us tomorrow? We'll do it all over again. Bye-bye.
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13: This is Max McLean. John looked and got a glimpse of heaven. What did heaven look like? Listen to the Bible from Revelation 4. After this I looked, and there before me was a door standing open in heaven. And the voice I had first heard speaking to me like a trumpet said, "Come up here, and I will show you what must take place after this." At once I was in the Spirit, and there before me was a throne in heaven with someone sitting on it. And the one who sat there had the appearance of Casper and Carnelian. A rainbow resembling an emerald encircled the throne. Surrounding the throne were 24 other thrones, and seated on them were 24 elders. They were dressed in white and had crowns of gold on their heads. From the throne came flashes of lightning, rumblings, and peals of thunder. Before the throne, seven lamps were blazing. These are the seven spirits of God. Also before the throne there was what looked like a sea of glass, clear as crystal. In the center, around the throne, were four living creatures, and they were covered with eyes in front and in back. The first living creature was like a lion, the second was like an ox, the third had a face like a man, the fourth like a flying eagle. Each of the four living creatures had six wings, and was covered with eyes all around, even under his wings. Day and night they never stopped saying, "Holy, holy, holy is the Lord God Almighty, who was and is to come." Whenever the living creatures give glory, honor, and thanks to him who sits on the throne and lives forever and ever, the 24 elders fall down before him who sits on the throne and worship him who lives forever and ever. They lay their crowns before the throne and say, "You are worthy, our Lord and God, to receive glory and honor and power, for you created all things, and by your will they were created and have their being." From Revelation 4. Listen to the Bible. It's great for the soul.
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15: Back to Genesis with Dr. John Morris, president of the Institute for Creation Research. Dr. Morris, have you ever seen that bumper sticker of a fish with legs? What's that all about?
16: Chris, that bumper sticker is a direct insult to Christians and the God of Christianity. It's a perversion of the Christian symbol of the fish, which has been in place ever since the early church days. It's interesting to note that this has almost become a religious symbol with evolution. We've been saying for a long time that evolution is a religion, and now they have their religious symbol. Chris, they have to have symbols because they really just don't have any evidence that evolution has occurred. Evolution is not a science. It's the religion of naturalism, the idea that there is no supernatural God behind it all. At least that's how I see it from a Back to Genesis perspective.
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20: Hello, friends. This is Doug Batchelor. How about an amazing fact? Polyglottism is the ability to speak several languages with a high degree of proficiency. Perhaps the greatest all-time master of multiple languages was Cardinal Mezzofante. Born in Italy in the 18th century, Mezzofante could speak at least 38 languages and 40 dialects, and he could understand most of what was said in more than 100 tongues. The language that gave him the most trouble was Chinese. It took him 4 months to master it. Amazingly, though Mezzofante could speak dozens of global languages, he never set foot out of Italy his entire life. How sad to have such an uncanny gift of tongues and never venture from your native soil to use it. Perhaps sadder still is when someone thinks they have the gift of tongues and they don't. Stay with us, friends. We're going to talk about this as Amazing Facts brings you this edition of Bible Answers Live.
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20: 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We'll bring your Bible question into the studio. And then we have another number we'll give away in a moment, and that's for the resource line. It's a very busy program, and so we've got actually two numbers to share. And tonight, Pastor Ross is in Germany, but we're happy to have Brad Burnham sitting in. He's often volunteering, helping us stream our web, and works with us at Amazing Facts. And welcome, Brad.
21: Thank you, sir.
20: And we're going to begin the program with prayer. Loving Lord, we just thank you again for the privilege of knowing you and being able to know what is truth. We believe your word is truth because that's what Jesus said. And so tonight we'd like to exalt Christ, exalt his word. We pray that all that is said and done here will bring people to Christ in everlasting life. We ask in his name. Amen. Well, tonight we were talking a little bit about a word I had never heard before, and that's polyglottism. A polyglot is somebody who can speak not just a couple of languages, that's bilingual, or you speak three languages, you're trilingual, and they tease in Europe that if you speak one language, you're American. But a polyglottist is somebody who can speak multiple languages. And Cardinal Mezio Fanti actually started out as a carpenter, ended up becoming a priest, and ultimately a cardinal. He got to where he could understand 100 different tongues, but he never left home. Had all this gift of tongues, and he never used it. And then I close that fact with a little teasing thought, saying, sadder still, if somebody thinks they have the gift of tongues and they don't. You know, there's a lot of confusion regarding the gift of tongues in the Christian church, and it's a very common misunderstanding. The gift of tongues is one of the gifts of the Spirit. It's listed in 1 Corinthians chapter 12 and 1 Corinthians 14. Matter of fact, 1 Corinthians is mostly where you're going to hear about the gift of tongues. But otherwise, you go to the book of Acts, and there's three examples of people receiving the gift of tongues. It was always for the purpose of preaching the gospel in the language of somebody present there. And in Acts chapter 2, you can read about this in I'll start with Mark 16, verse 17. Jesus said, before he ascended to heaven, "These signs will follow them that believe. In my name they'll cast out devils, and they shall speak with new tongues." In other words, he had 12 apostles, and he said, "I want you to now go to the world." And while they were bright men, they were probably mostly speaking Aramaic and maybe a little Greek. How are they going to go to all the world? Well, on the day of Pentecost in Acts chapter 2, it tells us there's about 16 different language groups represented there near the upper room in Jerusalem when the disciples received the Holy Spirit and they began to preach in the tongues of these listening

0: in ecstatic utterances, or what we sometimes call glossolalia or babbling in church. And we say, what is that? And they say, this is the gift of tongues. Paul very clearly says that is not the gift of tongues. He says we should hold our peace in church if we are not speaking a language that others can understand. Unless the trumpet give a certain sound, how will he know how to prepare for battle? If you've wondered about what's happening in the Christian world or how this gift of tongues maybe is being misapplied, we have a free offer for you tonight, and it's a really good book. It takes all the scriptures that deal with the subject of tongues, and it addresses them in a very clear way. It's simply called Understanding Tongues. If you would like to understand what the Bible says about the gift of tongues, what it is and what it is not, we'll send you a copy just for asking. If you'd like a copy of this very informative book, Understanding Tongues, easy to read, lots of scripture, 800-835-6747. 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Just give them your address. They'll send you the book. It's a gift. 800-835-6747. And I want to also mention that we are streaming live tonight. Brad is not only going to help us with the phones, he's also switching cameras here on the internet. If you'd like to join us by internet, the address is live.amazingfacts.org. live.amazingfacts.org, but we need to issue a disclaimer. I just came from doing ranch work, and so please forgive me. All right, we're going to go to the phones with that, Brad. Who is lined up first?
1: Now, our first caller is Craig, listening on the internet from Des Moines, Iowa. Craig, welcome to the program.
2: Oh, yes. Can you hear me?
0: Loud and clear, Craig. Thanks for calling in.
2: Yes, I call you quite often. I love your programs, love everything about your ministry. You guys are the one that brought me to the Sabbath truth and many other truths.
0: Well, praise the Lord.
2: And you know, because I was searching for the right pastor to listen to, because most of them are asking for money. You guys never did that.
0: We do a little bit, but not very much.
2: Yeah. Anyway, I could just praise you guys all night long. I got two quick questions on Nahum and in the book of Nahum.
0: Yes.
2: I figure that Nahum 2:4 sounds like automobiles to me.
0: I've heard several people say that. Can I read that to our friends that are listening?
2: Sure. Yeah.
0: Nahum chapter 2, verse 4, it says, "The chariots shall rage in the streets. They shall jostle one against the other in the broad ways. They shall seem like torches." Some have wondered if that's headlights at night. "They'll run like the lightnings." Mm-hmm. Speaking of the speed, is much faster than horses used to go. And so some have wondered, did he get a vision of what the modern cities look like with the, you know, the interstate intersections and the clover leaves and all the cars raging by? Well, I don't know. But and what was the other verse that you were asking?
2: Oh, yeah, because that sounds like a very good description of cars to me. But the other one was 3:4. It sounds like that's the great whore of Revelation, or it seems like it is to me.
0: All right, let me read it. Nahum 3, verse 4, "Because of the multitude of the whoredoms of the well-favored harlot, the mistress of witchcrafts that selleth nations through her whoredoms and families through her witchcrafts." Absolutely. That's talking about Revelation 17, where mm-hmm. it says Babylon, the harlot, the mother of harlots. Whenever God's people are
2: perfect,
0: unfaithful, they call it, it's like harlotry. Yeah. A matter of fact, really, I think the best way to understand a lot of the Old Testament is through Revelation. Revelation, out of the 404 verses in Revelation, approximately 204, I think, are almost word for word coming from the Old Testament. And this would be a place that's talking about that great harlot that you find in Revelation 17, who is the culmination of counterfeit religion. She's
2: yes.
0: called Babylon, the mother of harlots.
2: Mm-hmm.
0: Very perceptive. I appreciate that, Craig.
2: Well, I appreciate talking to you. I wish I could sit down with you someday, but that'll probably never happen. But
0: well, where do you live? You're in Iowa.
2: Yeah, Des Moines, Iowa.
0: Is that in North America? No, I'm just kidding. I'm just kidding. I'll come by someday. We'll sit down.
2: Yeah, it's just south of Canada. You can't miss it.
0: I haven't been to Iowa lately, but I have been there. So we'll try and come by and visit you.
2: Well, I'm going to try to come to Sacramento someday.
0: All right. We look forward to seeing you. Thanks for calling. God bless, Craig.
1: Our next caller is Jerry in Medford, Oregon, listening on the internet. Jerry, welcome to the program.
3: Are you there?
0: Yes, we're there. Hi, Jerry.
3: Hi, Pastor Doug. I thought I lost you there a second. But my question pertains to Romans chapter 11. As you know, there's a lot of discussion about branches being removed from the olive tree to make room for new branches to be grafted in, meaning the Gentiles.

0: And then it talks about that the Lord can, in fact, graft back in the believing Jews. And then in verse 26 it says, and this is how all Israel will be saved. Now, we know 7 million Jews died during the Holocaust, and many have died since, and many have died before. I presume it's safe to say there are at least probably 20 million Jews throughout history who have died. How will they be saved?
1: Well, it's not only the ones who died during the Holocaust. If we're going to talk about the ones who died, every Jew from the time of Abraham, except those who are alive today, has died.
0: Yes.
1: So when he says, and you're really asking an excellent question, when he talks about all Israel being saved, you've got to also factor that into what Paul says other places. There are two kinds of Israel. There are definitely literal Israelites that will be saved, both today. But I think even Israelites agree, you're not automatically saved because you're a Jew. There are good and evil Jews. There are good and evil Gentiles. Jesus is pretty clear that nobody is saved by works. We're all saved by faith. Even Abraham believed God, and it was counted to him for righteousness. Now, the key is, in the teachings of Jesus and the apostles and John the Baptist, they said, John the Baptist said, think not to say to yourself that we're sons of Abraham, and so God needs to save us. John said, the Lord is able to raise up the children of Abraham from the stones. And Paul said, do not think to say, or Paul said, he is not a Jew which is one outwardly, but he is a Jew which is one inwardly. And it is not circumcision in the flesh, but circumcision in the heart. So a person really needs to first and foremost have the inner experience of faith. They may be a physical Jew that has that, and they'll be saved, or they may be a spiritual Jew that has it. But all those who have faith, they are the real seed of Abraham. And so that's a teaching that's consistent through the New Testament. God does not discriminate and save people based on their race. Matter of fact, this was a very controversial teaching. And when Jesus began his ministry, he went to his home church of Nazareth. And when he stood up and said, there were many lepers in the land in the days of Elisha, but the only one who was cleansed was a Syrian, Naaman. And he said, there were many widows in the land in the days of Elijah, but the only widow that Elijah was sent to that had a miracle was a Canaanite woman from Zidon. And they got so angry at Jesus, they wanted to throw him off the cliff. And so Christ was saying, many will come from the east and the west, and they will sit down in the kingdom with Abraham, Isaac, and Jacob. Meaning, these are people who are grafted in along with real Jews who are saved. You know, I've got a book on this. It's a deep study, but it's pretty clear. Jerry, if you like, I'll send you a free copy of a book. It's called Spiritual Israel. And I, who am half Jewish, wrote it with a friend of mine who is Jewish named Steve Wolberg. And if you just call that resource number, we'll send you Spiritual Israel. That number is 800-835-6747. I hope that helps a little bit. Who do we have next, Brad?
2: Our next caller is Scott, who is from Camino, California. Scott's listening on the internet. Scott, welcome to the program.
1: Hi, Scott.
3: Hey, Doug.
1: You're on.
3: Hey, how are you?
1: Doing well. How are you doing?
3: I'm doing pretty good. I'm just sitting here thinking about that book that Mark Finley wrote and translation. Could you go into that a little bit?
1: Well, I'm not sure that I've read the book, so you might have to help me. What is the book about?
3: It's about, it goes through various aspects of Daniel, and it goes throughout basically the whole Bible, and he outlines everything. It's that supernatural book.
1: Oh, I've seen the cover. Matter of fact, I think Amazing Facts carries it. But my friend Mark Finley's written several books, and I confess I haven't read them all. So is there a specific passage in the Bible you're wondering about?
3: Well, it's a question I read a few chapters, and he went over translation. I think it was before the seven last plagues are poured out.
1: Okay.
3: I'm not really sure.
1: Yes. When the living saints are caught up, it is not before the seven last plagues. The seven last plagues are what we sometimes talk about, the Great Tribulation. And anybody who reads Revelation 15 and 16, you can see that is a Great Tribulation. It is at the end of the Great Tribulation, or more specifically, at the end of the sixth plague, just before the coming of Jesus, when the dead in Christ rise, or the coming of Christ, it's sort of contemporaneous with it. It happens simultaneous. The dead in Christ rise. Those who are alive and remain are caught up or translated to meet them in the air. They get glorified bodies. But that's at the coming of the Lord, which is really the seventh plague, because there's a great earthquake that happens during that time. So there's a lot of confusion among Christians about, does the rapture, or people being caught up, does that happen before the tribulation or after? I'm in the group. There are two big groups in the Christian church. Some believe the rapture takes place and then there's a time of trouble. I'm in the group that believes those that endure to the end will be saved, that we will be here during the plagues, just like the children of Israel were in Egypt when those 10 plagues fell, but God preserved them. We will be in the world during the seven last plagues, but God will preserve us. So,
3: yeah.
1: You know, that's a quick answer, because your question is really covering several chapters. It would be hard for me to answer all of them.
3: It's confusing to me. I'm just sitting here just thinking about all this spiritual warfare out in the world. And to be honest with you, I've been through hell.
1: You've been through it, huh? You know, you sound like you're a reader. I've got another book I could send you that's a simple, small book that specifically talks about the sequence of the second coming and the tribulation. And if you'd like, would you like a free copy of that, Scott?
3: Sure, I would love it.
1: The book is called Anything But Secret, and just call the number, 800-835-6747. We'll send you a free copy of Anything But Secret. And appreciate your call, Scott. Okay, Brad.
2: 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Tim, welcome to the program.
4: Good evening. How are you?
1: Doing well, Tim. And your question tonight?
4: This is an old Beatles station when it used to came out in the 60s. WMCA.
1: Oh, okay.
4: Yeah. And will Christ come back before the nuclear attack, or will he let that happen, or he'll come before that?
1: All right, will Jesus come back before the nuclear attack? Is he going to allow that to happen? You know, the Bible doesn't say. Some people have read one of the prophecies in the Bible, and, you know, I don't want to say the wrong thing. It might be Zechariah, where it talks about that the wicked and the false prophets, they will have their eyes consume away in the sockets and their tongues in their mouths, and some have wondered if this was a nuclear holocaust that accompanies Armageddon just before the coming of the Lord. Well, and others have wondered if the coming of the Lord itself, with the earthquakes and all the turmoil in the world, will trigger some of the nuclear weapons that are stored around the planet. Whether or not there's going to be a nuclear contest, I frankly think that Jesus is coming before that, and I'll tell you why. He said, in such an hour as you think not, the Son of Man comes. And when they say peace, peace, then sudden destruction happens. I don't think that, and Christ again said, except those days be shortened, no flesh would be saved. In other words, man would self-destruct if we got into a nuclear contest. So I personally think that the Lord is going to surprise everybody. He said, as it was in the days of Noah, as it was in the days of Lot, it'll seem like life is going on. We're building, planting, marrying, and it's going to take most of the world as an overwhelming surprise. So Christ's coming is not going to be on the heels of a mounting nuclear war. I think it's going to surprise everybody that are all involved in the regular day-to-day life. I appreciate your question. Tim, you might also enjoy that book, Anything But Secret. It talks a little about the scenario of the last days. All right, Brad.
2: 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Valentia, welcome to the program.
5: Oh. Hi, Mr. Hi, Pastor Doug.
1: Hi, how are you, Valentina? And
5: thank
1: your question?
5: You. My question is, what is your understanding from the Bible for female dress for Christians for nowadays? What about pants for women, dyeing of hair, makeup, and hair extensions?
1: Well, you're asking several things there. First of all, I think the best thing is, let me give you some Bible principles. In Deuteronomy, it tells us, a man shall not wear that which pertaineth to a woman, and a woman shall not wear that which pertaineth to a man, for all that do such, it's an abomination. There should be a clear distinction in the garments and the styles of men's clothing and women's clothing. Now, styles change with every culture a little bit, and every country you go to, they may have a little different. But you'll almost always notice that the men wear different clothing than the women. Well, it used to be that way. But now, more and more, there's this unisex idea of clothing going around. So one principle is there should be a distinction, and especially with all of the campaigning of the homosexual agenda that is trying to basically make everybody kind of gender neutral in our dress and our style and our hair. I think it confuses children. I think there should be clear distinction between the way that men walk and dress and talk and the way that women do that. And you know, we're different creatures, and I think those things should be celebrated, not blurred. So one principle is a distinction between the clothing of men and women. Another principle is there should be modesty. The clothing should not be so tight and revealing that it turns into nudity. And I think everyone knows the reason pornography sells is because people get very distracted and attracted to the naked body. That's why the pornographic business has gone into the stratosphere, is because modesty. First thing, when Adam and Eve discovered they were naked, God gave them robes to cover up. They tried to cover themselves up. They knew it wasn't right. Well, in our culture today, if people are dressing so that it's revealing and accenting every curve, and you know, showing all the skin, I think people need to make sure there's a modesty that would they would not blush if the Lord should appear. And then, of course, the clothing should, you don't want Christian clothing to be so expensive or ostentatious. Paul talks about it, not with costly array. Now, some people will pay $300 for a shirt. And I can't believe the prices that people pay for clothing, because it's a designer. So modesty, it should be distinctly different and between the men and the women. And also, shouldn't be flamboyant or expensive. Now, I have a book I can send you that talks about Christian apparel, and it also even talks about, you asked about, I think, jewelry and makeup and hairstyles. This is a book that's called, it's actually written by the founder of Amazing Facts, called Colorful Cosmetics and Jewelry. If you'd like a free copy of that, Valentina, we'll send it to you. Colorful Cosmetics and Jewelry, and it talks about Christian principles for dress. All you do is call the phone number, 800-835-6747, and we'll send that to you. Appreciate your call. That'll free up another line. We got 3 minutes for another call. Brad, who's next?
2: 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Stephanie, welcome to the program.
6: Hi.
1: Hi, Stephanie. Hi, thanks, Pastor, for calling. And your question?
6: Yes. Well, I've listened to you guys for several months now, and I've been so inspired. My question tonight is about angels. I have so many questions. I would love to be able to have you here and talk to you for hours. But my question tonight is about angels. And since you believe that, and I think that I also believe and have for many years that, like, my mother passed away in December, my brother in 1989, I believe they're asleep and waiting for the resurrection. But you know how you hear many people, they're at peace now and they're angels in heaven. And I've kind of never really thought about it, but so if the people that die are not angels, which
1: where do they come from?
6: I believe they are not. Yeah, are angels created beings that were already there and that they were already in place? That's my question.
1: Okay.
6: I think.
1: Good question. Yes, and we're going to run out of time, so let me give you a quick answer. Angels are a completely distinct creation from humans. Angels are created. Jesus tells us that the angels are created as ministering spirits. You can read in Ezekiel about, it talks about Lucifer and his fall. It says, you were perfect in your ways from the day you were created. And I think that's Ezekiel 28. And you can also read more about Lucifer and his fall in Isaiah chapter 14. But angels are created, and they are the army, the host of God. People don't die, go to heaven, and become angels. They may live with the angels. They may be able to mingle and talk with the angels, but people don't turn into angels. They are a completely different order of creation. The angels, the cherubim, the seraphim, these are the attendants, the ministering spirits of God, which are completely unique and distinct from the people, humans that God made and he put here on this planet. You know, we do have, you said you'd like to talk to us for hours. We've got a lot of information at our website, Stephanie. If you go to amazingfacts.org, there are a lot of Bible questions people have asked, and I think we've got more information there on angels as well. And we hope that'll be a blessing. You know, on that last question, Brad, that she just asked about angels and what happens when you die, it just jogged my mind and reminded me there's a website we'd like to recommend for our friends. And a lot of people wonder what happens when you die. Do you turn into a ghost? Do you turn into an angel? Do you get reincarnated and come back to Earth as some kind of other being or another person or another critter? And, you know, what happens when you die? And there was so much interest in this that Amazing Facts worked with our team. We've developed a new website, and it's called Ghost Truth. We were shocked at how many people search the internet looking for information on ghosts. And they got whole programs dedicated to ghosts, and I think it's all because people are trying to communicate with the dead. But it's really an easy website to remember, ghosttruth.com. And go there, friends. You'll find out a lot more information about death. 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And there at Amazing Facts, we have, of course, Bible studies. We've got video of our TV programs. 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We've got books for sale. 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And so we encourage you to go to amazingfacts.org. 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
2: And my name is Brad Burnham.
1: And Pastor Jean Ross is in Germany, so he's over there teaching an evangelism training program. should be back with us next week. And so we're going to go back to the phones. We got a few people lined up. Brad, who's next?
2: Our next caller is Phil in Grand Rapids, Michigan. Phil, welcome to the program.
8: Hi, Phil. Thanks for your patience. My question is, where do you see Israel and the Jewish people in end-time events? And can you explain what replacement theology is?
1: Yeah, I'll do my best. Replacement theology is coming from the perspective where people, they look at the Old Testament prophecies about the future of Israel, and they say that was all eclipsed and replaced by Christianity. They are all now spiritual Israel, so there's really no role for literal Israel anymore. And somewhere between that and the other extreme, which is the literalist view, that everything in prophecy is all talking about the literal state of Israel, I think is where you're going to find the truth. There is a role for Israel, obviously. The Lord called Abraham, and his reason was, he said, through your seed, all the nations of the world would be blessed. Now, the seed of Abraham that would bless all nations, later it was the seed of David. So the Messiah came, of course. God said the seed of the woman, that was Christ, in Genesis 3:15, would bruise the serpent's head. God told Abraham, it's through your seed the Messiah would come. And then he repeated that to Isaac, and then to Jacob, that through your seed, and then to David, it would be the son of Jesse, the branch of David, that the Messiah would come. So it was through the Jewish nation that the Messiah was introduced to the world. At Pentecost, all 12 apostles were Jews. They introduced the Messiah to the world. Well, eventually, as the gospel was spreading, Paul would go from synagogue to synagogue, and he'd preach to the Jews, and many of them plugged their ears. They didn't want to hear it. He said, well, seeing you judge yourselves unworthy of everlasting life, lo, we turn to the Gentiles. And then the gospel was opened up to both Jew and Gentile. Now, I believe the Bible teaches that in the last days, Israel would be trodden down from the Gentiles until the time of the Gentiles be fulfilled. And I think that when the Holy Spirit is poured out in latter rain power, there is going to be a revival among the Jews where many will turn to Christ. And they're going to have a prominent role in the last days in proclaiming the truth. That doesn't mean every Jew is going to believe. And it doesn't mean, of course, every Christian is going to be saved. But there will be a true people composed of both Jew and Gentile that have accepted Jesus. Now, did that make sense, Phil?
8: Yes, it does. One more real quick question about something you mentioned earlier, Paul. Is there anything that's going to signal the beginning of the tribulation period?
1: Yes, I think so. I think when you look in Revelation, it tells us in chapter 13 that this beast power, as he builds his confederacy, he will seek to control people's worship by making religious laws that if they don't accommodate, they can't buy and sell. Now, for one thing, that happens a little bit with economic sanctions right now, but you know it's going to be so easy with electronic finances that if you're flagged and you don't cooperate with whatever this international worship is to control your buying and your selling, you know, we're moving more and more to a cashless society, but we're becoming increasingly dependent on having our credit approved by the electronic banks. So when they start to dictate how we're supposed to worship and when we're supposed to worship and what we're supposed to worship and our freedoms, our religious freedoms are taken away, that's, I think, a precursor to the seven last plagues. Hey, I appreciate that, Phil. You know, from your first question, it sounds like you might enjoy the book that we offered earlier tonight, Spiritual Israel. 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Next in line.
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9: Hi.
1: Hi, Bella. Thanks for calling in.
9: You're welcome.
1: Now, how old are you?
9: 7.
1: It's 10:30 out there. What are you doing up? Okay, your question tonight?
9: Well, how come God the Father had a son, but he didn't get married? Like,
10: no,
9: Jesus didn't get married. why didn't he get married? Wasn't he supposed to get married?
1: All right, that's a good question. Well, you know, Jesus was the Son of God, and Jesus really kind of married the church. The Bible tells us that when God's people, when the New Jerusalem comes from heaven down to the earth that's made new, it's coming like a bride. And Revelation talks about the wedding supper of the Lamb. Jesus is the Lamb of God. And the special wedding is Christ is really, he's going to love and marry all of his people. In the Bible, it says, husbands, love your wives as Christ loves the church. And so the church is really the bride of Christ in the Bible. So Jesus didn't marry one woman. He really married all of his people. He loves us all more than any husband loves their wife. And that's a good question. Matter of fact, we've got a lesson we'll send you. It's got pictures in it, Bella. You'll enjoy it. It's called Clothed with White. It talks about the bride of Christ. Actually, it's called Clothed with Light. And it talks about the bride of Jesus. We'll be happy to send that to you. And don't stay up too late. Okay?
9: Thank you.
1: All right. You're welcome. God bless. And you have a good night.
2: Our next caller is John, listening on the internet from St. Cloud, Minnesota. John, welcome to the program.
10: Thank you, pastors. I appreciate it. I'm going to do this rather rapidly because I know you have other people. But my question basically is, who is the I Am of the Bible? And I know that in John, it's written that the bread of life, the light of the world, the sheepfold, the good shepherd, the resurrection of life, the way and truth to eternal life, the true vine. And then it says in John 8, I forgot where verse it is, but before Abraham was, I am. And that, of course, Abraham was before Moses, and then Moses with the burning bush says, I am the God of your fathers.
1: Yep.
10: So is Jesus, and then, of course, Revelation is, I am the beginning and end, the Alpha and Omega. Is
1: right.
10: Jesus the I am of the Bible?
1: Yes. That's the shortest answer I've ever given.
10: Are you sure? Because here's my problem.
1: Well, let me give you my reason, and then tell me your problem.
10: Okay.
1: In Exodus, you know, Christ appears sometimes even before his incarnation. And that's why Jesus said, before Abraham was, I am. And the phrase, I am, when God says in Exodus 3:14, God said to Moses, I am that I am. That means he is the eternal, self-existent one. We always want to know where someone comes from. Well, there's one who has always been there, and that's Jesus. Christ in Revelation refers to himself as the everlasting, from everlasting to everlasting. And the fact, as you mentioned, you gave several verses, Jesus always says, I am the bread, I am the door, I am the shepherd, I am the vine. And at one point, they took up stones to stone Jesus because he said, before Abraham was, I am. And they understood, his enemies understood, he was claiming to be the God the Son, the eternal self-existent one. So now that's what I believe. You were going to tell me a problem with that.
10: Here's my problem with many of the, the Ten Commandments that are printed. It says that God spoke the Ten Commandments, correct?
1: Yep. Okay. And he wrote them both.
10: And the first commandment really starts with, I am the Lord thy God that brought you out of, we'll say, paganism and sin. Thou shalt have. Anyway, if that is true, that points forward to the Lamb of God on the cross and the Passover Lamb. So in the Old Testament, the Ten Commandments, the first commandment points to our Redeemer, right?
1: Well, I think all the commandments point to Christ in some way.
10: Well, what I'm saying is that
1: but this why is that starts a problem with Jesus being the great I am?
10: Well, nothing, because most, and I won't say any churches, but a lot of them just start out and say, well, the first commandment is, thou shalt have no other gods before me. They missed the very secret, in a sense, of that first commandment, because it says, I am.
1: You know, you've made an excellent point. It is true. That sometimes when people list the Ten Commandments, they leave off half the first commandment. It says, God spoke all these words saying, then the commandments begin, the writing on the stone begins with, I am the Lord your God who brought you out of the land of Egypt, out of the house of bondage. He's basically saying, I showed you that I love you, I died for you, and if you love me, keep my commandments. It says, Christ said there in John 14. So you're right, that is part of the commandment. But I think you can find Christ in all of them. Hey, John, we do need to move on to another caller. We do have a book that talks about the law, and it's called Written in Stone. Written in Stone, and it talks about the commandments of God and how they apply to our lives today. Thank you very much for your call, but we need to go to the next caller.
2: 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Ken, welcome to the program.
11: Hello?
1: Hi, Ken. You're on the air.
11: Thank you. Thank you for taking my call. You started the program on tongues, and in Genesis 1, 27 and 28, it talks about God making a man, male and female, and wanting them to be fruitful. Anyway, in 131, it talks about Genesis 131. It mentions evening and morning, so it's the sixth day.
1: Mm-hmm.
11: Then in the next chapter, Genesis 2, 19 to 20, Adam is naming the animals.
1: Okay.
11: And then in Genesis 2, 21 to 25, he's put into a deep sleep and woman was made.
1: Right.
11: And then in 2:13, Adam is saying, he's quoted as saying, this is now flesh of my flesh and bone of my bones, and she shall be called woman. So anyway, this means that on the first day, within 24 hours, Adam has learned a language and a little bit about anatomy, talking about bone of my bone. And if you take that it's a literal day, then it's within 24 hours that he's talking already. And so it is kind of like a tongues thing where he's just, or would there, yes, supernaturally educated within 24 hours? Or
1: yeah, you know what? The way I understand it is, you know, if I buy a new computer, you can load a lot of software on a computer. You can build your own computer, and you have to program everything. Well, I buy one from the factory. It comes pre-programmed from the factory with a lot of running software as soon as you press the power button. And God made Adam because he was made a full-grown man. He wasn't made a baby. And since he made him a full-grown man, he had to make him with built-in knowledge that came through inspiration. And so he was made in the image of God. I'm sure that Adam's mind and capacity, and, you know, he came with some knowledge of communication and language and coordination that we developed slowly. He was obviously coordinated his first day. He could walk and talk and probably run without training.
11: So kind of like animal instinct type of thing, where it's...
1: Yeah, it's a miracle how a butterfly understands aerodynamics the first time it flies. And many birds do. So God made Adam, and right away he was made pre-programmed with knowledge and language, among other things. Because God put part of his own self into Adam. He was made in the image of God. And so anyway, hope that helps a little bit, Ken. And that's a good question. All right.
2: 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John, welcome to the program.
12: Hello.
1: Hi, John. You're on the air.
12: Okay, thank you. Pastor Doug, in the Bible where it says Jesus was baptized, Well, they said they heard a voice from heaven saying, "This is my son who I'm in well pleased." So did Jesus, or God speak to them before to know it was his voice?
1: Well, I think that it was probably just such a majestic voice, and you can find that in Matthew 3:17, and lo, a voice from heaven saying, "This is my beloved son." So they heard a voice coming from the sky that was probably just such a majestic, powerful, booming voice that they knew it was a voice of God. Not only did they know it was a voice of God because it came down from heaven and they had no helicopters with bullhorns back then, I think they also knew it was a father because... what he says, "This is my son." So he's not talking about himself. He's talking about Jesus who had just come out of the water.
12: Yeah. I just want to hope God keeps blessing your ministry, and thank you.
1: Well, thank you. I appreciate it. And by the way, you'll also find more about that voice from heaven if you look in John 5:37. And anyway, appreciate your call, John.
2: Our next caller is Marie on KSOH in Yakima, Washington. Marie, welcome to the program.
13: Hi. Thank you for taking my call. I appreciate it.
1: Yes. And how can we help you tonight?
13: Well, I know a young couple. They've been married less than a year. And the husband is waking up the wife at night wanting to have intercourse. And she's usually not in the mood. They both work, because she has to be at work by like 4 or 5 in the morning. And he says she has to because the Bible says she has to submit to her husband. And I was wondering if there is any other verses that would help her out with...
1: Well, let me read the verse that he's probably referring to and try and shed some light on that.
13: Okay.
1: Well, and it says in 1 Corinthians 7, verse 2, "And nevertheless, to avoid fornication, let every man have his own wife, and let every woman have her own husband." In other words, if they're going to be using these the gift that God gave, they need to use it within the context of marriage. It says, let the husband render to the wife due benevolence, and likewise the wife to the husband. The wife does not have power over her body, but the husband, and likewise the husband does not have power over his body, but the wife. Defraud not, in other words, do not withhold from one another, except it be with consent, that you might give yourselves to fasting and prayer, and then come together again, lest Satan tempt you. In other words, when people are married, that, you know, they should be considerate and loving and accommodate each other. It doesn't mean that the woman or the man should demand their spouse and say, all right, hey, I'm in the mood whether you are or not. There should be a sensitivity. And, you know, you want to be considerate. You don't want to wake somebody up and not let them
13: right.
1: get their sleep. But at the same time, if one spouse, and it doesn't matter whether it's the man or woman, if they're getting so busy with their life and their career that the needs of their spouse are not being met, you know, at least on some kind of a appropriate basis, then, you know, they need to schedule something. they need to, you know, just come to terms and talk about it. They might need a little bit of marriage counseling, but it's a common problem that
13: right.
1: one partner is more interested more frequently than the other, or they can't get their clocks coordinated. And, you know, it's part of a healthy marriage that people should come together, Paul said. And they, you know, sex often in marriages is used as a reward or punishment device.
13: Right. And
1: that's not appropriate. You know, husband and wife, it says, don't let your son go down on your wrath. So they should kiss and make up and take care of that. Hopefully that helps a little bit. You know, we do have a book that's dealing with the subject of marriage, and it addresses this a little bit in there, and it's called A Marriage, Divorce, and Remarriage, written by yours truly. Just came out this last year, and if you call Amazing Facts, we'll be happy to send you a copy. 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
2: 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Welcome, Hollister.
14: Hey, how you doing tonight?
1: Doing well. How can we help
14: you? I give you a mental handshake.
1: Okay. Yeah, likewise.
14: I'll see you several times. Yes, you too. My question tonight is, I write fantasy novels, and I wrote a children's book, and I wanted to be part of a children's book series, and... is actually on angels, and it's written from the world of heaven to earth, and they're like, you know, little angels, so they have their duties and their jobs, and they mostly deal with children, and they deal with children dealing with divorce and all kinds of stuff, so it's designed this way, and it actually, I've written it to where it talks about the world and all the uniqueness of it and them going to school and everything. How do you think that...
1: So these are like guardian angels?
14: Well, yeah, I guess so. But, you know, I have it all done up, and like I said, it's fantasy. So I've created their world. I've created all kinds of stuff to go with it. And I love it, and I feel like it was inspired by... you know, the Holy Spirit and doing it. I just wanted to see what your view was on creating something that's basically a fabrication that's going to inspire children.
1: Well, you know, of course, you want to dwell on those things that are true. I think that sometimes a story or a parable can be used as a teaching illustration. Jesus, you know, he used some parables that obviously were symbolic to teach. You know, the best thing I can do is tell you that we do have a lesson that talks a little bit about angels that you may or may not have seen. It's called Angel Messages from Space. And if you like, we can send you a free copy of that, Hollister. It's hard for me to comment on your book, but I think you're really asking about, you know, is there something inappropriate about writing a children's book?
14: Is it something that do you think I should give to pastors and have them look at it before I
1: You know,
14: that would
1: be a good idea. Why don't you have, give it to a couple pastors.
14: I mean, I'll
1: and have them look.
14: I'd
1: be happy to take a look. Give it to a couple pastors and let them look at it. You know, there is a place where you can cross the line in fiction. And where it's
14: right.
1: Not healthy.
14: And I think I want to get the views of people like yourself and pastors, probably a good collection of them, and see what they think.
1: Yeah, well, they're, you know, in good teaching and preaching, sometimes you need to draw out a story to teach biblical truth. And, you know, you may be doing that, I don't know. So I'd love to take a peek. You can just send that to Amazing Facts. And if you like the study guide, Angel Messages from Space, then you can just call 800-835-6747. Anybody who would like a copy of that, Angel Messages from Space, call that number, 800-835-6747. And by the way, if it's not too late, we are still streaming live. It's live.amazingfacts.org. And who do we have next?
2: 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Bob, welcome to the program.
15: Thank you. I have a question regarding Zechariah 14, and I wish you would comment on the city, Jerusalem, you know, being rifled and half of the city going into captivity. But then my question is, in verse 4 and 5, when it talks about in his feet, you know, our Lord's feet, going to be on
1: Mount of Olives.
15: And then there'll be a great earthquake, and then the people will flee to the you know, his valley, to safety, to Azazel, and I can't find Azazel yet in Israel. So my question is, if the Lord is back, and he's standing on the Mount of Olives, you would think everything would be
1: peaceful,
15: okay for the people of God, but yet apparently they're still fleeing because the conquest is not over yet, and is it perhaps the Lord's going to give the nations time to repent before he goes out and fights against them, or what's the delay, in other words?
1: Well,
15: the comment is, in modern days, how are is the city going to be half taken and again in captivity?
1: Okay. First, and I think this is the most important thing to understand, Zechariah and not only Zechariah, Ezekiel, Daniel, Revelation, these prophecies are not written in a chronological order. An example would be, we just read a verse from Genesis where in that passage it says in chapter 1, God makes man and he makes woman. But then chapter 2 says, Adam's naming all the animals and he has no wife. No, wait a second, it just said he made woman. Now it's saying Adam doesn't have a wife and he's looking among all the animals. How's this going backwards? The Jews did not think chronologically. They would tell a story and then they would give the, you know, a little history. They might give background. It's like headlines and then you'd have details. A lot of prophecies are written that way. In the prophecies of Daniel, chapter 2 and chapter 7, chapter 8, it gives an overview of history from one perspective, then it comes and gives it from another. Zechariah chapter 14 is not written in chronological order. Do not let the verses and the chapter numbers confuse you on that. Many of the apocalyptic prophets, such as Zechariah and Ezekiel, Daniel, John, they would give sound bites of what's going to happen during this prophecy. Then they'd stand around the other side of it and give you another perspective. And so that, I think, is the key. Everything happening here in Zechariah 14, Jesus standing on the Mount of Olives when he comes back, the struggles of Jerusalem, all those things are going to happen. Some maybe have happened, but they're not necessarily in chronological order. Hey, I hope that helps, Bob. I talked fast because I knew we were going to run out of time. Friends, before we're gone, remember amazingfacts.com.org. Got a lot of information there, and we would love to hear from you. We give away free resources every night, but we need your help to stay on the air. God bless you, and we look forward to talking next week.
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18: Now the weather forecast for Strong Tower Radio. For Michigan's UP, today we'll have a 70% chance of showers and a possible thunderstorm, partly sunny with a high near 61 degrees. Tonight we'll have a 30% chance of showers mainly before 8 p.m., mostly cloudy with lows at around 46 degrees. For northern Michigan, today we'll have an 80% chance of showers and thunderstorms with highs near 72 degrees. And for tonight, we'll have an 80% chance of showers and thunderstorms before 11 p.m., with lows at around 47 degrees. For southern Michigan, today we'll have an 80% chance of showers and thunderstorms after 2 p.m., with highs near 74 degrees. And for tonight, we'll have an 80% chance of showers and thunderstorms before 2 a.m., with lows at around 54 degrees. For central Illinois, today we'll have an 80% chance of showers and thunderstorms, with highs near 75 degrees. And for tonight, we'll have mostly clear skies with lows at around 55 degrees. For Strong Tower Radio, I'm meteorologist Tricia Cook.
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0: This is Max McLean. John looked and got a glimpse of heaven. What did heaven look like? Listen to the Bible from Revelation 4. After this I looked, and there before me was a door standing open in heaven. And the voice I had first heard speaking to me like a trumpet said, "Come up here, and I will show you what must take place after this." At once I was in the Spirit, and there before me was a throne in heaven with someone sitting on it. And the one who sat there had the appearance of Casper and Carnelian. A rainbow resembling an emerald encircled the throne. Surrounding the throne were 24 other thrones, and seated on them were 24 elders. They were dressed in white and had crowns of gold on their heads. From the throne came flashes of lightning, rumblings, and peals of thunder. Before the throne, seven lamps were blazing. These are the seven spirits of God. Also before the throne, there was what looked like a sea of glass, clear as crystal. In the center, around the throne, were four living creatures, and they were covered with eyes in front and in back. The first living creature was like a lion, the second was like an ox, the third had a face like a man, the fourth like a flying eagle. Each of the four living creatures had six wings and was covered with eyes all around, even under his wings. Day and night they never stopped saying, "Holy, holy, holy is the Lord God Almighty, who was and is to come." Whenever the living creatures give glory, honor, and thanks to him who sits on the throne and lives forever and ever, the 24 elders fall down before him who sits on the throne and worship him who lives forever and ever. They lay their crowns before the throne and say, "You are worthy, our Lord and God, to receive glory and honor and power, for you created all things, and by your will they were created and have their being." From Revelation 4. Listen to the Bible. It's great for the soul.
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0: Belief in evolution is tied to belief in right and wrong. Learn more on today's Creation Moment. And now, here is our Creation Moments host, Ian Taylor.
1: What makes something right or wrong? Are things that are sometimes wrong always wrong? Most writers and commentators, even most preachers today, have problems with the question of right and wrong. That seems amazing since only a generation or two ago, few people had any problems at all with the issue of right and wrong. About the only act that seems to be universally accepted as wrong today is to claim that there is an absolute standard of morality. How did things change so fast? Well, that's not hard to answer. When people accepted that they were made by a creator, they accepted one important consequence of that fact. The creator owns us, lock, stock, and barrel, and therefore has every right to hold us accountable for our actions. Many people understood that God was determined to steer us from the wrong and urge us towards the right, because the wrong hurts us, while the right provides us with a sense of fulfillment. So, life cannot be full when the creator is not included. When evolution is convinced much of the population that this personal creator was a myth, people began to reason that without a creator, right and wrong were up for grabs. Morality was not absolute. And that is just what the first architects of evolution said would happen if evolution was adopted.
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3: You probably know of cortisol as a body chemical that goes up when you're stressed. But the hormone cortisol actually regulates a wide range of processes through the body, including your metabolism. And elevated levels of this hormone have been shown to contribute to weight gain. Reducing stress can lower your cortisol levels, but there are other ways to reduce your levels as well. Avoiding caffeine and eating a whole food, plant-based diet significantly aid in keeping your cortisol levels low. Drinking plenty of water, going to bed early, and getting sufficient sleep can also help. This is Jennifer White for Strong Tower Radio, where God's character is proclaimed.

0: When everything changes, what remains true? 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
1: Back to Genesis with Dr. John Morris, scientist and creation researcher with the Institute for Creation Research. Dr. Morris, when did the mammoths die?
2: Chris, the mammoths were thought to have died out about 10,000 years ago. And although evolutionists have admitted that early man must have seen the mammoths, more recent evidence has caused them much consternation. In the tomb of one of the pharaohs in Egypt is a drawing of men carrying ivory tusks on their shoulders. Next to them is an animal that sure looks like a mammoth, with hairy skin and a domed head, just like we see in mammoth fossils. And why not? Mammoths are a variety of the elephant kind, and two of them were on board Noah's Ark. Certainly humans knew of them, and from the earliest times have made use of their ivory. Chris, it's the back-to-Genesis view of history which makes sense out of the evidence.
1: 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That's www.icr.org.
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1: Now the weather forecast for Strong Tower Radio. For Michigan's UP, tonight we'll have a 30% chance of showers, mainly before 8 p.m., mostly cloudy with lows at around 46 degrees. Wednesday, we'll have a 50% chance of showers after 2 p.m., partly sunny with a high near 63 degrees. For northern Michigan, tonight we'll have an 80% chance of showers and thunderstorms before 11 p.m., with lows at around 47 degrees. And for Wednesday, we'll have a 30% chance of showers after 5 p.m., cloudy then gradually becoming mostly sunny with a high near 71 degrees. For southern Michigan, tonight we'll have an 80% chance of showers and thunderstorms before 2 a.m. with lows at around 54 degrees. And for Wednesday, we'll have a 75% chance of showers likely mainly in the afternoon, partly sunny with a high near 74 degrees. For central Illinois, tonight we'll have mostly clear skies with lows at around 55 degrees. And for Wednesday, we'll have a 70% chance of showers likely in a possible thunderstorm, partly sunny with a high near 83 degrees. For Strong Tower Radio, I'm meteorologist Tricia Cook.
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4: Revelation, the time of the end, mysterious signs, strange happenings, confusing numbers. Are we facing a new world order and the mark of the beast? Are we living on a planet in upheaval? Are we on the verge of Armageddon? Revelation. What do all the signs in this mysterious book mean? Discover real answers. Revelation Speaks Peace with Sean Boonstra.
5: All right, our question box. I should get to it. I got to change glasses again. And it's time for me to... I bought progressives once and returned them. I think I told you that because I get seasick. The Old Testament mentions Egypt. Yes, it does. Was ancient Egypt a superpower at one time, and why doesn't the Bible say so? Well, it does. It absolutely does. And I'm guessing this is in reference to Daniel 2, which is why it's sort of up at the top of the stack. Egypt didn't show up in Daniel chapter 2, correct? It started with the head of gold, which was what? Babylon, right? But Egypt absolutely plays a huge role in the Old Testament. It features rather prominently in the book of Exodus. Israel was captive there. The reason it doesn't show up in Daniel chapter 2 is that we're in 600 BC and Egypt's day has come and gone. It's always influential. It continues to show up, but its biggest day was gone and Babylon is ruling the ancient world at that point. It's really the reason that it doesn't show up. Now, you will find Egypt showing up in the book of Revelation. It features prominently there again. You have, for example, seven last plagues in the book of Revelation, and it emphasizes there are seven last plagues. Well, in order to have seven last plagues, you'd have to have seven first plagues, or at least you'd have to have some first plagues. There were 10 plagues that fell on Egypt, 3 that fell on everybody, and 7 that only fell on the Egyptians. Now, that is something I'll just tease you with and leave it for you to read and study a little bit. Revelation chapter 15 mentions the song of Moses and the Lamb. That's a reference to what happened after Israel crossed the Red Sea. Revelation chapter 11 uses Egypt in a rather unflattering way, but it uses it to describe unbelief, and probably because the Pharaoh in the story in the Bible was known for his unbelief. So it does feature prominently. It just doesn't show up a lot in Daniel 2 because it's not part of that particular story. The Bible says no man knows the day or hour, but it doesn't say the month or year. This must have come in the first night, because on the second night, I think I hit on that. Acts chapter 1 and verse 7, Jesus said, oh, look, now, because they ask him again before he goes to heaven, Lord, now tell us when the kingdom's going to be there. And he says, it is not for you to know the times and seasons. Christians just really need to stop throwing darts at a calendar and trying to pick the second coming of Christ date, because we get embarrassed every time, and frankly, we discredit the whole Christian cause in front of the whole world every time we pull a stunt like that. Happened again recently, a couple of years ago, and it was embarrassing. It brings disrepute on the whole cause when we do something Jesus told us not to do. We don't know. You can know when it's coming soon. You can know when the trends are. You can know when you're close. Jesus said that much, right? The fig tree puts out its leaves in the springtime. You know summer is close when you see these. We can know we're close by the signs, but you can't pick a date. Okay. How can Jesus come and establish a kingdom when his followers are so divided and fragmented? Well, there's a great question. Isn't that a good question? That's a good question. Well, there's a few assumptions in there, and I've heard this question before, is that God can't do anything or come until we perfect this world. But he's the one who replaces all of our kingdoms and attempts when he crushes the statue and blows the powder away. Human beings aren't going to fix this world. Now, a few other observations on this. Christians are not quite as fragmented as skeptics would like the world to believe. You know, we have our differences. There are people in here from every walk of life. I know, because you told me. And we're from every walk of life, and we have some differences. But overall, on the key stuff, there's huge, broad agreement. There's more agreement than there is disagreement. Jesus, God in human flesh, second person of the Godhead, salvation by grace through faith alone. There is huge agreement. So we're not as fragmented as people would say we are. But the other thing is that, yeah, there is probably more fragmentation that would put a smile on God's face, but Bible prophecy also shows that God has a plan to resolve that. In Revelation chapter 14, it shows all of God's people gathered on Mount Zion in the very last moment of Earth's history, and we're going to get to that and look at it. So before the seminar is over, I'll show you God has a plan to resolve whatever remaining fragmentation is still there, and I think you'll be excited by that. So there you go. I'm just going to tease you with I just ripped a question and now I can't read it. Okay, I'm piecing it. I am very sorry if this is your question. Why was the stone cut out without human hands? Ooh, that's a good question. That's down towards the end in Daniel 2 verse 40 something. I say Daniel 2 verse 40 something because this should make some of you feel better. I'm the preacher and I can never remember exactly where it says. I have to go back and look. Generally speaking, I try and memorize which chapter it's in, because if you can get there, you can find it fairly quickly. But otherwise, I'm like the Apostle Paul. You know how Paul is always saying in his letters, somewhere it is written? Yeah, somewhere it is written. He can't remember where. I know he could. All right, what was the question? Oh, why was the stone cut out without human hands? All right, remember, it's a prophecy about human government. Nebuchadnezzar, and the Babylonian Empire, Cyrus and Darius, the Medes and the Persians, Alexander the Great, and then it fragmented into some of his generals later on, and of course the Roman emperors. Every one of them is a human government, and God is going to replace them all with his own government, and so the stone is cut out without it. Human beings don't build that one. It's not fabricated. It is God's kingdom itself. It's just emphasizing that you and I did not make it. It is God made. And as we move a little bit further along, I think you will see how that comes into play. All right, one more. What time do we have? What time do you all have to go to bed? Can we just go? One night we should just go till midnight answering questions. I got enough. You guys are inquisitive in Minneapolis. You gave us the meaning of Daniel's name. Does Nebuchadnezzar mean anything? Oh boy, all right. It's got Nebu in it. Nebu is the name of a Babylonian god. Which god is Nebu? Well, Babylonian gods sort of, all the pagan cultures transferred their gods to each other. And so you find a lot of the ideas in Babylon. I'm convinced this is why God has it in a statue. A lot of things pass down. Even though Nebuchadnezzar is gone, he hands some things off to the next empire, like the pagan gods they worship.

cultures, and I just find that's about all I do know, and I find that interesting that he's the son of the Most High God in Babylonian culture, and he's responsible for writing and the Word, and Jesus is the Son of God, and he is the Word. I sometimes doubt that that is a coincidence. There are counterfeits in all of these other religions, because once upon a time, we all came from the same source, and then we corrupted stories, and anyway, that'll show up too as we move along. What time is it? It's my presentation. I guess I don't have to stick with it. They have a clock there telling me when to be quiet. It actually flashes, be quiet. No, it doesn't. Is heaven being built yet? Oh, no. Is heaven built yet, or is it being built? Thank you for writing large. I actually didn't need my glasses for that one. Is heaven being built yet, or is it being built? That's a wonderful study. I'm going to challenge you. Go look up the word heaven in the Bible. It shows up more than 500 times. And so you know what you have to do is read the whole thing, gather all of the evidence like a jigsaw puzzle, put it all together. We're actually going to do that as we move along. We're going to start doing that on Sunday night, and on another night we're going to look at what the Bible says about heaven and so on, and just let the Bible speak for itself. But the answer to your question in the short version is yes and no. Is heaven built yet? Yes. Is it being built? Yes. Why do I say that? Well, it already exists. Hebrews chapter 9 says that Jesus went to heaven to appear in the presence of the Father for us. So it is already there. But then Jesus says in John 14, I go to prepare a place for you. So there is some preparation as well. Now, not having ever been to heaven, I have no way of describing for you what exactly that looks like. But the answer is yes, it's both. It's already there, but he's preparing a place for you. And hang in there. By Sunday night, we'll start digging into that a little bit better, and will satisfy your curiosity. All right, I am running way behind schedule, I'll bet, but oh well. Tonight we're going to talk about the man of Revelation, and by the time I'm done, I'm going to give you a chance to respond. I'm actually going to have the ushers toward the end pass out a card and let you give me some feedback on some of the things that you've heard, if you'll indulge me in that. I think that you sit there very patiently listening, I'd like for you to tell me how what we're presenting is landing on you. And so you'll see that show up towards the end of the meeting tonight. But our subject is the man of Revelation, and our textbook is the Bible. And so I would invite you to bow your heads with me in prayer. Father in heaven, I know how profoundly my own life was changed when I saw what was contained in the words of this book. It was here that I heard your voice. It was here that I met Jesus. And it's my prayer tonight that you would speak to us again and that we would meet Jesus. And that we would know more of him when I'm done. That means I need, Father, for you to bless me. I need you to cover my mistakes and my sins and make me fit to speak, so that the only real voice that is heard tonight is yours. And I ask it tonight in Jesus' name. Amen. When you open your Bible to the book of Revelation and you look at the very top, the very beginning of the book of Revelation, you'll notice something very interesting. In many editions of the Bible, there is a title that has been given to the book. It'll say, The Revelation of John, or if you have the old King James Version, it'll say, The Revelation of Saint John the Divine. And really, it's a pretty good title for the book because it, after all, was written by the Apostle John. And there is no doubt that John is a central figure in the whole drama of the book of Revelation. John actually was the last living disciple, and he's the only one who actually died of natural causes. The rest of them all put to death prematurely. Historically, we understand that Peter was crucified upside down, Thomas run through by a spear, Andrew crucified on an X-shaped cross, Paul beheaded. John is the last of the apostles, the last of the disciples as well to be alive, the only one to die of natural causes. And that's not because they didn't try to kill him, they did.
did. The Roman Empire tried to do away with John late in his life. There was a Roman emperor by the name of Domitian, and Domitian hated Christians, and apparently he tried to kill John because John is such a prominent figure in the early Christian church. And the way he tried to kill him was he lowered him into a vat of boiling

0: oil. Now, the Bible doesn't tell that story. We're relying on the witness of first century Christians for that story. But apparently, he lowered him into what was essentially a deep fryer. If you can imagine how awful a way to go that would be. But for some reason, it failed. John survives. And so the emperor says, now what? I got to get rid of John. And he sends him out to a prison colony out in the Aegean Sea, a little barren piece of rock known as the island of Patmos. About 13 square miles in size and about 40 some miles off the coast of what is today Turkey, 45 miles from the city of Ephesus, which at that time was John's home. He was pastoring, we understand, the church in the city of Ephesus. Now, today on Patmos, there are about 3,000 people who live out there, and they live there by choice. But back in John's day, nobody really lived on Patmos by choice. It was really just prisoners, rejects from the Roman Empire, people who were safely removed from the rest of the population so that they couldn't make trouble anymore. And of course, being exiled there probably should have been the end of John's career. He's the last disciple alive, and now he's removed from the rest of the human race, except that one day he hears a voice. And the voice happens to be Jesus, and Jesus begins to show him some really incredible things. He shows him the stuff we read about in the book of Revelation. So there is no doubt that John is an important man. There is no doubt he is central to the book of Revelation. It makes sense that somebody would put his name at the top of the book. But it's a man-made title. The translators did that. It wasn't in the original manuscript. The real title of the book, I believe, is the one that God gave it right in Revelation 1, verse 1, where it says the revelation of who? Jesus Christ, not the revelation of John, which God gave him, that's Jesus, to show his servants. This is for us, the servants of Jesus. Things which must shortly take place. When will they take place? Shortly. So we read it's the revelation of Jesus Christ, and it's a revelation of things that must take place shortly. Now, I want you to pay attention to that word. When will the things that John is about to see actually take place? He's told it will start happening shortly. So I want you to tuck that behind one ear. It's an important piece of information that's going to show up again. It happens shortly. So anytime you hear a theory that takes absolutely all of the book of Revelation and sticks it way off down in the distant future, and they say it all happens in just a few years at the very end of time, you've got to wonder about it, because it starts out by saying it's going to happen shortly. Now, save that information. It's important. We'll come back to that on another night. But for right now, what I really want you to focus on is the actual real title. It is the revelation of Jesus. This book is not really about John. This book is not really about dragons. It's not really about demons. It's not really about the Antichrist. Even though all those things are absolutely in the book, the real subject, though, the focus of the book is Jesus. And nowhere does that become more clear than in Revelation chapter 5, a scene that actually ushers you and I right into the throne room of God. Now, let's set the stage for Revelation 5 just a little bit. John, in Revelation chapter 4, is actually invited to visit heaven in vision. And that's a privilege that is extended to very few people. Only a handful of people have seen the throne of God in vision. It happens in Isaiah 6. It happens in Ezekiel 1. Ezekiel sees the throne of God above the wheel within the wheel. It only happens for a few people. It is a very rare privilege. And you and I tonight get to join him as he goes, Revelation 5, verse 1. It says, "And I saw in the right hand of him who sat on the throne a what? A scroll written inside and on the back, sealed with seven seals." There's a couple of things that I want you to notice in Revelation 5, verse 1. First of all, it says there are seven seals. Now, in the book of Revelation, numbers are usually important. They're usually significant. They're not coincidental. They actually mean something, and the number seven shows up more than just about any other number. There are seven churches in Revelation chapters 1, 2, and 3. There are seven candlesticks. There are seven plagues. There are seven thunders. There are seven things in Revelation 5 that the Lamb is worthy of. It says, "Worthy is the Lamb to receive power, riches, wisdom, strength, honor, glory, blessings." Seven things that the Lamb, seven shows up everywhere. That's because seven is one of God's numbers. It is the number of completion and perfection. Anytime you see the number seven, you have a whole set of something, a perfect set. You have perfection. Stems from the story of creation. God created the world in 6 days, rested on the seventh day. A creation week, 7 days. We still have a 7-day week to this day. Seven is the number of completion, perfection. And you'll find it all over the book of Revelation. So that's the first thing I want you to notice. There are seven seals. And we're going to look at those seven seals more carefully tomorrow night. The other thing I want you to pay attention to is the scroll in God's hand. There are records in heaven. They write stuff down. By the time we come to this weekend, you're going to find out that written records or books actually, we have books. It's a codex when you turn pages. A scroll is a little bit different. They write it on a long piece of paper and they roll it up. But they have written records, and those are a very common feature in Bible prophecy. And it tells me something important. Records in heaven tells me nothing escapes God's notice. Nothing. He doesn't miss a thing that takes place on this planet, right? Remember Belshazzar. Numbered. You are weighed in the balances and found. Well, somebody was numbering his life, paying attention. We have seen the eyes of the Lord run to and fro throughout the whole earth. Heaven pays attention and they keep records. Verse 2. Then I saw a strong angel proclaiming with a tiny little voice. Is that what it says? Are you still with me? All right. Then I saw a strong angel proclaiming with a what? That wasn't loud at all. Let's try it again. I saw a strong angel proclaiming with a loud voice. That's right. Who is worthy to open the scroll and loose its seals? There is an urgent question being asked in the courts of heaven. It is so urgent that they shout the question, who is worthy? It's a question that angels are interested in. We don't often think of angels as being interested in stuff. We don't pay much attention to angels. We treat them like robots. But in the Bible, they're real living beings with emotions and ideas and a real existence and a sense of curiosity. They ask questions. They don't know everything. Presumably, they know more than us. But they're not all-knowing. Only God is. And on this occasion, they want to know, who is worthy to open the scroll and what is the answer? Pay attention carefully. And no one, verse 3, no one in heaven or on the earth or under the earth was able to open the scroll or to look at it. Who's worthy? No one. That's an absolutely critical thought. I want you to save that behind one ear for a little bit later on too, because you're going to need that concept. No one is worthy. Verse 4. So I wept much because no one was found worthy to open and read the scroll or to look at it. There's a problem in heaven. I know we also don't think of heaven as a place that has problems, but here's one that needs solving. They have a sealed book, a sealed scroll, and judging by the urgency in heaven, it has to be open. There is a sense that they all want that scroll open, but they can't find anybody who is qualified. And the angels are anxious, and John is anxious. He's so anxious, he starts crying. Actually, crying is an understatement. He says, I wept much. What we are looking at is the biggest issue in our world. It's what we're looking at. This is a problem that must be solved, verse 5. But one of the elders said to me, do not weep. Behold, the Lion of the tribe of Judah. Who is that? That's Jesus. The Lion of the tribe of Judah, the root of David, has prevailed to open the scroll and to loose its seven seals. You see it? Prophecy's always good news. It's always, here's the human problem, and here is God's solution. That's why I insist that we preach Revelation speaks peace. The book of Revelation is not about destruction. It's about salvation. The book of Revelation is not about death. It's about conquering death through Jesus. It's not about hopelessness. It's about finding a hope in Jesus that lasts forever. John weeps. And the elder says, don't cry, the Lion of the tribe of Judah. Verse 6, and I looked, and behold, in the midst of the throne and of the four living creatures, and in the midst of the elders stood a lamb. Here's what I want you to notice. There's a pattern in the book of Revelation, and you'll see this in other studies that we do together. John first hears something sometimes, and then he turns and he sees it. First, he hears about the Lion of the tribe of Judah, and he turns and he sees a lamb. You'll see that in other places. In Revelation 7, he hears about 144,000, but then he turns and sees a multitude that no man could number. In Revelation chapter 1, John hears a voice like a trumpet, and then he turns and he sees the Son of Man dressed like an Old Testament high priest, standing with the seven candlesticks. In this occasion, he hears about a lion, and he turns and he sees a lamb. And who is the lamb? The lamb is Jesus. I believe it's 28 times in the book of Revelation, Jesus is referred to as the Lamb of God. That's what John the Baptist called him when he first laid eyes on Jesus coming to the Jordan River. Behold, the Lamb of God who takes away the sin of the world. He sees a lamb as though it had been slain, having seven horns, there's that number, and seven eyes, which are the seven spirits of God sent out into all the earth. There's that number seven again. Now I'm about to wander off topic for about 2.5 minutes. Can I do that with you? Would you forgive me if I wandered off topic for 2.5 minutes? 2 minutes and 40 seconds? You know, the Bible says if you don't forgive me, you don't get to go to heaven at all. That's what it says. No, but this is interesting. It's just interesting, and I'm kind of going to cover something we're going to do in more depth, but seven shows up so many times in this one verse. There are seven horns. When we get to Daniel chapter 7, you're going to find out that horns are often used to represent kings and kingdoms and political powers. It says so in Daniel chapter 7. Go do your homework tonight. The horns are kings and the horns are kingdoms. And there are seven of them here, which tells me Jesus has perfect, complete power. There are seven eyes. Eyes are often used to represent wisdom. The eyes of the Lord run to and fro throughout the earth. And so Jesus has seven of them. He has perfect wisdom and knowledge. And it says the eyes of the seven spirits of God, which go out into the world, to the whole world. And the Holy Spirit is how Jesus is still present with us today. As he's on his way to heaven, he says, behold, I will send you another comforter, the Holy Spirit, the third person of the Godhead. And the Spirit comes and he's perfectly present. Seven, though, because Jesus is perfectly present with us. And if you think about it, those three things are attributes only ascribed to God. God is all-powerful, omnipotent. God is omniscient, all-knowing. And God is omnipresent. He is here all over this world with us through the Holy Spirit. The book of Revelation uses the language of divinity to speak of Jesus Christ. It does. Then he came and took the scroll, verse 7, out of the right hand of him who sat on the throne. Here are the questions I have for you tonight. Why would John weep so bitterly? Why is this such a bad situation? What exactly did the Lamb do that makes him worthy? And in the book of Revelation, why is he pictured like a slain lamb? Let me begin to explain with a story. It's just an ordinary envelope, number 10. The kind you would get from any government agency. But when Linda opened that envelope in her house, the bottom dropped out of her world. She'd been expecting the government of Nebraska to send her a copy of her birth certificate. She needed one to apply for a passport, and she couldn't find her birth certificate anywhere. So she asked for a replacement copy. And when she opened the envelope, she did not expect what she found. Splashed across the top of the document, it said, "Adoptive birth certificate." Now, normally, that wouldn't be a problem. There was just one little thing. She wasn't adopted. Obviously, somebody had made a mistake somewhere in a government office, and you know how hard that is to clean up. She's not going to get her passport on time now. I mean, she's not adopted. If she'd been adopted, she'd know that. She's 42 with four kids of her own. She would know that by now. She laughed about it. But she kind of had this little nagging doubt. I wonder why I couldn't find a passport or a birth certificate anywhere. She began to wonder, I wonder if there's something to this. What if there's something I don't know? And for fun, she picked up the phone and called her uncle. She couldn't call her folks because they were already gone. Uncle, she said, I just got my birth certificate from the government and you wouldn't believe it. It says on there that I was adopted. Isn't that funny? Silence. Do you know something? A sigh. He said, look, your parents made me promise I would never tell you, but it's true. She hangs up, calls her sister Joan. Joan! What's the matter, Linda? You don't sound so good. I don't feel good. I want to know something. Am I your biological sister, yes or no? Silence. Come on, I have a right to know. Well, Mom and Dad made me promise I'd never tell you, but you found out. Yeah, it's true. She went into shock. Not because of adoption, but because she'd been lied to. Whole life is a lie. She went into the bedroom. She sat on the edge of the bed. She stayed there for like 3 days. Wouldn't eat, couldn't sleep. Finally, her husband, Mike, came into the room, sat next to her. He said, Linda, I can't even imagine how hard this must be for you right now, but I have this idea. What? Why don't you try and find your real birth mother? That might help. Mike! This is not a fairy tale. Real life doesn't have happy endings. My mother didn't want me once. Why would she want me now? I know. I can't imagine how hard this is for you, but you couldn't feel any worse than you do now. What's the harm in trying? And besides, we have four children. What if there's some medical information that would be useful down the road? And in her heart, she knew he was right. So she sat down and wrote an ad to put in the paper. She didn't know where else to begin looking. The only information she had was one detail that her sister remembered, the names of her biological parents, first names. So she put an ad in the newspaper. My name is Linda, born to a Jeannie and Warren in Omaha, July 8, 1950. Given up for adoption. My adoptive parents are deceased. I do not wish to cause any problems, but I am seeking available information or possible reunion. You know what she's asking? Who am I? That's a big question. In fact, that's a question a lot of people have asked over the centuries. Because Linda's not the only one to find out she's been lied to. Built her whole life on something that wasn't so. Sooner or later, every one of us has to ask that same question. If you haven't asked it yet, you will. Who am I? Where do I really belong? What is the meaning of my existence? Is there a purpose to my life? Everybody has to face those questions. If you haven't faced them yet, trust me, you will. You can't get through life and not wonder who you are. One of the most famous examples anywhere is actually found in the Gospel according to Luke. It's in the story of the thief on the cross. Luke 23. There were also two other criminals. I like the way the old King James puts this verse. Malefactors. It means evildoers. These aren't people with speeding tickets. They're evildoers. Led with him to be put to death. And when they'd come to the place called Calvary, there they crucified him and the criminals, one on the right hand and the other on the left. The Bible says there was somebody hanging on the cross next to Jesus. And we know him as the thief on the cross, but you realize that's all we know. We don't know anything about this guy. We don't know who he is at all. We don't know what town he comes from. We don't know who his parents are. We don't know where he went to school. We don't even have his name. It doesn't even give us his name. Oh, it bothered our forefathers in the Christian faith. They started to make up stories about this guy because it bothered them so much that they didn't know who he was. They gave him a name. They called him Dismas. They said, oh, he was a boyhood friend of Jesus. And when they were little kids together, one day Dismas fell off the roof and died, and Jesus raised him from the dead. But it's nonsense. It's just a legend. Had to make up something about this guy. Other people say he saved Mary's life when she was fleeing to Egypt. But again, nonsense, because it bothers us. We don't know him. All we know is what the Bible says. Matthew calls him a thief. Mark calls him a transgressor. Luke calls him a criminal, a malefactor, an evildoer. Does this guy have hobbies and interests? We don't know. Did he have a girlfriend and a wife? We don't know. Any siblings? We don't know a thing about him. All we have is what the Bible says. Three words to wrap up a whole lifetime. Makes me wonder, what three words are they going to pick for me? What three words would they pick to sum up your whole life for you? In the end, that's all you get. Call it an obituary, maybe 200 words in the newspaper. An epitaph, just a few words on a headstone. It's all you get. Chances are you'll never read it. You'll never see your own epitaph. But I promise you, you've already begun to write it. Day by day, minute by minute, decision by decision, every choice you make right now determines how you're remembered. The character you build makes a difference for all eternity. What you do now determines how you're remembered in the scrolls of heaven and here on earth. The sum total of your life is the result of all the decisions you make. Matthew, Mark, and Luke say this man is a thief, a transgressor, and an evildoer. Is he a good dad? I don't know. Good provider before he went into crime? I don't know. It's not what his life was about. Ultimately, at the end, the way that you sum this man up, he's a thief, he's a criminal, he's the very worst thing the rulers of Israel could find that day to hang next to Jesus to make his crucifixion seem even more shameful. They wanted to hang this guy next to Jesus because this guy was worthless. They could shame Jesus with a man like this. Worthless. Ask yourself a question. If you were escorted into heaven in vision like John, stood right in front of the throne of God right now, just the way you are, no studying, no prep, you're just there, bang. How would you do? How would you respond? Would you weep? If you had to stand right in front of the throne of God, remember, nobody could be found that was worthy, nobody. Do you know why? Because the Bible teaches the human race has sinned against God. And the only thing we're worthy of is death. How do I know? Some of you know these passages. Romans 6:23, the wages of sin is what? Death. Wait a minute, the wages of sin is death. Isn't that a little bit harsh? I mean, a few little misdeeds, okay. I didn't tell the whole truth at April 15. You know, I didn't submit an accurate tax return, but really, I didn't do anything horrible and I have to die. What does that say about God? Is he some kind of a dictator? I don't do things his way, he kills me? Why death? Well, let's think about this. What actually happens when you sin? The Bible says one of the things that happens is we cut ourselves off from God. We compromise our relationship with him. Isaiah 59 says your iniquities, literally lawlessness, your iniquities have separated you from your God, and your sins have hidden his face from you so that he will not hear. Now, why does it separate you from God to commit a sin? It's because God is perfect and holy and without sin, and he can't allow sin in his presence. Why? Because he knows what kind of suffering sin causes, and he does not love suffering and pain. He knows what it does. He can't permit that in his presence. Sin compromises our connection to God. It cuts us off from him. And what happens if you cut off from God? Colossians 1 says that Jesus is the creator and he's the sustainer of life. He gives you every breath you've got. He's the only reason we're here right now. He is the only source of life in the universe. If you compromise a connection with the only source of life, what happens? You die. Yeah, but I've done some stuff and I'm not dead yet. No, not yet. It's coming. It's like unplugging a fan. Pull it out from the power. The blades keep spinning for a little while, and then they eventually stop. It's like running out of gas on the freeway, right? Car goes another quarter mile, and eventually it stops. It's the whole world is winding down. It's why the contractions are getting bigger and bigger and bigger. Our problem is serious. This is why John weeps. We're cut off from God, and it's a universal human problem. There are no exceptions. 1 John 1, verse 8, if we say that we have no sin, we deceive ourselves. There's that word again. It's a last day issue. Deception. If we say that we have no sin, we deceive ourselves and the truth is not in us. It's a deception to tell yourself there's nothing wrong. Babylon was drunk. They didn't realize that they could really fall. Belshazzar drinking and partying as the armies are gathered outside. Revelation 17 says in the last days, all of Babylon is drunk. The world is drunk. If we say that we haven't sinned, we're like Belshazzar sitting in the city. I'll never have to pay the piper. I will never have to pay the consequences. But let me assure you tonight, you can't fool God. Can't fool him. Everybody has sinned. And if we can't admit it, it might mean we're drunk. Listen to the Bible. Romans 3, verse 23. For all, how many?
1: All.
0: Oh, you're getting quiet on me. How many?
1: All
0: have sinned and come short of the glory of God. How many have sinned? All. How many are worthy of death? All. Who's worthy to open the scroll? Nobody. Okay, I did some stuff, but I'm absolutely not as bad as the guy who sits next to me in church. You should see what that guy did. It is awful. I can see he doesn't make it, but my list isn't nearly as bad. I'm not as bad as him. I'll tell you what. When I saw that snow this morning, I got an idea in my mind. I thought, Christine Wollman, who was singing with us earlier, she actually flew to St. Lucia this morning. She's out in the sun and in the tropics today as we are braving the elements to come to this meeting. And I thought, you know what? I want to go to St. Lucia too, but I don't have the airfare. I can't afford to go. So I'm going to drive to Miami and I'm going to swim because it's only 1,800 miles. So I could do that. But I don't want to do it alone, so I need somebody to swim with me. Pastor Doug, you don't know that you're going to do this. Here, come out here. We're going to swim to St. Lucia. Let's go. Are you ready?
2: No,
0: apparently not. All right. Yeah, we're going to get into the water now in Miami. I feel how nice and warm that is? Yes, there is no water, Pastor Doug. It's just like, it's our imagination. But we got to go. Ready? It's 1,800 miles. Are you all limbered up? Just you get to crack your neck a little bit. All right, let's go. Let's swim to St. Lucia. It's 1,800. You're not going to make it with a stroke like that. That is absolutely pathetic. Let's go again. All right, it's 1,800 miles. Here we go. And we're going to go 700 miles. Oh, look at that. You broke your glasses. You don't need them out here. It's in the ocean. 800 miles, 900 miles, and suddenly he gets a funny look on his face. Not the usual funny look, a special funny look. Yeah, because and I say, what's wrong? A shark has your leg.
2: Which one?
0: Oh, this one here, yeah. A shark bit my leg.
2: A shark bit my leg?
0: Yeah. Oh my goodness, that's horrible. And all of a sudden he goes under the water. Boop, boop, he's gone. I wait around for a little while, see if he comes back up. Nope. You can go now, you're all done, yeah. A little blood in the water, so I got to swim fast. I got to get out of here before the other sharks come. And so I keep going. 1,700 miles, 1,750 miles, 1,780 miles, 790 miles, and suddenly something's got my leg. Shark. Bloop, under I go. We both fell short of St. Lucia. Does it matter at all how far short? All have sinned and come short of the glory of God. How dare we compare ourselves to other people? We all fall short. We're all lost. We're all in trouble. John knew it. The thief knew it too. Not at first, but eventually he figures it out. In the beginning, he does something really horrible. According to Matthew's gospel, he's making fun of Jesus. As he's hanging on a cross, dying, he's making fun of Jesus. Unbelievably, he joins the mockery of the crowd on the ground. Come on, Jesus. If you really are the Son of God, why don't you come down off that cross? King of the Jews. Huh? That's what that sign says. We'll give you a throne if you come off that cross, or maybe you like the throne you have right now. Why doesn't God save you if you are his son? They all did it. Pharisees, the Romans, the priests whose work in the temple actually symbolized what Jesus was doing for them at that very moment are mocking Jesus. They're all doing it. Come on, Jesus. If you are Messiah, you could do something about this. This shouldn't be a problem for you. They were casting it in his teeth, Matthew says. And the thief too. And suddenly, he stops. And he looks over at Jesus and something happens in his mind. He suddenly remembers everything he's heard about this man, Jesus. He went about doing good. He healed the sick. He loved the unlovable. He touched the untouchable. And he thinks about Jesus in that judgment hall last night, how he just stood there and took it, not like a guilty man does, but like an innocent man. And he suddenly sees that Jesus isn't deceived. He is. And he suddenly sobers up. He finds out in the last seconds of his life that it's all been a big lie. There's been a conspiracy. I don't believe in conspiracies. No, me neither. Not the kind you see on YouTube, but sometimes they're real. Hard to deny it because they kept Linda in the dark for 42 years. Turns out her birth mother was a little girl named Jeannie, got married at 17, had a baby that year, and her teenage husband said, I don't want children, and disappeared. Disappeared into the woodwork. So she went and found a job in Omaha, found an older couple to take care of her little child, Linda, Mr. and Mrs. Whitney. It was too far to travel there every day, so she would drop Linda off on Sunday night, pick her up Friday afternoon, and it worked well until one day she got a phone call at work. Jeannie, it's social services. They found out about our child care arrangement, and they say it's not legal, and if you don't come and sign some papers, you're going to lose your baby. Don't let it happen. It'll be right over. She went over, looked at it. She didn't understand it all. Big words. There was someone sitting there, dressed nicely, said, no, really, you need to sign this. And so she signed it, went back to work. Friday came. It was Linda's second birthday, and so she wrapped a little present. She couldn't afford much, but it had a bow on top, and she was so excited. We're going to have a birthday party. And she went over to the Whitneys, and she was humming, happy birthday to you. She knocked on the door, and there's nothing. Knocked again, and she got this feeling in her, something is wrong. She started to bang on the door, and finally the superintendent stuck his head out in the hall and said, can I help you? She said, yeah, do you know where the Whitneys are today? They don't live here anymore. They moved out several days ago. They're gone. You know where they went? No. I don't know if you can imagine the pain of separation. Maybe you can. But I guarantee God can. He understands that kind of pain because somebody once stole all of his children and then they nailed his only begotten son to a cross. Let me tell you something. The Lamb of God knows suffering. He's not isolated from your pain. He lived here like us. He died worse than us. He gets it. Jeannie called Mr. Whitney's boss. He disappeared, didn't even pick up his last paycheck. We have no idea where he is. And then she got this horrible idea. What if those papers I signed were adoption papers? Can you imagine being deceived like that? She called the adoption agencies. They said, we can't talk to you. That's all closed. She had no money. She couldn't afford a lawyer or a private investigator, so it's over now. All she can do, she gets every phone book from every city she can. She looks up the name Whitney and phones them all. Real conspiracy. Let me assure you, there's been a conspiracy in your life. I guarantee it. Someone has stolen you from your father and is trying to keep you in the dark. Paul writes, if our gospel is veiled, hidden, it is veiled to those who are perishing, whose minds the God of this age has blinded, who do not believe the God of this age is Satan. Lest the light of the gospel of the glory of Christ, who is the image of God, should shine on them. There is a conspiracy. Someone is trying to keep you away from the truth. But I'm telling you that a conspiracy is a fabrication. It is not perfect. And no matter how clever the devil might be after perfecting his craft for thousands of years, his work is full of defects and holes that are big enough for the light of truth to shine through. And the Bible says that a thief on a cross noticed some light peeking through one of those holes, and he wakes up, and for the first time in his life, with blood and sweat and dirt in his eyes, he can now see clearly. He can see that the man he's been mocking is the Lamb of God, the promised Messiah. And he looks back down at the crowd and listens to them mocking Jesus, and suddenly he recognizes a voice in that crowd. And if you listen carefully, you will hear the voice in the crowd too, because it keeps using one word. If you are the King of the Jews, save yourself. If you are the Son of God, come down from that. You recognize that voice? You should. There's somebody at the foot of the cross that keeps them going. Don't like to think of it, but listen. Jesus, is this your big plan? Is this how you're going to establish your kingdom and take back the world? Why don't you come down off that cross if you are the Son of God? If. I'm guessing Jesus recognized the voice. He heard it in the desert when he began his ministry. If you are the Son of God, turn these stones into bread. If you are the Son of God, cast yourself off the... You know who said that. don't like to think of the devil at the cross, but how else do you explain that we nailed God's son to that cross? There must have been a moment when he realized he blew it. First he wanted Jesus dead, but then he sees what's happening and realizes the cross is going to be his undoing, and it was. When would he finally realize that it was going to expose him as a murderer and a liar? When I hear the insults dripping off the lips of the crowd, I know that the devil is starting to catch on. Come off that cross! And Jesus could have come down, he didn't have to hang there at all. He would have done nothing wrong by walking away. He didn't have to do it, but he knew if you ever wanted to stand in the kingdom, he would go through with that. It's the only way. And let me assure you tonight, Jesus did not want to die. How do I know that? In the Garden of Gethsemane, "Father, if it be possible, let this cup pass from me." It's the only way. Love made him do it. It's what held him there, not the nails. Devil wanted him down. Every time the cross comes up, every time people crack open a Bible, he still shows up and he still raises doubts. If. You'll never be good enough. You can always do this later. Why don't you wait until you have all your questions answered? What would your friends think? You don't want to look too religious, do you? They still come, they still stand in the shadows, and they still draw people away. Why? Because they're scared the truth is going to come out. They're scared you're going to find out you've been stolen and lied to. They're scared that you're going to see the truth. And what is the truth? The truth is found in the Word of God. The wages of sin is death. But the gift of God is eternal life through Jesus Christ our Lord. That's the rest of the text. That word "but" changes it all. You don't have to die. You could be in the kingdom of Christ. What do you have to do? It's really, really simple. If we confess our sins, he is faithful and just to forgive us our sins and to cleanse us from all unrighteousness. There are no exceptions there. It doesn't say all you have to do is come clean with God and admit what the problem is. That's it. There's no other way for him to work with you. And he cleanses you from all unrighteousness. There are no exceptions. It doesn't say he'll cleanse you from everything except a murder. It doesn't say anything except cheating on your spouse. It doesn't say anything except drunkenness or stealing or a ruined relationship. It doesn't have any exceptions. He will cleanse you from all unrighteousness. And that is the gift of God to you. It's a gift because you can't earn it. For by grace, Paul writes, you have been saved. Through faith, and that not of yourselves. It is the gift of God. You can't earn this. You're going to have to take it as a gift. Listen to how the Bible ends. It's right at the very end in Revelation. "Let him who hears say, come. And let him who thirsts, come. Whoever desires, let him take the water of life freely." As you look at your life, have you ever felt that you are thirsty for something more? A few moments ago, the thief is wrestling with Roman soldiers. Now he's wrestling with something worse. It's conviction. Just like some of you right now. A conviction that the man on the cross in the middle is the Son of God. Cries out, "Stop it! Don't you see what we're doing? We deserve this, but this man is innocent." And then he utters 9 words. "Lord, remember me when you come into your kingdom." Such a simple prayer. You know, out in the wilderness, the devil tried to tempt Jesus to take a shortcut. "Jesus, all you have to do, you don't have to go the hard way. I'll give the whole world back to you. I'll give you a kingdom. All you have to do right now is bow down and worship me. Just bow down." Of course, Jesus didn't do it. And then at the cross, the crowd is mocking him, and the message is, "Now what, Jesus? You should have taken me up on my offer. You've got nothing left, and even your father isn't here, and the people you thought would choose you just nailed you to a cross." And then in the dark, it's the devil's turn to recognize a voice. "Lord, remember me when you come into your kingdom." The devil just lost one. Somebody just chose Jesus of his own free will, the lowest of the low, the worst man they could find that day to put Jesus to shame, just accepted Jesus Christ and became a member of the kingdom of God. Think about the cross. How can you look at the cross and not hate sin? I hate sin because it put Jesus there. I know I did it. My pride became a nail in Jesus' hand. My unbelief, a spear in his side. How can you see the cross, not hate sin? There he is. He's hanging on my cross. You know, that cross is still for thieves and transgressors and evildoers. You feel like you're not good enough for church. Feel like you're not good enough for heaven, then you're one of the few that finally gets it. You're not. Nobody is. No one could be found worthy, only Jesus is. That's why John wept. You can't make yourself good enough, but then he sees it. The slain lamb is good enough. God forbid, wrote Paul, that I should glory save in the cross of our Lord Jesus Christ. Linda ran an ad October 1992. The phone rang on November 2nd. It was a social services agent. Linda, we think you might be in store for a very Merry Christmas. What? Yeah, this lady called us. And she knows stuff that nobody could possibly know. Should we give her your number? Yeah. When the phone rang later that afternoon, she was so nervous she could barely work up the courage to answer. Mike came up, held her hand. Hello? Hello, is this Linda? Yeah. Is this my mom? Mom, I can't believe you saw my ad on that one day that I ran it. Honey, I've been reading the paper every day for your whole life waiting for that ad. I haven't missed a day in 42 years. Do you know what happens when you send up your prayer tonight? Do you know what happens? God says, I've been waiting every day. I saw you born. I followed you. I saw what people did to you. I have seen every minute of it, and I've been waiting your whole life for this minute. Do you know why the thief doesn't have a name? If the thief had a name, he'd look like somebody else. Without a name, he looks exactly like you.
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1: The Bible Sound. Bible stories from the Old Testament with the life and times of Jesus and the Apostle Paul's life and travels from the New Testament. In the last episode, Jesus told more parables. He told about the maidens with their lamps and about the talents given to the servants. We also heard that the church leaders were still determined to kill Jesus, and Judas agreed to betray him for just 30 pieces of silver. Let's continue with this New Testament story and hear what happens next.
2: We are to eat the Passover supper with Jesus again. I've enjoyed so much the last few Passover seasons that we have spent with Jesus.
3: So have I. I like to hear him tell about the very first Passover supper and why the feast is still called the Passover. Ye shall say, it is the sacrifice of the Lord's Passover who passed over the houses of the children of Israel in Egypt when he smote the Egyptians.
2: Yes. When Jesus talks about it, I almost feel that I was there myself. Night was just beginning to fall.
4: Father, why did you kill the very best lamb for Mother to cook? Shouldn't you save the best for our sacrifice?
5: This is a special occasion, my child. For tonight, God will lead us out of the land of Egypt.
4: And why are you painting that blood on the doorpost, Father? I don't think that looks very pretty.
5: It looks beautiful, my son. For it means that when the angel comes to persuade the Egyptians to let us leave Egypt, persuade them by doing the only thing that will make them finally agree to our leaving, when that angel comes to slay the firstborn of every house, he will see the blood sprinkled there, and he will pass over this house, and you, my dear son, will not die.
6: Come, my dears, the supper is ready. Do you all have your traveling clothes on and your shoes? Is everything packed and loaded on the animals?
4: Mother, this bread, it's not the nice light kind. You usually make tea with me.
6: No, my child. God has specified that this meal must be prepared in haste and eaten in haste so that we may be ready to leave Egypt the moment that Moses gives us the word. There was no time to make the leavened bread, so God decreed that we eat unleavened bread.
5: Besides, my dear ones, unleavened bread, bread with no yeast, symbolizes life with no sin. And God wants us all to have asked forgiveness for all sins and to start this journey out of Egypt only after seeking forgiveness most earnestly.
4: But do we have to leave Egypt? This is our home.
5: It is the only home we have known, son. For it was over 200 years ago that Jacob and his children started their journey from Canaan to Egypt. But it has never really been our home. We are slaves here. Always we must do exactly as we are told. We must always do a specified amount of work.